0: nation's beef producers. Julie Louie is a seventh-generation cattle rancher in southwest Texas.
1: This is a very backhanded way of trying to assist the American consumer while putting down the very entities that are trying to feed America.
0: Louis says foreign beef is not produced with the same standards as in the U.S.
1: When you increase our imports for ground beef, yeah, you might make it affordable for the everyday American, but you're costing them the quality.
0: Both the National Cattlemen's Beef Association and the Texas and Southwestern Cattle Raisers Association criticized the plan, along with many Republican leaders. I'm Jerry Clayton in San Antonio.
2: With bond markets in turmoil, investors are waiting for a speech this week by the Fed Chair Kevin Warsh. NPR's Raphael Nam reports he speaks this week in Wyoming.
3: It's a highly anticipated speech. Investors are hoping Warsh on Friday will address the fears about inflation that are hitting the bond markets. Bond investors fear inflation because it can have real negative effects on the economy. Warsh has previously said fighting inflation will be a top priority. But investors reacted poorly when the Fed held interest rates at its last policy meeting in July, even as inflation remains high, raising doubts among some investors about how the Fed plans to tackle inflation. Making this all the more interesting, the U.S. will report a key inflation gauge called the Personal Consumption Expenditures Price Index on Wednesday, 2 days before Warsh is set to take the stage. Raphael Nam, NPR News.
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4: Live from KQED News, I'm Lakshmi Sara. 18 people charged with 3 misdemeanors each over an outdoor pride party face arraignment in San Francisco on Tuesday. They're expected to be joined by dozens of supporters. Over the summer, District Attorney Brooke Jenkins charged the group with unlawful assembly, failure to disperse, and resisting and obstructing an officer. Attorney Rachel Letterman represents 2 of the participants.
5: These charges are clearly not going to hold up. But the DA Jenkins seems to be trying to make some kind of point by filing these kind of cases.
4: Letterman says her clients were not aware of any dispersal orders when police in riot gear stormed the Stud Alley block party during Pride weekend. Jenkins' office did not respond to a request for comment. Westbound I-80 at the Carquinez Bridge is nearing the end of its weekend closure. Meanwhile, Caltrans recommends drivers heading toward Oakland and San Francisco take 680 and the Benicia Martinez Bridge instead. The eastbound bridge lanes heading toward Sacramento are open as usual. Sabrina Martinez is a spokesperson for Caltrans in Solana County. She says crews are making progress with their repaving project.
6: Currently, they're done grinding the bridge and they have completed 2 lanes and the left shoulder. They're working on another 2 lanes and the right shoulder. They are about 60% done.
4: The Carquinez Bridge is on track to fully reopen at 3 a.m. in time for the Monday morning commute. I'm Lakshmi Sara, KQED News.
7: 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Tonight, mostly cloudy, overnight temperatures in the 50s. Tomorrow, cloudy and a little foggy in the morning. And highs under sunny skies, ranging from the mid-60s at the coast to the low 90s inland.

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0: For Sunday, that's All Things Considered from NPR News. I'm Danielle Kurtzleben. Thanks for listening, and have a great week.
1: 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Joe Salvatore has entered the chat now, and we're going to head to the South Bay for a problem in Sunnyvale. Hey, Joe.
2: Hey, Sandy, and this is a crash that's been out there for about an hour and a half on southbound 101 before 237. Three cars involved. They have opened another lane, so now it's just the two left lanes that are blocked, but traffic is backed up towards 85. Of course, we have road work in San Francisco, both north and southbound 101. The two left lanes close in each direction from Central Freeway to 280. That's scheduled to reopen tomorrow morning at 6 a.m. Joe Salvatore for KQED.
1: Thank you, Joe. See you again around 6:40. Coming up on All Things Considered tomorrow afternoon, the federal government is in the midst of rounding up 1,000 wild horses in Colorado. Officials say the growing population is depleting natural resources. Is the practice cruel or a necessary tool to preserve the land? That story and the rest of the day's news coming up at 1 tomorrow afternoon and again at 4:30. And this week at KQED.org, California's law to cut back on plastic in packaging has run into a fight over who pays and how much. You can find that story and the latest news at KQED.org. Mostly cloudy tonight with lows in the 50s. Sunny eventually tomorrow, highs from the mid-60s to the low 90s. This is KQED-FM San Francisco, KQEI-FM North Highlands, Sacramento, 6 o'clock.
3: From Futuro Media and PRX, it's Latino USA. I'm Maria Hinojosa. Today, the aftermath of the devastating earthquakes in Colombia and Venezuela, plus the water crisis in Puerto Rico.
4: You hear so many people referring to a crisis on a crisis.
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6: I just didn't know who I was. I was like, man, like, what are the things that I value in my life anymore? Has it become my career? Has it become, like, what I look like to other people? Has it become how much money I make?
3: All this coming up on Latino USA. Stay with us. No te vayas.
7: Live from NPR News in Washington, I'm Dan Ronan. Iran's president is defending the now-expired memo of understanding with the U.S., saying it's still the best way to end the stalled war. But Iran's new security chief is taking a more defiant stance, warning neighboring countries against joining any new U.S. economic sanctions. NPR's Hadil Al-Shashi reports.
8: The head of Iran's Supreme National Security Council said that Iran would retaliate in a, quote, seismic manner to President Trump's new economic sanctions, and that Iran would target any country assisting the U.S. In an interview that aired on state TV, Mohsen Rezaei said that Iran would target tankers on oil shipping routes alternate to the Strait of Hormuz out of the Persian Gulf. U.S. Treasury Secretary Scott Bessent is expected to announce new aggressive sanctions on Iran on Monday, which President Trump has called Economic D-Day. Iran is already suffering from distressing economic circumstances that began before the war with the U.S. and Israel broke out in February. Hadil Al-Shalchi, NPR News, Istanbul.
7: In Nevada, a wildfire has grown to more than 10,000 acres. It's now approaching the city of Reno. The county sheriff says it was caused by human beings and is 0% contained. 90,000 residents should either evacuate or be ready to go. KUNR's Maria Palma has more.
9: The Hawk Fire has burned more than 10,000 acres in Reno, Nevada. It remains 0% contained. About 400 personnel from local, state, and federal agencies are working the fire, including ground and air crews. Nevada Governor Joe Lombardo has declared a state of emergency in Washoe County and activated the Nevada National Guard to support the response. For NPR News, I'm Maria Palma in Reno.
7: An American took home the top trophy at the first-ever IndyCar street race in Washington, D.C. The race ended in dramatic fashion as drivers whipped down Independence Avenue to the finish line. Here's NPR's Ava Berger.
10: It was Florida native Kyle Kirkwood who took the victory lap. From the beginning, Kirkwood dominated the field. During the 147-lap street race, with its sharp turns on a track that shot past the Capitol building, the drivers battled it out for the top spot. Despite several crashes and spinouts, everyone was able to walk away. The Freedom 250 Grand Prix was pulled together in mere months. Trump signed an executive order in January authorizing it. He attended the historic race and waved the green flag to start the engines.
11: USA!
10: The race had its critics, but the thousands of people on the National Mall Sunday whooped and cheered as drivers flew by at speeds close to 200 miles per hour. Ava Berger, NPR News, Washington.
7: Officials say it may be Tuesday before power is restored to everyone in northwest Indiana after a storm rolled through there 2 weeks ago. This is NPR. Republican Senator Darlene Graham will face Congressman Ralph Norman in the South Carolina Senate runoff election on Tuesday. President Trump is endorsing Graham. South Carolina's former governor, Nikki Haley, is backing Norman. The winner faces Democrat Dr. Annie Andrews in November. Crowds are expected at a Massachusetts courthouse tomorrow. This for the trial of the woman accused of killing her three children in 2023. Linda Clancy's attorneys are arguing for the insanity defense, saying she was experiencing postpartum psychosis. From member station WBUR, Deborah Becker reports the case is drawing attention to postpartum mental health care.
12: Clancy's supporters have been lining up to get into the courtroom. Renee Kimball organized a rally in support of Clancy last week. She's concerned that Clancy repeatedly tried to get postpartum mental health help before the children were killed.
13: Honestly, I think that she should not be in trial right now. I think that the systems of mental health care should be.
12: Prosecutors say Clancy was in her right mind at the time. Closing statements are expected later this week. Then the case goes to the jury. For NPR News, I'm Deborah Becker in Boston.
7: People across the United States will have the best seat in the celestial house Thursday night into Friday morning when the Earth's shadow briefly overtakes 96% of the moon's surface in a near-total lunar eclipse. The entire eclipse will last about 5.5 hours. It will peak just after midnight Eastern time, and it will be viewable by more than 1 billion people. This is NPR.
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0: Welcome to Latino USA. I'm Maria Hinojosa. When the world outside of Venezuela found out about the two massive earthquakes that hit the country in June, one of our colleagues here at Latino USA and someone I work really closely with was worried.
1: My name is Glorimar Marquez. I'm from Caracas, Venezuela, and I left Venezuela when I was 21 years old. I live in New York, and I was in my bedroom. It was in the evening, and the first person who told me about it was my best friend. He said, "Did you see what happened? There was a big earthquake." I think about my grandma, who is almost 80 years old, and immediately, first thing I did was going to my mom's side of the family WhatsApp group and make sure everyone was fine. Everyone was talking about it. And my grandmother said,
2: "Yo estaba en la casa y ahorita estoy en Prado con Yusmari, Juan Carlos, César, Aurora, todos estamos bien."
1: Everyone was super, super, super scared, but everyone was safe. I can tell you, every Venezuelan, regardless of where we were all depressed, regardless of our families being fine or not. You know, I started seeing videos of people who lost their entire family.
3: Se me murieron 10 familiares, incluyendo mi esposo.
4: I'm trying just to recover his body, to give him some peace, and for us as well.
1: It was a communal, general feeling of just sadness and despair. I was not planning to come to Venezuela until next year at the very least. One of the places that I felt that I needed to visit was my high school. Okay, ay, Dios mío. Seeing the rubble, just the utter destruction, I had never seen anything like that in my entire life. The preschool area was just heart-wrenching because, you know, you see the drawings in the walls of, like, you know, there's like murals of children playing, everything very colorful, and then rubble. I mean, nothing could have prepared me to see the school. Venezuela is a country where it's really hard to rebuild because the cost of living is high and the salaries are low. Most of the time, people struggle to cover their basic needs. The earthquake made worse a situation that was already difficult.
0: For this story, we talk first with climate disaster experts about the aftermath of the earthquakes in Venezuela and Colombia, and later with journalists in Puerto Rico about the water crisis that has hit the island. On June 24th, 2026, two powerful earthquakes struck Venezuela back to back, causing widespread devastation. The country's capital, Caracas, was hit, and so was the coastal state of La Guaira, which faces the Atlantic Ocean. From what we know, more than 6,000 people died, 17,000 people were hospitalized, tens of thousands are still missing. Then, less than 2 months later, on August 10th, a similarly sized earthquake hit Venezuela's neighbor, Colombia. At least 280 people have died, and thousands more were injured. Around 380 are still missing. We want to understand the gravity of this situation and how historic and systemic issues make disasters like this so much worse. So we are joined by Dulce Suarez, Assistant Director of the Academy for International Disaster Preparedness at Florida International University. Dulce, welcome.
5: Thank you for having me.
0: And we're also joined by Ashley Moran. She's a research scientist and lecturer at the University of Texas at Austin. Also, she's the lead author of the 2018 USAID study titled fragility and climate risks in Colombia. Ashley, thank you for joining us.
5: Thank you so much for having me, Maria.
0: Dulce, give us a sense of what's happening on the ground in both of these countries.
6: Well, right now they're both focused on life saving. And even though Venezuela has been a little bit longer than Colombia, the efforts are still to find and go through the rubble. And so we have teams that have been deployed to both Venezuela and now basically have packed their bags and now moved on to Colombia. So we have the same regional partners that are being answered to two different disasters, both overlapping each other. And even though the magnitude is the same and the scale Richter's of 7.4 and higher, what we're seeing is that it's becoming a complex disaster in the sense that our resources are being limited. Resources of individuals and people are very scarce because we're still implementing those response recoveries in Venezuela. So now we have to do it in Colombia.
0: Give us a sense of some of the biggest infrastructure that was impacted in both Venezuela and Colombia, or was it in fact very similar?
5: The impacts in Venezuela have just been staggeringly higher in terms of the number of people affected, the financial costs, and there are several reasons for that. So some of them are geophysical. It was very shallow depth, so close to the surface, and really deepening that impact. Some of the reasons, though, also are sociological. There's been government mismanagement of building protocols, of, you know, not having steel-reinforced buildings. So all of this really has contributed to the disaster in Venezuela just being much higher at this point in terms of both the human and the financial toll. The impacts in Colombia, though, have been really high as well. It hit in a place where it's one of the poorest part of the countries. It's an area of Colombia that's majority Afro-Colombian and indigenous population. So it's having a disproportionate effect on minority communities. So there just aren't even roads to all of the areas that were impacted, hospitals. So the even rescue aid workers got there in a kind of slower way than we might have hoped. The reports coming out of Venezuela have been that initially response was led by civilians for quite some time and, you know, literally digging with hands and buckets where heavy machinery couldn't come in and government officials hadn't come in yet. So, you know, that could be a factor in terms of how the public perceives the government's capacity, not only to respond to disasters, but just over the longer term to meet the needs of the public. Whereas in Colombia, the response was very swift and included many parts of the government, civilian and military and local public responders. So we had two very different approaches, really, to addressing the immediate needs of the public.
0: What's your sense, Ashley, about what happens with people in terms of planning for their future, given that this has just happened in both Colombia and in Venezuela?
5: I think that's such a pivotal question because earthquakes can be so devastating in any community. But when they occur in communities that are already facing pre-existing strains on government capacity, on society, they can be even more damaging, right? Venezuela is under a full-blown humanitarian crisis. It is suffering economic stagnation. It has seen, you know, one of the biggest refugee flows and migrant flows leaving the country because there's a food shortages, medicine shortages, limited economic prospects, economic crisis. And so those are all crises that the country was grappling with before this really devastating earthquake. You hear so many people referring to a crisis on a crisis, and that's exactly what it is here in Venezuela. In Colombia, while there's a peace deal with the main largest rebel group, there are other illegal groups that are contesting to take over the land and resources that used to be controlled by the FARC. And a lot of that violence falls on civilians.
0: So, Dulce, I'm wondering what if there could be systemic overhauls to help either country prepare for, I guess, what it looks like will be happening more often. These kinds of natural disasters. Are there any systemic overhauls that Colombia or Venezuela could think about undertaking now?
6: Yeah, absolutely. And it's in the rebuilding phase. It's definitely in the rebuilding phase. And we could see that the response is different in Colombia, Venezuela, for one factor, and that's training. Colombia has been training for this for a very long time. They have a more strong structure within their military on response. Colombia has been a little bit more ready for it in their building coding, in how they disseminate information, in their sheltering, and in their structure, and you could see that. So as long as Colombia continues on the path of having good relationships with their neighbors and making sure that they go back and see what the gaps and weaknesses were in the response effort, then we can move forward from there. But that constant training that Colombia does, whether it's with SOFCOM here in Florida or with even their firefighters, training for the inevitable is what makes the difference in how fast you save that life. In addition, with Venezuela, is just when you restructure, especially in the area where it was affected, we've realized that in history that's the second time that area has been completely devastated by an earthquake. So now, you know, the question is, do we plan for a third? How do we rebuild? Do we, you know, move forward from it and not revisit? Preparedness is the key. However, that has to come in through different avenues. And unfortunately, right now, the pressure's on the government to see how they respond and how they equipped, but also how they prepare for the next one. Because the aftershocks is just to give you an example of what's to come.
0: Dulce Suarez, Assistant Director of the Academy for International Disaster Preparedness of Florida International University, and Ashley Moran, Research Scientist, Lecturer at the University of Texas at Austin, and lead author of the 2018 USAID study titled Fragility and Climate Risks in Colombia. Thank you, Ashley and Dulce, for joining me on Latino USA.
6: Thank you.
5: Thank you so much, Maria.
0: Coming up on Latino USA, we go to Puerto Rico, where they're suffering from a water shortage crisis. Stay with us. No te vayas.
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0: You're listening to Latino USA. I'm Maria Hinojosa. We're going to turn now to the water crisis that is affecting Puerto Rico. In fact, there is a state of emergency in place for the entire archipelago. Residents in the San Juan area now go without running water for 48 hours at a time.
1: ¿Qué nos pasa?
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3: We're just facing a lot of uncertainty because we don't know for sure how long the water is going to be out when it goes out.
1: Dependemos totalmente de Estados Unidos y eso a ellos no les va a importar porque no les duele.
0: I sat down with two journalists in Puerto Rico to talk more about this. Laura Perez and Ezequiel Rodriguez Andino live in Puerto Rico. They are part of the team behind our podcast, La Brega, which has been reporting about the water crisis. Laura and Ezequiel, welcome to Latino USA.
4: Thank you.
5: Thank you for having us.
0: Can you paint a picture for us of what you're hearing from people on the ground who are actually on a daily basis having to confront this? Let's start with you, Laura.
4: Yes, I've been out reporting. I've been talking to people. And the problem is that they've been without water without a real explanation as to why, which exacerbates the sense of frustration that people are feeling out on the ground. I would say that that's the word that I would use to describe what I've found. People are collecting water in buckets, in cisterns, in water bottles, wherever they can, so that they can withstand days on a row without water. Right now, officially, there's 180,000 customers that are on a rationing plan. It's not 180,000 people, it's customers. So all the people who live in those homes. So it's a lot more people. And we are trying to collect water and trying to survive this once again.
0: Ezequiel, what have you seen and heard on the ground in your reporting?
5: There's a lot of frustration, confusion, and a resignation, which is sad to see it every time, right? Like, well, you know, at the end of the day, this is what it is. We know this problem has been going for a while, and yet here we are again.
0: You're facing water rationing, but the water system is losing water. That's making the problem worse.
4: There's this data point that everyone quotes because it's astounding. We lose close to 60% of the water that gets into the system. So this means that the water authority spends resources, not only collecting, but also treating this water, but it doesn't get to the customer. But this is not a new problem. This has been happening for decades. I talked to one of the main water experts in Puerto Rico. He's like, I've been talking about this since the 80s, that we need to deal with this. But I feel like it's just that these are projects that are not that flashy, that recognizable from a political electoral point of view. And they just don't allocate the money that is needed. And also, water authority, power authority, those kind of utilities, unfortunately, fell prey to electoral, political infighting.
0: Laura, has it gotten to the point where you've heard your fellow Puerto Ricans saying, okay, I can't do this, I'm going to leave?
4: Unfortunately, yes. I feel like we've been resisting for so long, and people, in an emotional way, they say, I want to quit, I want to live. But also, rationally, we know we need to hold fort. Like, I don't want to leave, I don't want to give way for the displacement of our communities and the gentrification of our neighborhoods, that people are tired. You wake up every day thinking, okay, so is there water today or is there not? There's also power outages, so people are really tired.
0: Right, and we need to remind people, you are born a U.S. citizen on the island of Puerto Rico, which means you can get to the mainland. You're not an immigrant. You have an American citizenship. You can move to wherever you want on the mainland.
4: Even though it feels like we are migrating when we go there.
0: Ezequiel, I want to read something to you and get your reaction. So this is from a piece in Bloomberg written by opinion editor Mark Gongloff. And it says, if such things were happening to a mainland population of similar size, Richmond, Virginia, or Cape Coral, Florida, it would be a political apocalypse. Because it's happening in Puerto Rico, though, it barely merits mention in the news.
5: Well, I think you could say that about like everything that happens in Puerto Rico, if you see it through that lens, because yes, we are a colony of the United States. They treat us as such. It becomes a crisis in the USA when it nets some valuable political gotcha, right? So we're used to this. The frustrating part is not only that, but that in Puerto Rico, we have the experts, we have the knowledge, they've been talking to the government decades, telling them what to do. And our local government is not heeding the call because of differing interests. I don't feel like a good coverage in the USA will fix the problem, because it happens with other communities in the United States per se, that they also don't get the proper coverage.
0: Laura.
4: First of all, we think of Flint, Michigan. So we know that these things also happen in the U.S. and that Puerto Rico being a colony, of course, gets the situation much complicated. We're not talking about FEMA not coming here fast enough like it happened after Hurricane Maria. I think that the relationship of the federal government to this crisis that we're going through is a little bit deeper and more complex to explain. And I would say it has to do with the federal government's support of austerity measures in Puerto Rico for 10 years now. I think that that's where the seed was planted for these systems to not work properly. I think there's also a big problem of governance. And in this case, I think it's an issue that Puerto Ricans, that we are capable of solving ourselves. I think that if our government were to do what is needed, were to hire the people and give power to the people who know what to do, like, they saw it coming, and here it is.
0: So you brought up FEMA, and I'm just going to be very honest with you. When you said that and Hurricane Maria, I immediately thought of that moment when Donald Trump arrived and threw paper towels to the people of Puerto Rico to deal with Hurricane Maria.
6: During the visit, the president tossed rolls of paper towels into the crowd that had gathered at the Calvary Chapel.
0: Donald Trump is back in power. What can the government do on the island of Puerto Rico? What are they doing? If they haven't listened for a decade and it's created an infrastructure problem and made it worse, what can they do right now?
4: They have to shy away from proposing big infrastructure projects like a new reservoir, because what experts say is not an issue of how much water we keep. It's just that we lose it in the pipeline. So we need to fix the pipelines, and that's not as cool or maybe not as evident as building a new reservoir. And I think that they need to start working for the people. Our government for too long of a time have been working to stay in power, to grant the favor of their economic supporters for their campaigns. If we can only switch to serving the people, maybe we can get to a better place.
5: And also, the austerity measures affect directly how we work with this, because we had a push of privatization of our industries, right, of what were public-owned utility companies. Especially with the water one, they came here and they couldn't make profit at all, because it is a very complicated system that needs a lot of money, because it was built to try to get water to everyone, not to make profit out of it. So they went out, we got it back to the public utility, contrary to the power authority. And since then, the water authority has been like the poster agency of La Junta, because they are actually paying everything, doing whatever they need. And this is the worst one.
0: Okay, so Ezequiel, you said the buzzword, La Junta. It's a group of people basically designed and set up by the United States, by the federal government, to essentially run Puerto Rico, because Puerto Rico was on the verge of bankruptcy, et cetera, et cetera. It is yet again the colonial power coming in and saying, we're going to tell you how to run things. I know that's very simplified, but am I right, Laura?
4: You are right, and that's what I was referring to when I referred to austerity and the federal government supporting austerity measures in Puerto Rico. It's through the Fiscal Control Board, La Junta, as we call it. They've been creating the budgets for the water authority, and they've been balanced budgets. It's beautiful. It looks great on paper, but there's not enough money allocated for the maintenance that is needed for this crisis to not happen.
0: What would change if Puerto Rico's status changed, for example? I know that this is like, for a lot of people, it raises all kinds of issues. But what would be different if Puerto Rico was a state, for example? What would be different if Puerto Rico wasn't categorized as a territory and was its own independent country?
5: I don't know how much it would change in the state part. We will have to see how Hawaii fares with these problems. And what I've been reading is pretty similar. Maybe we could get more direct projects working. Right now, we have had a lot of monies coming in from after Maria, but those projects have not happened. I don't see that going differently during statehood. If you also see what happened in New Orleans during Katrina, it's the same institutional problems. As an independent country, I do feel that maybe that regional talk, like talking to our peers around the region, will be facilitated, something that is not happening now as we want it to be. Our relationship with the United States has been very navel-gazing, and we forget we're part of the region because of it, right? Because we think we're like an extension of the United States. So in that sense, for me individually, I think independence will bring us maybe more of that regional conversation that we have to have.
0: So there is the issue of the federal government of the United States and whether or not that would even solve the situation. And let's talk about for a second the question of the poor infrastructure that, again, hasn't been dealt with for decades. What are some of the other major systemic and historical issues?
4: I think the colonial status is in the middle of everything, and we have to always have it present. But I would say what's happening in Puerto Rico is that our economy system switched and changed at the end of the 90s in the turn to the 21st century. And we haven't recovered from that. We haven't found a way to support our economy in a sustainable way. And what has happened is that the Puerto Rican government went into bankruptcy and our infrastructure is in decay. That's how we describe it, in decay. I've been using has collapsed. I think that we are at that stage. We have to say that it has collapsed. Our government has collapsed as well. Because of the bankruptcy, a lot of people got laid off from government. And this neoliberal idea that government is the problem and won't help solve issues got rooted in our political culture. And now we are facing those big issues that the state, that government is here to solve, is here to manage. But we don't have the structural fortitude to attend to them.
0: Thank you for giving us all of that context, Ezequiel and Laura. And thank you so much for all of your information that you shared with us.
4: Thank you.
5: Thank you for having us.
0: That was Laura Perez and Ezequiel Rodriguez Andino, journalists living in Puerto Rico, also producers for the upcoming season of our podcast, La Brega. Now, for our second story, we're going to go off to Broadway, also to Hollywood, and we're going to talk about salsa music in English. I recently sat down with the artistically diverse Anthony Ramos, and, well, we got pretty deep.
7: I would say in those years, it was really hard for me to look at myself in the mirror and be like, I like that guy.
0: In 2021, the New Yorican actor Anthony Ramos was on an unstoppable rise to stardom. As a major highlight in the Broadway musical, Hamilton, he was now making waves in Hollywood, set to star in the newest installment of the Transformers movies.
7: I just didn't know who I was. I was like, man, like, what are the things that I value in my life anymore? Has it become my career? Has it become, like, what I look like to other people? Has it become how much money I make?
0: Anthony Ramos was facing a deep personal crisis, but he had to continue to work through it all. The press noticed what was going on, and it wasn't pretty.
7: Like, I don't even know who I am anymore. It took for me to hit a bottom. I'm like, well, the only way back, you know, you can only go up.
0: Anthony Ramos is an actor, singer, and dancer who debuted in Broadway's smash hit Hamilton in 2015. His career shot up from there with Spike Lee's Netflix series, She's Gotta Have It.
8: Welcome to Puerto Rico, Martians, La Isla del Encanto. Salsa, beautiful.
0: Blockbuster hits like Transformers.
9: What are you? Some sort of possessed car or something?
10: Nah, that's not real, man. I'm an alien.
9: Like E.T.?
10: E.T.? The little ugly.
0: To recently starring with Ashton Kutcher in The Beauty on FX.
11: It's like, why would you want to watch a music video of a real person when you could be watching a gyrating half-naked Madonna? Right?
12: The world is cool to people who aren't beautiful. To normal people.
0: As a triple threat, Anthony Ramos is constantly looking for new projects. He opened a bar in Brooklyn, where he grew up, and now he started to produce films. What is the latest project from this New Yorican artist? A salsa album, fully in English, produced by salsa legend Sergio George. Not gonna lie, hurts to see you leave for the best and honestly. She gonna give me all the things you don't. Whether it's acting or making music, Anthony seems like he's got it all together. But it wasn't always that way. At the beginning of the 2020s, Anthony was subject to intense public scrutiny while he was working through a very public breakup, and everyone, it appears, had something to say about it. He says it wasn't until he hit rock bottom that something finally shifted for him. Anthony Ramos, welcome to Latino USA.
7: What's up? I'm happy to be here.
0: So, what was going on, Anthony?
7: I just didn't know who I was. I was like, man, like, what are the things that I value in my life anymore? Has it become my career? Has it become like what I look like to other people? Has it become how much money I make? Has it become like I don't even know who I am anymore. Mm. I don't. Like, it took me a second. It really took me a second. And it took for me to hit a bottom, for me to be like, okay, like, I know what this feels like down here. I'm like, well, the only way back, you know, you only go up from here, you know, emotionally, mentally. And I was like, yo, I'm gonna get there. And I thank God, like, I'm really grateful to God that, you know, and I say openly that the Lord really pulled me out of a place that I was just completely down in the dumps.
0: But still having to sometimes perform, look great all the time.
7: I'm shooting major studio films and I'm like,
0: I had this impression of you like kind of being alone in your apartment. You're like, no, I was working through it all.
7: No, I was working through it all. I was dealing with it with work.
0: That's really hard.
7: You know, but I think now I'm not dealing with my life with work anymore. It's not the thing that I do to deal with my life. Mm. I'm not like, ooh, how successful can I be? I gotta make it to the top. It's like, what is the top? What is it? Because theoretically, when all of that was going on too, like, I'm on the cover of Time Magazine, Hollywood Reporter. I'm like, star of this studio movie. I'm like, doing this and that campaign and bop, bop, bop, bop. I'm making more money than I ever made. And then I'm just like, yo, I feel like a piece of shit. So now I'm like, yo, it's not worth it.
0: Sorry you had to hit rock bottom, but unfortunately,
7: I'm grateful.
0: It does clear things up, right?
7: Yeah.
0: You get there.
7: Yes, I'm so grateful. I'm so grateful that happened to me.

0: then you just dropped a bomb on me. That you don't live in New York City anymore. Oh my God, I'm having a moment.
1: I found like a quiet, I mean, oddly enough, in Miami, you know, one of the most lit cities, crazy in the world, but I found like a peaceful lifestyle there.
0: Is it because you're living in Miami? It gives you that peace of mind.
1: I go to the beach like 5 times a week. Like, no lie. I do all my meetings. My phone overheats on the beach. I'd be like, I'm so sorry. I call people back 10 minutes later.
0: So where on the beach? Like sitting on the beach, like on the sand?
1: Sitting on the beach. Sometimes I'd be on the phone in the water. I'm not even going to lie. Probably not the safest thing, but who cares? I don't care. Like, yo, like whatever I got to do. And then I try to put 30-minute increments between the meetings. Mm-hmm. So that way I can get in the water. It's almost like I do like a reset and I come back out. I'm chilling on the sand. I'm like, all right, what's the next one?
0: Let's go. So you're like connecting with Yemaya.
1: Yeah.
0: The goddess of the ocean.
1: The
0: mother
1: yeah.
0: of Santeria, Yoruba religion.
1: Yeah.
0: It feels like you're just like, you need to be with her.
1: Yeah.
0: The water brings you calm.
1: 100%. 100%. Yo, I need to be by the water.
0: Anthony, you are like the embodiment of New York, of Brooklyn. I mean, you have a love affair with this city. You

0: The thing about it is New York is always home for me, you know. I wrote that song because I was, you know, I was having a hard time. And I was in Europe and I just was like, I got to get out of here. I had just experienced a breakup and it was really rough. And, you know, I was just bummed about it and it sucked. And I was just like, yo, I got to go. I have to go to the place that I know, you know, I got to go see all my best friends. I just have to go somewhere that is so familiar, like a place where I know I don't have to think twice and can surround myself with the people that I've loved and have loved me for years. And now in New York. So
1: the video also beautiful, super personal.
0: Yeah. Are we shot it at my
1: the
0: restaurant?
1: Bar,
0: Lily's in Brooklyn.
1: All of it. I forgot you have a bar.
0: I do. I have a bar restaurant in New York.
1: You are so Mexican. You have like 16 different jobs, you know?
0: Yo, you see these lights? They ain't gonna stay on by themselves. You know what I mean?
1: Sounds like something your mother would say.
0: Yo, I'm telling you.
1: So your other album that we spoke about in 2020 was definitively R&B. So what made you say, I'm not doing R&B this time. I'm doing salsa and I'm doing it in English.
0: Well, I mean, I didn't know what to do, to be honest. I was just trying to see what kept me excited about making music. You know, I just wasn't excited about making music. I just didn't care about it anymore, to be honest.
1: Why?
0: I think, you know, I was signed to a major label for a few years and I loved those guys over there. It was dope. Like it was great to have that experience and it was great to be a part of that machine and learn so much. And they put me in so many great sessions and they created a lot of great opportunities for me. And then eventually I was just like, maybe I should just focus on acting. Like, you know, maybe I should just keep all of my focus there. And, cause my career, you know, I was doing Transformers and
2: I'm nobody. I ain't even seen nothing. I'm not even seeing anything right now.
0: Twisters.
2: I think I killed some chickens.
0: You did In the Heights and then.
3: I am Usnavi. You probably never heard my name.
0: You know, and then I did Marvel and then Ryan Murphy. You know, I'm doing all these, you know, I'm doing all these things in the acting world. And then I started producing. So I'm making movies now and doing all of that. And I was just like, maybe I should just put all my energy into that. Also writing a musical. So like there's that. And then I love music. Music's my passion. There's nothing that I love more than writing a song. And I think that I just needed to find the thing that brought that joy back.
1: So talk to me a little bit about salsa and growing up with salsa. Because I'm thinking, you know, my generation was very different. So I'm like, who were you listening to when you were growing up in Brooklyn?
0: I mean, you know, my mother was always playing like Tito Rojas and Victor Manuel.
4: Apiádate de mí, no seas así. Cualquiera puede cometer algún error, algún desliz.
0: You know, Marc Anthony is my, I lived with my aunt for 3 years. That's like, Marc Anthony is my aunt's favorite.

0: you know, now he's a homie of mine, you know, and, which is crazy. And then like the man who produced all of those songs that my aunt introduced me to and love produced my album, you know, Sergio George. And it just feels like this full circle moment. And like, you know, Mark's from New York, Sergio's from New York, La India's from New York. Like salsa is, New York is salsa and salsa is New York. Like, yes, it, you know, came from Cuba and then, you know, had huge commercial success in Puerto Rico. And, but I think New York took salsa to another level. And Sergio also being from New York, I mean, he's one of the greats. You know, he's like the Quincy Jones of salsa music, of Latin music, really, not even just salsa. He's a savant. And when Sergio came up with the idea for us to do an album together, I was skeptical because I had never done salsa music, although I grew up listening to this music.
1: So you were a little, not only skeptical, but maybe a little afraid?
0: I think I was afraid, yeah, because, you know, my idea was bold. I was like, all right, let's do salsa, but if we're going to do it, I want to do it in English. And he was like, you want to do it in English? He's like, you want to do the whole thing in English? And I was like, yeah. He's like, why?
2: Coming up on Latino USA, Anthony Ramos talks about the answer to that question and also a Michael Jackson cover that almost didn't make the cut.
0: They told us there's a 0.001 chance or something like that to get that song cleared.
2: Stay with us. No te vayas.
3: It's 6:44. We're going to check the roadways with Joe Salvatore. I believe something just happened in San Francisco on the freeway. Joe?
4: Yeah, literally, Sandy. We just saw this crash on westbound 80 just before 9th Street. It's a car and a pickup, and they're blocking the center lane. So this is just as you get off the Bay Bridge. North and southbound 101 from the Central Freeway to 280. Two left lanes shut down in both directions until 6 a.m. tomorrow. And westbound Carquinez Bridge, that's closed for paving work until 3 a.m. tomorrow morning. Joe Salvatore for KQED.
3: 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Thanks, Joe. 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
2: It's Latino USA. I'm Maria Hinojosa. I'm speaking with actor and singer Anthony Ramos. Before the break, he shared that producer Sergio George was a little shocked that Anthony wanted to do the entire salsa album in English, but Anthony wouldn't back down. Let's get back to our conversation.
0: Everybody else does it in Spanish. And I'm like, what's the point? I don't feel like doing it the same way everyone else did it. And I'm like, yo, if I'm going to still do music and I'm going to give it my all, then I want to take a big swing. I want to swing for the fences and I don't want to do what everyone else has done for all these years. And like my first language is English.
1: Did Sergio say, don't do this, Anthony?
0: Well, at first he was like, well, maybe we do half in English, half in Spanish. I was like, nah. I was like, I don't want to do it then. To me, there's no point. I'm not doing it because I'm trying to play stadiums and I'm trying to play arenas and I used to want to be a pop star. I don't care about that anymore.
1: When did you want to be that pop star? Like when you were
0: when I first got signed. Okay. When I first got signed, I was like, I can't wait to be one of these guys, you know, playing.
1: So you were like, I'm going to leave the acting behind because I really want to be a pop star.
0: Yeah. Yeah. Well, okay. And you know what? That's still very well possible, you know, but I think that if it happens, I know it's happening in a way that is fun for me. And I was like, you know, if I'm going to keep doing music, I want to have a good time again. I wasn't having a good time anymore. I was in the studio and it just felt like work. It's not fun. I don't want to do any of the extra stuff. I don't want to do the promo. I don't want to do the videos. I don't feel like taking, I don't want to do the photo shoot. I don't want to do any of it.
1: You have to fight for
0: every single day, fighting for something different. Fighting to get the movie made. Fighting to get somebody to listen to music. All right, now you got to focus on these three scripts. But these movies are not financed yet. But we'll attach and then we'll see if we can get the movie sold. And, you know, so it's just
1: hustle.
0: A lot of hustle and then a lot of, like, patience. I've had a lot of transitions in the last few years. I have an entirely new team now.
1: Whoa.
0: Like, everybody's new.
1: So when I went from radio to television, these are, like, two worlds that often don't interact, right? Mm-hmm. And I think about you as the actor and as the musician. And I think, is it a battle? Because you have great success as an actor. You have success as a musician. This battle between being an actor or a musician, how does that kind of play out?
0: On both sides of it, it's still like you got to prove yourself. You know, they're like, what's his worth in the marketplace? Like, if we attach him to this movie, what's his worth? Oh, he wrote that song. Is it good? That's that, just like the guy that acts, that's like making music, you know, and then people hear the music and they're like, oh,
1: that's good.
0: It's like, there's not a drill, you know, like he's doing this for real. I'm working with hitters and, you know, and anybody I play it for is like, yeah, no, this is amazing. You know, we have a song, we did a cover of Lady in My Life.

0: Wow. It was his idea.
1: It was his idea. I was like, I don't hear it, but that's fire. And he was like, watch. Like, he took the vocal stems and put like a basic salsa beat underneath. And I was like, this is crazy. This is a salsa. This can be a salsa.

0: you just listen back, the song is so special. So special.
1: It's really beautiful.
0: I played it for Michael Jackson's nephew, Austin. I was kind of nervous. I was very nervous to play this film. And he turned to me. He was like, bro, he said, you can win a Grammy for this. I was like, what? You think so? La mujer en mi vida. I ain't struggling to find my voice anymore. Like, I found it. I know exactly who I am. I know what I want to do, and I know how I want to do it. And I know with the people I want to do it with. And so now that becomes a new challenge. Now it's like, okay, how do you find those people? How do you assemble that group? Or how do you, now you know what you want to do, so how do you accomplish that? So that's the new, right? For first, it's like, I'm struggling to find it, and I'm trying to find where I exist. And it's like, nah, I'm not looking for that anymore. Now I'm like, oh, I know how to, okay, we know how to put a movie together.
1: Yeah.
0: We know how to get money for a movie.
1: Yeah.
0: We know how to put an album together.
1: Yeah.
0: We got studios. We got producers. We got everything we need. Now it's, what do we want to say? And once we figure that out, now we can move, right? Once you get that script that says exactly what you want to say, tell the story you want to tell, now you know what you're selling. Now you know what you're selling. It's about knowing what you are, what you're pitching, right? It's less about waiting for,
1: right,
0: I'm waiting for someone to give me an opportunity. I'm waiting for someone to give me a job. It's less about that. Now it's like, nah, I'm gonna make the job. I'm gonna figure, I know how to put a song out.
1: If we had to do the meta about Anthony Ramos, it's like always Anthony struggling to find his voice, his way, his style, whether it's in music or in film or in television, you know, really staying true to who you are 100%. And I'm wondering if you think of this album as being an extension of that. Like, this is the true you, even though I love the fact that you're like, no, Sergio, but do you see this album as an extension of you in this moment?
0: 100%. 100%. I've, you know, and I love all the music I've ever made, but this is the most true album to who I am.
1: Can you talk about the Zen place that you had to get to in order to figure that out?
0: I would say 2021, 2022 were really tough years. I mean, I would say 2020 all the way through beginning of 2023, very, very hard years for me. Tough mentally, like very tough. And
1: some of that was public too, right? Like there was like
0: all that. I mean, yeah, public. I mean, then there was like
1: your personal life, people saying things about you, trying to cancel you, chisme.
0: Mm-hmm, all that.
1: It's hard.
0: Yep. And then at the same time, you're trying to figure out who you are as a human being. And it's interesting. Your career to everyone looks like one thing, but your personal life, you're looking at yourself in the mirror. Like, I would say in those years, it was really hard for me to look at myself in the mirror and be like, I like that guy.
1: I want to bring it back to salsa because you did bring up how salsa is New York. I was here in the 80s, so I was able to experience the real deal.
0: Come on.
1: But you know, salsa is having a moment now. There is no doubt that salsa itself is having a moment, whether it's Bad Bunny.

0: Nati Peluso.
1: Yeah, she had a great song with Mark. That new song with Mark.
0: Yeah. I'm just wondering, how did you feel when you saw them putting out their own salsa albums and kind of realizing that you too, like, there is a moment for salsa in the world right now?
1: I don't know. I didn't really do it because I felt like there was a moment happening, you know? I just did it because I was excited about it, you know, Sergio. And then, like, you know, Rao and, like, you know, Benito's making whatever he wants, you know? Rao was doing whatever he wants. Like, these are just guys that are just doing whatever they want. And I love and admire that about them. And Nati too, I'm sure, right? And I love and admire that about those artists. And I think that I aspire to do that. Like, you know what? Yeah. I do want to just do

whatever I want. And the worst that happens is no one listens to it. But at least I know I had the time of my life for 3-4 months making an album that I love. And I know my mama play it.

0: So, Anthony, because you are that guy who is actually crossing borders all the time in many ways, I mean, you own a bar, you're a performer, you're producing, you're movies, your album, you're this. You know, a lot of times people feel like when they're in between that it's like something negative. I tell my students, like, that's your superpower. The fact that you're bilingual or that you're bicultural, like, that's your superpower. But what do you say to someone who's like, yeah, it all just feels too confusing and it's hard for me to find the center? What do you say to that young person who's like, I don't know, maybe I'm just too much in between?
1: I know I say to students, like, when I, you know, when I speak to students sometimes, I'm like, you just got to love it. You got to love, make a choice, but make the choice that, you know, even if it's tough, you love it so much, you're still going to get up and do it. Don't make the choice because that's the thing you know you're going to make money at, or you know you're going to, like, you truly got to love it. Because when you do, even on the tough days when it's hard to get up, you still know why you're getting up and doing it. And it is very possible to love multiple things. Just listening to yourself and saying, you know, what is the thing that I love the most? What's the thing that I really want to do? And am I doing that? And if I'm not, how do I do that? You know, and what do I need to do to get there? You know, sometimes people, they want to just do it right away. And it's like, no, you know, sometimes you have to work a different job in order for you to be able to do the thing that you really want to do. You know, I'm grateful for acting and I love acting, but acting blessed me to be able to have a studio now and be able to pay for the videos and to be able to write a musical at my own studio and create that. And
0: so, passion, mission, love.
1: Like, if you're nervous about something, you're scared a little bit, then that probably means that's what you need to be doing. At least that's what I've been figuring out. And then I think that if you are scared, not only do you have to do that, but you have to approach it with no fear. Like, you have to look it in the eye and you got to be like, yo, let's go. I don't care. Yeah, you know what? I am. Yeah, this makes me nervous. Like getting into salsa music, was like, I felt nervous about it, but I'm like, I don't care. I'm in it now. So let's go.
0: So we're going to leave it there. Anthony Ramos, thank you for joining me on Latino USA.
1: Thank you. Thanks for having me.
0: Enjoy this sneak peek of Anthony Ramos' next single, I Wasn't Even Looking. And keep an eye out for the full album out soon. This episode is also fully available

0: That's it for today. Our show was the work of Levi Sharp, Jeannie Montalvo, Fernanda Echavarri, and Fenile Ramirez. 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The Latino USA team also includes Roxana Aguirre, Rebecca Ibarra, Reynaldo Leaños Jr., Glorimar Marquez, and Julieta Martinelli. Fernanda Echavarri is our managing editor. Fenile Ramirez and I are executive producers. I'm your host, Maria Hinojosa. 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
5: And that's coming up tonight at 9 o'clock. The forecast for tonight, mostly cloudy skies, temperatures in the 50s, and then tomorrow, partly to mostly cloudy in the morning, becoming sunny, and highs ranging from the mid-60s at the coast to the low 90s inland. It looks like we'll reach 96 for the high in Fairfield and 70 expected in San Francisco. 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
12: Empathy is the understanding that someone else's world is just as real as yours.
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13: I remember just sitting there kind of stunned. 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It was coming from me.
6: 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First, this news.
14: From NPR News in Washington, I'm Dan Ronan. President Trump is changing his approach to Iran, this in an effort to get Tehran to agree to his terms for a peace deal. NPR's Mara Liasson reports.
15: Months of bombing haven't worked to subdue Iran, and with no obvious face-saving off-ramp, the president is now turning to economic pressure. Trump is threatening a, quote, economic D-Day, saying there will be a crushing operation of sanctions to cripple Iran financially. It's unclear if he will back off that threat, as he has with other threats. Trump is also threatening economic action against any country giving Iran a lifeline. That would describe China, Iran's biggest oil customer. But in the past, Trump has been reluctant to press China with tough sanctions. Mara Liasson, NPR News.
14: Iran's President Masoud Pezeshkian says the memo of understanding that was agreed to between the United States and Iran is the best way to end the nearly six-month-old war. In a speech published by state-run media, he said the agreement was neither war nor peace. In Israel, the leading candidate running to unseat the Prime Minister, Benjamin Netanyahu, is speaking out against establishing a Palestinian state. NPR's Daniel Estrin has more from Tel Aviv.
16: The issue came up after the leader of an Arab political party in Israel said a Palestinian state already exists and called on Israel and the U.S. to recognize it. Supporting a Palestinian state is an unpopular position in the Israeli electorate. Centrist candidate Gadi Eisenkot said if he's elected in October, his government would not allow the establishment of a Palestinian state. But Eisenkot may need the Arab party's support to help unseat the prime minister. Separately, a chief rabbi of Israel late last week said there is no such thing as a Palestinian people. Daniel Estrin, NPR News, Tel Aviv.
14: The U.S. and Canada are now locked in a trade war, with President Trump imposing 50% tariffs on $20 billion worth of Canadian products, and Canada's Prime Minister Mark Carney is promising to match the tariffs dollar for dollar. On CNN, former Vice President Mike Pence said the escalation of trade hostilities between the two neighboring nations will pose risk for U.S. consumers.
2: I think the last thing we need right now, as our economy is getting back on its feet, is a trade war with Canada.
14: The rhetoric between the two nations increased over the weekend. Prime Minister Carney said Canada was attacked by the U.S., and President Trump said Canada is trying to get the benefits of statehood without being a state. Florida's Kyle Kirkwood won the checkered flag in Washington, D.C. today at the Freedom 250 Grand Prix race on the 1.7-mile road course through the streets of Washington, D.C. Speeds on the race course reached 200 miles per hour. This is NPR. The father of a U.S. sailor who was serving on board a record-long deployment aboard the aircraft carrier, the USS Abraham Lincoln, has been arrested by immigration authorities in Key West, Florida, and ICE plans to deport him. 48-year-old Luis Manuel Iveras was arrested as he was taking his car to be repaired. His wife told the AP he was living in the U.S. for 19 years and has a permit to work here. He is originally from Nicaragua. In a statement to NPR, the Homeland Security Department said he entered the U.S. illegally, and having a family member in the military is not a free pass to violate our nation's laws. Hawaii is facing down its second powerful storm in a week. The latest winds and rain have not had a catastrophic impact, but concern remains. Hawaii Public Radio's Bill Dorman reports some 6,600 people on the Big Island are without power.
17: Tropical Storm Moke is bringing winds and heavy rain to parts of Hawaii Island, but the storm is having less severe impact than feared. Governor Josh Green says that 5 to 10 inches of rain is still possible on the Big Island, but adds, quote, "We're getting a little bit more hopeful it'll be less." Crews are working to restore power to those who have lost it. Most of the outages are in the east and southeast parts of the Big Island, which is where concerns remain about the impact of further rain. A flood watch remains in effect in parts of the island through Monday afternoon. For NPR News, I'm Bill Dorman in Honolulu.
14: Senator Darlene Graham will face Congressman Ralph Norman in the South Carolina runoff on Tuesday. This is NPR.
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From NPR, this is Hidden Brain. I'm Shankar Vedantam. In the 17th century novel Don Quixote, the hero, an aging knight, sets his sight on a woman named Aldonza Lorenzo. To everyone else, Aldonza is a rough-hewn peasant woman, ordinary in every way. But when Don Quixote looks at her, he sees someone special, a radiant, elegant woman, the embodiment of beauty and virtue. He speaks of her in exalted terms. He imagines her as the inspiration for his quests. He insists on her perfection, even if reality offers little support for his views. He even bestows on her a graceful name that speaks to the sweetness of her character, Dulcinea. We may mock Don Quixote's romantic delusions, but it turns out he might have the last laugh. Psychological research has begun to explore how our perceptions of other people can shape our relationships with them. That's true when it comes to wildly inflated estimates, like Don Quixote's view of Dulcinea. But it's also true when it comes to views that are harshly critical. They, too, shape our relationships with our neighbors, our coworkers, and our partners. This week on Hidden Brain, how our minds shape what we see, how those perceptions create reality, and how to be a better partner.

0: Imagine that the person you love most in the world is standing right in front of you. What do you see? Are you taking in their distinctive qualities, their particular characteristics, or are you seeing them through the lens of your own thoughts and feelings and anxieties? At the University of Maryland, psychologist Edward LeMay studies how people's fears and feelings skew their perceptions of their partners and how changing our perceptions can change the nature of our relationships. Ed LeMay, welcome to Hidden Brain.
1: Thanks so much, Shankar. It's great to be here.
0: Ed, I want to go back some 750 years when a boy spotted a girl in Florence. The boy would go on to become one of the most celebrated writers and poets of all time. Who were these young people, and can you paint a picture for me of what happened that day?
1: Sure. So the boy was Dante Alighieri, and he met Beatrice Portinari at her father's house. Her father was hosting a May Day party. And at this party, he essentially fell in love with Beatrice, at love at first sight. He famously claimed at that moment that his vital spirit began to tremble and he became a servant to love.
0: Now, I understand that when they first met, they were both children.
1: Yeah, that's correct. Dante was 9 and Beatrice was just 8.
0: Now, did they stay friends? Did they did their relationship blossom and grow from there?
1: No, they did not. In fact, they didn't have many social interactions. Another notable interaction happened 9 years later when Dante saw Beatrice walking down the street. She offered him a greeting, and Dante was so overwhelmed by that greeting that he returned to his room and reflected on that very minor social interaction, and it inspired his first sonnet. But aside from these two encounters, the party and this small interaction on the street, Dante and Beatrice actually had no contact. They may have seen each other in passing, but no formal courtship or even private conversations. Both, in fact, actually married other people.
0: Wow. Now, Dante held on to his image of Beatrice, especially after she died a few years later. Tell me what was happening in his mind and the image in his mind that he created of her.
1: Yeah, so Beatrice passed away in 1290, and without that contact with Beatrice, his imagination was sort of let loose, unconstrained, and so he essentially constructed in his mind an idealized version of Beatrice. In fact, his imagination of Beatrice eventually became the inspiration for his Divine Comedy, and Beatrice took on the role of savior in that work.
0: I mean, it's kind of striking that a couple of chance encounters in this young man's life could end up playing such a substantial role in his later development as an artist. And of course, you know, someone looking at this from the outside would say he hardly knew her. He was just making this all up in his head.
1: Yeah, that's correct. But people do have a way of filling in the blanks and constructing images of people that are not strongly tied to reality.
0: Much more recently, a similar storyline played out in a movie called 500 Days of Summer, which came out in 2009. Tell me the basic plot of the movie, Ed.
1: Sure. In that movie, we have two main characters, Tom and Summer, and their relationship is characterized by a profound gap in perception. Tom falls in love with Summer, and he becomes convinced that they have a deep, meaningful partnership, whereas Summer insists from the very start that she's not looking for anything serious. And throughout their relationship, he continues to interpret their various interactions, you know, the time they spend together, the signs of emotional closeness, the signs of intimacy, as evidence that the relationship is becoming something more than Summer even said she wanted at the beginning. And over time, Tom builds this narrative in his mind about how deep their relationship is and about the future that they're going to have together.
0: It's a striking scene near the end of the movie when Tom and Summer have parted, but Tom continues to believe that the two of them are meant to be together. Describe what happens at the end of the movie, Ed.
1: Yeah, there's this one central scene at the end of the movie. There's a voiceover at the start of the scene, and the voiceover says that Tom is walking to her apartment, intoxicated by the promise of the evening.
2: He believed that this time his expectations would align with reality.
1: And they did this really creative thing where they had a split screen, and on one side of this screen, you saw the label expectations, and on the other side of the screen, there was the label reality. And on the expectations side of the screen, we see Tom imagining this warm, intimate reunion with Summer. Summer spots him from across the room. She lights up. She moves over toward him as if no time has passed between them. And in his mind, they slip easily back into the shared rhythm that they had before. There's lingering eye contact, private jokes, touches that signal that there's still a connection between them and still chemistry between them. And that chemistry is obvious to everybody else there at the party.
0: Uh-huh.
1: The evening, as he imagines it, isn't just this pleasant encounter, but it's a turning point. It's this confirmation that what they had before isn't over, and that the distance between them was just temporary, and that this night will gently set things back into the course that they were on before.
0: And what happens on the reality side of the screen?
1: Well, on the reality side of the screen, we see something that's very different. So here, Summer greets Tom kindly, but briefly, with the same kind of politeness that she extends to all of the other guests at the party. Before moving on to circulate through the party, they have this very brief interaction, and their interactions are short and sort of surface level throughout the night. They lack the emotional charge that he was imagining. Tom spends much of the evening sort of on the margins, watching rather than participating, and trying to see meaning in her gestures that don't quite hold. The room feels fuller, noisier, less centered on him than he expected. And then, quietly but unmistakably, comes the moment where his imagination essentially collapses. It's shattered. He notices the engagement ring that Summer is wearing. She's become engaged to somebody else.
0: Hmm.
1: And in that instant, the ambiguity disappears.
0: I understand that as a young man, you yourself had an experience like Tom's. Can you paint me a picture of how it unfolded, Ed?
1: When I was in high school, I had a major crush on a friend of mine, but she was in a relationship with somebody else. And for a long time, I told myself that she probably liked me too, given our closeness, and that if she weren't already with someone, perhaps something might happen between us. So eventually, she and her boyfriend broke up, and I remember thinking, okay, this might be my chance.
0: Hmm.
1: So not long after, she asked if I wanted to go to the mall, and I picked her up thinking that maybe this might actually be like a date or something. But when I got there, I was surprised to see that she invited her sister and another friend along, a guy that I didn't know. And her sister sat in the front seat, and she and the guy sat in the back. And as I was driving, the two of them in the back leaned over and started kissing in my back seat.
0: Oh, dear. Oh, dear.
1: I remember just sitting there kind of stunned. And that was the moment that it hit me that what I had been seeing all along, that she might be into me, really wasn't coming from her.
0: Hmm.
1: It was coming from me.
0: So Ed, the psychological term projection has made its way into popular culture. We understand that it's not just movie projectors that create an image on the screen. Our minds do this too?
1: Yes, that's correct. By projection, what we mean is this tendency for people to use themselves as a guide to understanding other people. To be a little bit more concrete, it's a tendency for people to think that other people have the same thoughts, feelings, motivations, characteristics that they have. And it's been documented many, many times that people have this projection bias.
0: We don't see our projections as projections, so what we think we see becomes what we actually see. It becomes our reality. When we come back, a look at the lenses that shape how we see our friends and partners and how they burnish or disfigure what is really in front of our eyes. 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I'm Shankar Vedantam. This is NPR.

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1: This is Hidden Brain. I'm Shankar Vedantam. When we look at our friends and romantic partners, we feel as if we're seeing them clearly, taking in who they are, what they want. Other people may be gripped by delusions, we tell ourselves, but we see things clearly. Psychologist Edward LeMay has found that these projections can both help and harm our relationships. Ed, you've studied the scenario described in 500 Days of Summer where one person has romantic feelings for a friend and assumes the friend feels the same way. Describe the setup of your study and what you found.
2: I've conducted a few studies on platonic friendships between men and women. And it's important to note that these are heterosexual men and women. And in one study, we just took a snapshot of what's happening in the relationship. But then in the other study, we actually followed people over time to look at how these friendships progress. One of the central findings across both studies was that when people had romantic desires for their friend, they projected this desire onto their friend. They believed that their friend reciprocated their romantic feelings. Now, importantly, we also had the friend in the study, so we could measure whether the friend actually reciprocated. And what we found was that when people had romantic attraction toward their friend, they greatly exaggerated the extent to which their friend reciprocated their romantic attraction. In other words, they projected their romantic attraction.
1: Now, I'm wondering, did this projection have an effect on the relationship between these two people? So if I am overestimating how much someone is attracted to me, does that eventually change how they actually feel toward me?
2: Yes, it does. Projection often has consequences because it shapes our behavior. And so in this particular case, the illusion that the friend reciprocated desire seemed to give people courage to pursue their friend. So they engaged in a variety of behaviors that social scientists refer to as relationship initiation behaviors. These include things like directly expressing one's interest in the other person, but more bold things like moving in for a kiss, looking deep into a person's eyes, engaging in flirting, and then trying to enhance one's appearance, doing whatever one can to attract the other person. And people who engaged in these behaviors, there was sort of a self-fulfilling prophecy that unfolded. So the friend ended up becoming more interested in them over time because we all like to receive attention. We all like to be valued. And so people whose projection gave them the courage to initiate the romantic relationship ended up, in many cases, getting what they actually wanted, which is a friend who did indeed like them back. So initially, it seemed to be a bias and an error in judgment, but that expectation or belief that the friend reciprocated actually ended up becoming true over time.
1: So it might not have been the case with Tom and Summer in the movie, and it might not have been the case with you and your friend in high school, but in general, what you're finding is that these projections have powerful effects not just on our behavior, but then on the subsequent behavior of the person that we're interested in.
2: Yeah, that's correct. The projections can end up having an influence on other people's behavior and how other people feel about you. But your point is also a good one, that it doesn't always happen that way. There needs to be, at the outset, a belief that this person who's engaging in the projection is a compatible partner for you? Hmm. Do you see them as somebody who is desirable, who fits what you're looking for in a romantic partner? And if that's not true, then no matter how much the person projects, the relationship isn't going to develop. So there needs to be a bit of compatibility, you could say, from the start.
1: So that's research into how a romantic relationship might get started. But you found that our projections don't stop there. Once a relationship gets underway, we continue to project our own feelings and motives onto our partners with both positive and negative consequences for our bond. Let's look at those one by one. What are the positive effects of projecting caring and supportive feelings onto a partner, Ed?
2: Yes, there's plenty of evidence that this projection process even happens within ongoing relationships with partners that you know very well. And several of my studies have focused on care, and that's because care is central to close relationships. When we're in a close relationship, we very much want the other person to care for our needs. And so whether or not we see the other person as caring should have a lot of implications for how that relationship feels, how satisfying it is, and how it develops over time. And so in some of our early studies, we looked at married couples and their projection of care onto their spouse. And what we found was that when one person cared deeply about their partner's welfare and they were motivated to provide support to their partner, they believed that their partner felt the same way toward them in return. And once again, like the friendship study, we actually had the partner participate in the study too. So we had their reports of how motivated they were to provide support to the person doing the perceiving and how much they actually cared for them. And again, what we found was this exaggeration. So those who strongly cared for their spouse exaggerated the extent to which their spouse cared for them. And likewise, it works in the negative direction too, though. Those who have low care for their partner also believe that their partners have low care for them.
1: I want to play you a clip from the TV show Mad Men that features Betty, played by January Jones. And in this scene, she tells her husband, Don, played by John Hamm, that she knows he's been having an affair.
3: Jimmy told me everything.
4: Jimmy. He hates me.
3: He told me everything.
4: Oh, please. What the hell did he say?
3: So you can pick it apart? Twist all my words?
4: I'm not going to dignify Jimmy Barrett with a response. He's a big mouth. And don't pretend I don't know how he looks at you.
1: So I feel like the scriptwriters were being psychologically astute here, Ed. What's happening in the scene?
2: This is a great example of projection, this time projecting something that's negative. So in this scene, Don is having an affair. And when he insinuates that something might be going on between Betty and Jimmy, it suggests that he is seeing his own infidelity and his inclinations for infidelity in his partner. He's projecting his own interest in other people onto her.
1: I understand that you once heard of a real-life story along these lines. A student shared an account of a couple who had a similar dynamic to that scene from Mad Men.
2: Yeah, a student once told me about a couple that she was friends with. The guy was openly flirtatious with other women, even while he was in a relationship. And at the same time, he was often suspicious of his partner. He was accusing her of being interested in other people, even though she insisted that she wasn't. What stood out was that the very thing that he was doing, being drawn to other people outside of the relationship, seemed to shape how he saw her.
1: Now, one thing that can make this complicated, Ed, is that it can be difficult to tell when we are seeing reality accurately and when we are projecting our own inner insecurities or our own inner attitudes onto the world. So let's say you have a person who is concerned that, let's say, her husband is cheating on her. Does that automatically mean that she herself has a wandering eye? I mean, isn't it possible that she's seeing reality accurately?
2: This is a great point, Shankar, and it's an important qualification to research on bias in relationships generally. And that is that our perceptions are really a mix of both accuracy and bias. We are, to some degree, picking up on our partner's actual thoughts and feelings toward us and motivations. But our perceptions are also shaped by the various lenses that we bring to the relationship, what's going on in our own minds. And that's the case in this research as well. In fact, in all of the research we've talked about up until now, there's evidence for projection, but there's also evidence for a bit of accuracy in mind reading. People are accurate in, to some degree, in understanding how much their partners care for them and how much their friends are romantically interested in them and how much their partners are interested in alternative partners and other people. So yes, it's a blend of accuracy and bias.
1: I want to spend a moment on why it is that we do so much projection, Ed. You and others argue that as we try to see someone else, most of the material we're working with comes from our own mind. So I might know a few things about you, but I can think a lot of thoughts about you. And when I weigh everything, my own thoughts end up counting for more than the actual evidence.
2: Yes, that's correct. There are plenty of reasons why we don't see stronger accuracy effects, and I can briefly go over a few of those. So one is that many behaviors are ambiguous. We don't know what's driving our partner to behave in a particular way. And that creates room for subjective interpretations. So for example, when our partner gives us unwanted advice when we're venting about a problem we're having at work, you know, we just want to get our feelings out and maybe receive a bit of emotional support, and our partner tells us how we should handle it, which can be, you know, a bit off-putting. You could interpret that in one of two ways. It could be that my partner is trying to help me solve a problem, because they care for me, or that my partner is not really listening to what I want and need.
1: Right.
2: Or perhaps, as another example, a partner might give you space when you're upset. And you could interpret that in a couple different ways. Maybe it's that my partner is respecting my needs. Or perhaps it's that my partner doesn't care. My partner doesn't want to talk about what's bothering me. So there's room for subjective interpretation in many of the interactions that we have. And then finally, it's important to keep in mind that within any ongoing relationship, there are so many behaviors that are being enacted, and some of them are supportive and some of them are not. And that leaves room for biases in attention and memory. What do you decide to attend to? What do you remember, the positive behaviors or the negative? I think that, too, can explain some of the mismatch we see in people's perceptions of each other within relationships.
1: You make the fascinating point that it's not just our perceptions toward another person that affects the way we see them, but that our behavior toward another person can affect the way we see them. This played out for a friend of yours in a relationship he had in the workplace with a colleague who was known to be a bit of a grump. Can you tell me that story, Ed?
2: Yeah, sure. So I have a friend who worked with a senior colleague named Dan. And Dan had a reputation for being grumpy and intimidating, but also brilliant. I think that was part of why he was intimidating to people. And most people in the office kept their distance from him. At one point, my friend had to give a very important presentation and needed to coordinate with him. My friend was so nervous that he ventured to mention his apprehension to Dan himself. And what surprised my friend was how kind and supportive Dan was when he mentioned his anxiety. He went out of his way to help my friend prepare and to manage his nerves. And after that, my friend started approaching Dan differently. Instead of avoiding him, he would ask Dan for help and involve him more because he knew that that would sort of bring out this more pleasant side of Dan. And over time, that completely changed how my friend experienced Dan. He no longer saw Dan as intimidating. He saw him as much more supportive and approachable. Other people in the office didn't seem to have that same experience, maybe because they didn't know the sort of secret to unlocking this part of Dan. And so they jokingly started calling my friend the Dan Whisperer.
1: Well, you can see how this can happen so easily in multiple contexts. You know, someone might be a little shy, and so you might say, okay, this person is shy. Let me not bother by, you know, inviting them to some office gathering because I know they're shy. They're not going to like it. And so we read these little signals, and then we draw a lot from those little signals, and then our behavior then ends up exacerbating the signals that we may have seen in the first place.
2: Yeah, that's correct. Our behavior can exacerbate those signals by changing how the other person actually responds to us. But in addition, our behavior can alter our own expectations regarding what this interaction is going to be like. It can sort of bring out another side of somebody and cause us to think that the relationship is going to be different now that I behaved in this particular way.
1: So bringing this insight back to our romantic relationships, how does our behavior toward our partners shape the way we end up seeing them?
2: So in ongoing relationships, we don't just look at our partner to figure out how our partner feels about us, but we also look at ourselves, our own behavior, such as whether we're warm and supportive toward our partner, or conversely, whether we're cold and distant toward our partner, can shape how we think our partners see us, whether they see us as a warm partner or a cold partner. And most of us have expectations that warmth elicits positive feelings in other people, positive attitudes in other people, and that coldness elicits negative feelings and attitudes in other people. So just by being warm, we sort of provide ourselves with a reason to be confident that other people value us and like us and want to be with us. So when we are warm, it helps us feel more secure that we're loved. And when we're cold, it can give us a reason to instead have doubts about how much others like us or want to be around us. In the studies I've done on this topic, we find that in daily life, people feel more confident that they're valued by their partners on days when they're especially warm toward their partners. And they feel less confident, more insecure about how much their partners value them on days when they're cold. We've also done experiments where we've manipulated a person's behavior toward their partner. So we're encouraging them to behave in a supportive or unsupportive way. And we find that this experimental manipulation alters the person's expectations and feelings of being valued by their partner. So behavior is an important piece of the puzzle when it comes to understanding how a person comes to feel loved or unloved.

0: Ed, I understand that people in relationships commonly see their partners through the lens of how much they want the relationship to work. Can you explain this dynamic, how it works?
1: This is an example of what we like to think of as wishful thinking, or to be a little bit more technical, motivated cognition. This idea that the way we think is biased by what we want. And that we see the world in a way that sort of subjectively confirms what we most want the world to be like. And that also is the case within relationships. As one concrete example of this, when we strongly want the relationship, if the partner behaves in a way that suggests lack of care, what we do, we sort of invent excuses that allow us to still feel cared for despite the uncaring behavior that's right in front of us. So one kind of excuse that I've found in my work is that people will convince themselves that they didn't clearly enough communicate their needs to their partner. And that explains why their partner is behaving in this unsupportive way. It's not that the partner doesn't care for me, but rather it's the partner just didn't know what I wanted or needed in this particular situation.
0: So a dramatic example of this kind of motivated cognition comes from the television show Breaking Bad. In the show, Walter White, who is played by Bryan Cranston, is a high school chemistry teacher who has turned to making and selling drugs in an effort to pay for his cancer treatment. In this scene, his wife Skyler, played by Anna Gunn, tries to convince him, once she has found out what's going on, that they should go to the police.
2: Some hardened criminal, Walt. You are in over your head. No. That's what we tell them. That's the truth.
3: No, it's not the truth.
2: Of course it is. School teacher, cancer, desperate for money.
3: Okay, we're done here.
2: Roped into working for, unable to even quit. You told me that yourself, Walt.
0: Ed, what's your sense of what Skyler is thinking and saying in this scene?
1: Well, I think that what's striking in this scene is that Skyler is trying to tell a story about who Walter is that allows her to make sense of the situation and to stay in the relationship. She frames him as someone who's in over his head, who's basically a good person who got pulled into something bad. And that's a very sympathetic version of him. But at that point in the story, that's really not who Walt is anymore. And I think what you're seeing here is Skyler's motivated perception. She's not just describing him. She's interpreting him in a way that protects something that she deeply cares about, which is her marriage and her family. So she's, in a sense, holding on to an earlier version of him, or a more hopeful version of him, because that's the version that makes it possible for her to stay connected with him.
0: I want to play you a clip from the 1997 movie Good Will Hunting. In this scene, Skyler, played by Minnie Driver, is in a new relationship with Will, who's played by Matt Damon. And Skyler is moving to California and has just asked Will to come with her. Will asks how she knows that she really wants his company.
4: I know, because I feel it.
5: Because that's a really serious thing you're saying.
4: I know.
5: You could be in California next week and, you know, you might find out something about me you don't like and, you know, maybe you wish you hadn't said that. But, you know, it's such a serious thing that you can't take it back, and now I'm stuck in California. Someone doesn't really want to be with me, just wish they had a take back.
4: What? What's a take back? I don't want a take back. I just want you to come to California with me.
0: So, Ed, what do you hear Will expressing there? How does it relate to your research on the influence of one partner's insecurity within a relationship?
1: What I hear in that clip is someone who's deeply unsure about his value as a relationship partner, and in particular, unsure about whether Skyler sees anything worthwhile in having him as a relationship partner. And because of that, he's not just reacting to what Skyler is doing. He's interpreting the relationship through the lens of his insecurities.
0: And he's not just saying, you know, look, I'm really insecure and I'm worried that this is going to fall apart. He's basically saying, what happens when we get to California and you decide you don't want to be with me? So in other words, he's seeing in her behavior, her future behavior, his present insecurities.
1: Yes, that's correct. He is using his insecurities regarding how much she values him to forecast where this relationship will go. And he has a very pessimistic outlook on the future of their relationship. He's expecting rejection, essentially.
0: I mean, it's amazing how many of these projections end up being effectively self-fulfilling prophecies.
1: That's correct. Yeah, because having these perceptions of being devalued by the partner and questioning the authenticity of the partner's expressions of love can lead the insecure person into behaving in negative ways that can actually push the partner away.
0: When we ask ourselves what our partners are thinking and feeling, it can feel like we're simply reading reality. But as Ed's research shows, we're often reading our own fears, hopes, and expectations. These projections can quietly shape the course of a relationship for better and for worse. When we come back, how to work skillfully with the projections we cast onto those we love. You're listening to Hidden Brain. I'm Shankar Vedantam. This is NPR.
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1: This is Hidden Brain. I'm Shankar Vedantam. As you've listened to the story, have you thought of ways in which your own projections shape your behavior and feelings toward your partner? Can you think of times when other people's projections have shaped the way they behave toward you? If you have a personal story you would be willing to share with the Hidden Brain audience, or a question or comment about this episode, please find a very quiet room and record a voice memo on your phone. 2 or 3 minutes is plenty. Email the file to us at feedback@hiddenbrain.org using the subject line projections. Again, that's feedback@hiddenbrain.org. Psychologist Ed LeMay's research suggests that we persistently view our partners through lenses colored by our own fears, desires, and insecurities. These filters cause us to misread our partners in ways that can create confusion, conflict, and distance. Ed suggests that by becoming aware of these projections and working with them in intentional, skillful ways, we can improve our relationships with the people we love. Ed, I'm wondering whether we want to see our partners as clearly as possible or we want to see them as skillfully as possible. What do you think?
2: Well, I think that the key is that we don't want to see our partners unrealistically. We want to see them generously while still staying grounded in reality. And I think that one way people do this is by giving their partner the benefit of the doubt when things are ambiguous, assuming good intentions rather than the worst. But at the same time, it's important to stay open to new information. So if there is a consistent pattern of troubling behavior, you don't want to explain that away. In fact, that's why some people end up

0: It can help alleviate doubts that many of us would otherwise have regarding whether we've made the right choice or not. And so that can promote a sense of satisfaction with the relationship. And then that sense of satisfaction can in turn affect how we behave toward the partner, can make us feel committed to that partner and engage in a variety of behaviors that help create the positive relationship that we want. In addition, like the self-fulfilling prophecy we talked about before, it can have an effect on the partners. So the partners may have more positive experiences with us when we entertain these positive illusions. And the partner's feeling of satisfaction in turn can result in them behaving in the positive way that we perceived initially.
1: I mean, in some ways, this is the idea that if you give someone a good reputation, they have some incentive to live up to that good reputation.
0: Yes, that's correct. They might feel that they should live up to the positive views that you have of them, but they also might feel more valued by us. And we know that when people feel valued by others, it provides a strong incentive to reciprocate with positive behaviors and intentions in return.
1: It's very striking that I think many of us, of course, imagine that, you know, our thoughts and our feelings come first, and then our behaviors come from our thoughts and feelings. And that certainly is true to some extent. But I think what you're also saying is that if you start with the behaviors, if you start by acting loving, you in fact start to feel loving.
0: Yes, that's correct. When we act loving, we sort of create behavioral evidence for why we should be valued in our relationship and why we have a good relationship. And that can override some of these negative expectations that we bring to the relationship.
1: Now, for people who've been with their partners for a long time, it can be easy to get attached to outdated notions of who their partners are. Now, I suppose if those outdated notions are positive, they can be helpful. But if those outdated notions are negative, they could harm the relationship. I'm wondering what advice you might have for people who've been in long-term relationships, 15 years, 20 years, 30 years, and maybe they're not seeing their partners anymore with the kind of positive illusions that they started out with.
0: Sure. So one of the challenges in close relationships is that we build a mental model of who our partner is, and then we start to rely on it. But people are always changing. And if we're not careful, we might end up responding to an outdated version of them. So one helpful habit is to stay curious, to check in, ask questions, and notice when something doesn't quite fit our expectations or prior patterns. It's about a willingness to update your understanding of your partner as new information comes in. And when people do that, they're less likely to project old assumptions onto their partner and more likely to feel like they're really seeing each other as they are now and as they are growing and developing through time.
1: A reminder, ask yourself if you have projected your feelings and attitudes onto someone else, or if someone has projected their own views onto you. If you have a personal story you'd be willing to share with the Hidden Brain audience, or a question or comment about this episode, please find a very quiet room and record a voice memo on your phone. 2 or 3 minutes is plenty. Email the file to us at feedback@hiddenbrain.org. Use the subject line, projections. Again, that's feedback@hiddenbrain.org. Ed, you've noted that the first step to working skillfully with our projections is to be able to see that we are employing them. You recently had an interaction with your wife in which you were able to catch yourself in the act of attributing emotions to her that were really coming from you. Tell me what happened and how that interaction unfolded.
0: Sure. There was a moment recently where I felt like my wife was being a little short with me. It was something about her tone, sort of subtle. And I could feel myself starting to get irritated. And I was on the verge of snapping back. But then I paused and I realized that I've been stressed and on edge all day. And it occurred to me.

0: that I might be just reading that into her, seeing her as more agitated than she actually was. So instead of reacting, I just took a step back and considered that I might be bringing a particular lens to this interaction and helped me reframe the situation as one where she didn't actually seem as upset as I had initially assumed. And moments like that have made me more aware of how easily our internal state can shape what we think we're seeing in other people. So now when I feel that kind of strong reaction, I try to treat it as a signal to pause and ask, is this really about them, or is this about something that I'm bringing to this interaction? One of the things that we find is that in many situations, our partner's behavior is actually a bit ambiguous. There's more than one way to interpret it. And in those moments, we have a choice about the lens that we use. We can lean toward a more negative interpretation, or we could have a more generous one. And choosing the more benevolent interpretation, giving your partner the benefit of the doubt, can be really helpful for relationships. It reduces unnecessary conflict, and it helps maintain a sense of trust and connection. That said, it's not about ignoring reality. If there's a clear pattern of hurtful behavior, that's something that you want to take seriously. But it's those gray areas, and there are many of them, where leaning toward generosity is often a healthier and more constructive way to see your partner.
1: Edward LeMay is a psychologist at the University of Maryland. Ed, thank you so much for joining me today on Hidden Brain.
0: Thank you for having me. This was really great.

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Our audio production team includes Annie Murphy-Paul, Kristen Wong, Laura Quirrell, Ryan Katz, Andrew Chadwick, and Nick Woodbury. Tara Boyle is our executive producer. I'm Hidden Brain's executive editor. If this episode resonated with you, think about someone else who might find it useful or interesting. If you know of couples who could use a dose of psychology in their lives, please consider sharing the story with them. Our goal at Hidden Brain is to share ideas from the world of research that can make your life better. We would love it if you could be an ambassador in spreading the word. I'm Shankar Vedantam. See you soon.

0: 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They now offer Duck.ai, where users can chat privately with AI. 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
1: Coming up next, we've got some great music from Tiny Desk Radio. I'm not sure if we're going to have great traffic, but we'll check in for a problem in Orinda with Joe Salvatore. Joe?
2: Hey, Sandy. And we have a car that's run out of gas on westbound 24 just before you get to the Caldecott Tunnel. It is blocking the left lane, traffic beginning to slow as you approach the scene. Very slow trying to get in and out of San Francisco via north and southbound 101, where the two left lanes close in both directions from the Central Freeway to 280. They're scheduled to pick up the cones by 6 a.m. tomorrow morning. Joe Salvatore for KQED.
1: All right. Thanks, Joe. Have a good night. The forecast for the Sacramento area tomorrow, mostly sunny, a slight chance of morning rain, and a pretty high temperatures, 91 to 97. Temperatures in the Bay Area from the mid-60s at the coast to the low 90s inland. Sandy Althaus on KQED-FM San Francisco, KQEI-FM North Highlands, Sacramento.
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0: 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I'm Bobby Carter.
1: And I'm Felix Contreras. This hour, we're showcasing a new generation of artists with swag. Alex Isley, Madison McFerrin, and Robbie Coltrane.
0: Now, Felix is co-piloting it with us today. All three of these Tiny Desk feature folks who come from legendary musical families.
1: So before we start, I got to say this. These artists all found their own way into the family business. Now, no one told them they had to become musicians or singers, but they went there anyway. And we're going to hear from Madison McFerrin. Her dad is the one-of-a-kind, world-renowned vocalist composer Bobby McFerrin. And later we'll listen to a performance by saxophonist and bandleader Ravi Coltrane. His parents were jazz icons, John Coltrane and Alice Coltrane. And right now, Bobby, tell me about Alex Isley.
0: Now, Felix, Isley comes from musical royalty. I mean, the last name Izzy is synonymous with musical excellence. But she's the daughter of guitarist Ernest Isley of the Isley Brothers. Her dad and uncles are those brothers. They've been making rock, R&B, funk, and slow jams forever. Now, Felix, let's back up a little bit. Alex Isley grew up around music, but no one pushed her into this life. She eventually got into a performing arts high school and studied jazz at UCLA. And she pursued music in a slow way. It was a slow burn for about a dozen years before she popped up on our radar. Then in 2020, I invited her to make a Tiny Desk home concert very, very early on in those Tiny Desk home concert days, where she shot it from her phone. And if you watch that video closely, her wall is decorated with finger paintings that her 3-year-old daughter had made. Even then, with that minimal setup, we knew Alex Isley was something special.
1: So she contributed a Tiny Desk home concert in 2020, but talk to me about when she came to HQ to play in 2025 for Black Music Month.
0: Yeah, well, at the time when we booked the home concert, I told her that this was just the warm up because I knew what was going to be on the radar for her moving forward. And in 2025, she was ready. She was ready. She had dropped her project, When the City Sleeps. And at that time, she opened with an up tempo tune that wouldn't even come out on an album until 2026. That's the song Mike On from When the City Sleeps. Stay.

0: Alex also had a walk-on that day. Masego stepped behind the desk and dropped a verse from one of her biggest songs, Good and Plenty. His Tiny Desk is a great one, too, but the energy when he walked on the set as a surprise was just electric.
1: Okay, what else should people be listening for?
0: You know, when you think of Alex Izzy's music, you just think of comfort. You know what I mean? Her voice is just so warm and welcoming, and she's just a vibe, and you know that's what you're going to get every time you press play.
1: Cool, man. Let's hear it. Let's hear Alex Izzy at the Tiny Desk.

Thank you so much, NPR Tiny Desk. Once again, thank you for having me. Thank you for a lovely time.

0: Oh, I remember this one, man.
1: Woo! She has truly, truly stepped out on her own, and she has her own identity as a musician. But you also hear those melodies, those harmonies that she was just born with, and this show just flexes all of that, Felix.
0: I like how each one of these artists build on a legacy but create their own thing.
1: Yeah, man. Thank you for a lovely time. That's Alex Ozzie singing at the Tiny Desk. She also played Good and Plenty, and Alex got it started with Mike Ohm. After the break, Madison McFerrin sings at the Tiny Desk. And later on, saxophonist Robbie Coltrane.
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0: And I'm Felix Contreras.
1: Today, we're spending time with the adult children of musical royalty.
0: Madison McFerrin is next. Her last name is attached to a voice known worldwide.

0: Now, you got to have some courage to make music when your dad, Bobby McFerrin, is that voice.
1: Yeah, man. There's a whole legacy baked into the McFerrin name. And Madison McFerrin's grandfather, Robert Sr., was a baritone. And he was the first black man to sing as a member of the Metropolitan Opera in New York in 1955, Felix.
0: And besides Madison, she's got two brothers. One is an actor and the other is a music producer and beatboxer. And Bobby, you may already know about this. Bobby McFerrin, Madison's father, did not start as a vocalist. He studied piano and played professionally until he was 27. He played organ for the Ice Follies and piano in lounges and for dance rehearsals. Then around that time, he figured out that he was really meant to sing a cappella. And he developed his own musical vocabulary that we all love so much. And the rest is history.

0: worry, be happy. Now, by the time Madison came to the Tiny Desk, she had been on her own decade-long musical journey. And what she does is different from her father. And his path is different from his pops, her grandfather. Madison McFerrin spoke to Weekend All Things Considered in 2025.
1: I used to feel a lot of pressure coming from the lineage that I come from. But that was when I didn't know who I was. I come from a legacy of really incredible musicians, really incredible vocalists in particular. And I know that I am here to just carry on that legacy. And it's not about pressure. It's about honoring where I come from and owning that and feeling grateful for it. And I feel incredibly honored to continue the McFerrin legacy.
0: You know, Madison spent a lot of time developing her own musical vocabulary. And that's immediately apparent in this Tiny Desk, in the way that she uses her voice as an instrument with a looping pedal and a band with background singers. It's very much a her thing, but it's also Madison McFerrin and the McFerrin name, which is also always outside of the box and no one else's.
2: Okay, Bobby, let's hear it. Let's hear what you're talking about. Here's Madison McFerrin at the Tiny Desk.

guys doing? You guys doing good? You good? Thank you guys so much for being here on your lunch break. I know you had to travel real far. My name is Madison McFerrin, and it is an honor and a pleasure to be here today. This next one coming up is the first single off of my forthcoming sophomore album, Scorpio. And so if you feel, if you

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This is my MD, Cameron Lowe. We got Brooklyn Sky on the bass. Donis on the drums. Ashton Lowry on the guitar. Kristen Kim and Shantina, the lovely Lowe sisters. For this last song, we're going to do one more off of my sophomore album, Scorpio. And if y'all are okay with it, we're going to go to church. Is that cool? I said, can we go to church, Tiny Desk? Okay.

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I said, will you sing with me? All right, I'm gonna admit, because I like a challenge, it's not the easiest. So we're gonna do it first, and then we'll call you in. Are you ready? You ready?

0: You know, Bobby, whether you approach it from a jazz fan after listening to her dad or the R&B thing that she's doing now, it's still, man, it's just an amazing performance.
1: Yeah, it's McFerrin. And go back and listen to that album, Scorpio, which is, for me, the deciding factor that got her to the Tiny Desk. We just heard Run It Back, Ain't It Nice, On My Way, or as OMW. And Madison McFerrin opened her set with No Time to Lose.
0: Bobby, you produced that concert, and Josh Newell recorded it and mixed it.
1: Yes, sir. After the break, the smoldering voice of saxophonist Robbie Coltrane. 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
0: And I'm Felix Contreras.
1: Felix, this hour we've heard music from the children of famous artists from the R&B and pop worlds. Now it's time for Robbie Coltrane.
0: There you go, Bobby. Saxophonist Robbie Coltrane is our closer. John and Alice Coltrane, his parents, were legendary jazz artists. They named their son after Ravi Shankar, the great Indian sitar player and composer. But little Robbie never got a chance to know his father. He was just 2 years old when John Coltrane died of cancer.

0: We all love that song, I Love Supreme. You know, Ravi didn't come to music right away. He thought about becoming a filmmaker or a photographer first.
1: Felix, now his story sounds like a lot of the artists we've heard on this show today, man.
0: Very similar. And Alice Coltrane didn't push him to be a musician. She was an incredible jazz pianist and harpist in her own right, and not to mention a revered spiritual leader. But as Ravi's mother, she wanted him and his siblings to experience music on a spiritual level as part of their daily lives, not as a potential career. But when Ravi decided to take music seriously, he went all in. He studied at the California Institute of the Arts, and he also sought out the mentorship of Elvin Jones, who played drums in the John Coltrane Quartet.
1: I mean, talk about legacy, man. To have that kind of generational connection is huge. So when Ravi came to play the Tiny Desk in 2017, he'd already made a name for himself, right, man?
0: He'd been at it for at least 3 decades. I remember seeing him back in 91 in Paris with Elvin Jones. So he not only earned respect as a saxophonist and as a band leader, but also as a sideman.

0: So this track right here is called Cobb's Hill. That's Robbie on sax. It's from an album led by his friend and former music classmate, trumpet composer Ralph Alessi. Cobb Hill is how Robbie Coltrane opens his tiny desk, but with a new arrangement.
1: All right, we set it up, Felix, so let's go. At the tiny desk, here's Robbie Coltrane.

Thanks, everybody. That was a tune written by a dear friend of mine named Ralph Alessi, somebody I went to CalArts with, California Institute of the Arts, back in the 80s.

0: Yeah, Phoenix.
1: Yeah, man, you have to have a different approach and a different sound if you're going to play tenor saxophone after John Coltrane.
0: Exactly. The pressure you got to feel, man, but he pulls it off and plays so freely.
1: That's Robbie Coltrane at the Tiny Desk from 2017. We just heard Phrygia, and Robbie Coltrane opened the set with Cobb's Hill.
0: Saraya Muhammad and Nikki Walker produced that concert, and Josh Rogerson mixed and recorded. All right, Felix, thanks for riding along with me today, man. It's been fun.
1: Bro, all you got to do is ask. I'm always here.
0: All right, be careful there.
1: All right.
0: Tiny Desk Radio is produced by Walter Ray Watson and Noah Caldwell. Lars Gottrich is our series editor. Neil Tebow is our technical director.
1: Saraya Muhammad is executive producer of NPR Music, and Sonali Mehta is executive director. And our theme was composed by Kaylin Ellis.
0: Thank you for listening to Tiny Desk Radio from NPR Music. I'm Bobby Carter.
1: And I'm Felix Contreras. This is NPR.
2: 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Information about ways to prevent and solve homelessness is at melvilletrust.org. And from the estate of Joan B. Kroc, whose bequest serves as an enduring investment in the future of public radio and seeks to help NPR produce programming that meets the highest standards of public service in journalism and cultural expression. 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
3: 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It included several new benefits, like discounted transfers. But months later, problems remain. And a new investigation from KQED's newsroom breaks down what happened. That's the feature story tomorrow morning on KQED News at 6:22 and 8:22. Partly to mostly cloudy in the morning and then a sunny day. We'll have some haze and fog in the morning as well. Temperatures, highs from the mid-60s at the ocean, the 70s to low 80s around the Bay Shoreline, and we should see some low 90s temperatures in the inland areas. 83 in San Mateo for the high tomorrow, Sacramento 97, and in San Francisco downtown it should reach 71 degrees. I'm Sandy Althaus. This is KQED-FM San Francisco and KQEI-FM North Highlands, Sacramento. 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
8: Live from NPR News, I'm Dale Willman. Canadians appear to overwhelmingly support Prime Minister Mark Carney's response to the trade war with the U.S. Dan Karpinchuk reports from Toronto.
9: Provincial premiers from across the country say Trump has gone too far, and all, with the exception of Alberta, say it's time to fight back. They agree it will be tough on Canadians. Jobs will be lost and businesses closed because of President Trump's 50% tariffs. Many business leaders, such as the Canadian Steel Producers Association, agree that no deal is better than a bad deal. Fans at Major League Soccer matches in Montreal and Vancouver booed the U.S. national anthem Saturday. Many people promised to shun American alcohol. Ottawa's retaliation begins on September the 8th, targeting U.S. sectors including steel, dairy, appliances, agricultural equipment, pulp and paper, and electronics. For NPR News, I'm Dan Karpinchuk in Toronto.
8: Seven kites believed to have blown over from Gaza were found in southern Israel this weekend. An Israeli official said any kite, balloon, or drone launched from Gaza will be treated as an act of war. NPR's Anas Baba reports from Gaza.
10: 70% of Gaza lies under Israeli military control. and children have little space left to play. Still in the summer heat, they do what many children have always done for fun. They make kites. They use plastic bags for the sails and wood salvaged from destroyed homes for the frame. Some are brightly colored. Some carry the names of the children who made them. And sometimes the wind rips them away and carries them across the border to land in Israel. But Israel's defense minister, Israel Katz, says a kite from Gaza will be treated the same as a drone, whether it's carrying explosive or not. He calls every launch an act of war and has ordered the military to take forceful actions against those responsible. Anas Baba, NPR News, Gaza.
8: The administrator of the Centers for Medicare and Medicaid Services says the MMR vaccine is safe. President Trump recently described that vaccine given to children as being lethal. His comments caused an uproar in the medical community. Speaking on CBS's Face the Nation Sunday and following a number of attempts to have him address the question, Dr. Mehmet Oz finally contradicted those remarks.
11: The MMR vaccine is not a lethal vaccine, and it is offered in other countries, the measles in particular, separately, like in Japan.
8: The MMR shot is one of a number of vaccines targeted for changes by the Trump administration. The Hawk Fire in western Nevada is continuing to grow at this hour. Fire officials say it has now reached 15,000 acres in size and remains uncontained. Nevada's governor has declared a state of emergency for the area and has mobilized the state's National Guard for support. Some 42,000 people have been ordered to leave their homes, and another 45,000 are being encouraged to do the same. You're listening to NPR News. A massive pile of garbage collapsed in the West African country of Guinea Sunday and killed at least 30 people, and rescuers say they're still looking for other possible victims who were buried by the collapse. The garbage covered a number of nearby homes. Officials say heavy rains led to the accident. Local residents living near the landfill had been given eviction notices, but many had still not left. The open-air waste dump is the largest in that country's capital city. California has adopted the nation's strongest wildfire regulations for landscaping around houses. NPR's Lauren Sommer has more in our reports.
12: California has lost almost 60,000 homes and structures to wildfires in the last decade. So regulators have been looking at how to protect communities. Most wildfires are spread by tiny burning embers carried by the wind. When those catch in dry plants next to houses, they can ignite. Now, California residents in wildfire-prone areas will have to manage plants within 5 feet of their house. Only low-lying plants are allowed, or well-maintained trees. The rules were delayed several years over concerns from homeowners about the cost and impact on landscaping. For existing houses, they go into effect in 3 years. Lauren Sommer, NPR News.
8: Kyle Kirkwood has won the inaugural Freedom 250 Grand Prix race in Washington, D.C. The IndyCar race was disrupted by six yellow flags. Christian Lundgaard finished in second. The first IndyCar race to ever be held in the streets of the nation's capital began after President Trump and First Lady Melania Trump completed a ceremonial lap in the presidential limousine. Trump then waved the green flag to start the race. I'm Dale Willman, NPR News.
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1: A couple weeks ago, I met up with reporter Justin Cramon in Philadelphia's Chinatown. Hey, Justin.
2: Hey, Erica. Good to see you.
1: Justin covers the food scene in Philly sometimes, and there's something he wanted to show me. We walked past restaurants advertising hot pot, hand-drawn noodles, dim sum, and then stopped in front of what looks like a convenience store. Is this it?
2: This is it.
1: It has a sign that says Instafoods. We go in, and towards the back, we see a man.
2: Kenny?
3: Yep.
2: Great to meet you.
4: Kenny Poon is a co-owner of this place. He's been in the restaurant business for about 25 years, and he's just brought in an exciting new cook.
3: He can make over 5,000 different dishes.
1: 5,000?
3: Yes.
1: Wow. Kenny says his chef has great qualities that he really values.
3: So far, he never came late, never called out for sick. I asked him for overtime. He never said no to me.
1: He works overtime?
3: He works overtime.
1: Does he never complain?
3: Never complain.
1: Kenny tells us the cook's name is Robbie.
4: Can we meet Robbie?
3: Yeah. Oh, yeah. Come on.
1: Wait, this is Robbie?
3: That's Robbie right here. Yep.
1: Robbie's a machine, not a human. The always on time, never sick, never talks back employee is an automated wok, a robot chef. Hello and welcome to Planet Money. I'm Erica Barris.
4: And I'm Justin Cramon. Robot chefs. They're here. White Castle, flipping your burgers, at Panda Express, stir-frying your vegetables. They're in restaurants all over the country.
1: Today on the show, what do robot chefs mean for the restaurant industry? 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
4: Also, how's the food? 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
1: Restaurants are the latest frontier for robots. Automated machines have gotten better and better. So today, to test out the technology, we wanted to pit a robot against a human chef. And like any good smackdown, we start by meeting the competitors. In one corner, we've got Robbie.
4: Since Robbie's a robot and can't actually talk, Kenny helps us describe his star chef. It's about 6 feet tall and a couple feet wide, mostly metal, with a big LED screen across the top. And at the center of it all is this basket. That's where the cooking happens.
3: It looked like a wash machine. And then inside this machine had all the ingredients in there already.
1: The basket is essentially a wok. It heats up and spins, and different tubes squirt sauces and seasoning as all the ingredients are tossed around.
4: That's contestant number one, Robbie the Wokbot.
1: For contestant number two, we go to a nearby restaurant called Ting Wong. It also serves Cantonese-style wok dishes. But at Ting Wong, humans do the cooking.
4: When we get to the kitchen, we find about six people prepping vegetables and meat, steaming rice. In the center of it all is Judy Huang.
6: I am basically the office person, the translator. If they need anything fixed, I hook them up with it. I had to schedule whatever that needs to be scheduled. So all the side jobs.
4: You do everything.
6: Other than the cooking part.
4: Judy's the co-owner here at Ting Wong. We ask her to introduce us to Robbie's competitor.
7: My name is Feng.
1: Feng Huan Chiang has been a chef for 13 years. He makes $35 an hour, and he's wearing his chef's hat and apron and standing over a well-seasoned wok that sits on an open flame. Chef Fong is not comfortable speaking English, so Judy helps translate. How many dishes can he make in, like, an hour?
6: About 20 to 30.
1: Oh, my goodness. That's a lot.
6: So the chef, he actually went to competitions
1: in
6: China.
4: Judy shows us a picture of Feng on a stage holding up a plaque.
1: What is this competition? Like, what does all that say?
6: It's a chef competition in the Guangdong province. He got first place.
4: Wow.
1: Okay, so that's contestant number two, an award-winning chef from Guangdong province with over a decade of experience.
4: Chef Feng and Robbie are here for the Chef versus Robot Smackdown. They're each going to make three dishes, beef chow fun, fried rice, and wok stir-fried beef. And a judge will determine which one takes the crown.
1: Now that we've met our chefs and laid out the rules, the smackdown begins.
4: All right. Chef Feng gets to work on his first dish, beef chow fun, this rice noodle dish with meat and onions and vegetables. Judy makes a gesture for us to lean in and listen.
1: What are we listening for?
6: You know when you hear that sound, that crispy oil sound? That's when they're preparing the wok.
1: Chef Feng starts adding strips of beef to the wok, to the sizzling oil.
6: You need it at extremely high temperature. Can you do it at home? No, you can, pretty much.
1: He drains the beef, adds vegetables, and starts tossing everything into the air. Flames around the wok rise up about 2 feet. It is very intense.
4: The key to Cantonese wok cooking is something called wok hei, sometimes translated as breath of the wok. Think of it as this super high heat that kisses the food and imparts this special flavor, a bit of caramelization.
6: So the char of it is going to be different. The flavor of it, everything, the seasoning, and like you can taste that it's made by a human versus a robot.
1: Chef Feng tosses in some sauces and spices, gives it a couple more shakes, and spoons the finished dish onto a plate.
4: Now it's time to go see what Robbie's been up to. Our robot competitor has also been working on the first dish, beef chow fun.
1: Where is the fire? Where is the flame?
3: It's electric. So it's all electric.
1: The wok is electric. There is no roaring fire. Instead, Robbie has a touch screen.
4: Now, Robbie isn't fully automated. It's only partially automated. And that touch screen tells Kenny, the human prep cook, what to do, which ingredients to add to the hot spinning basket and when.
1: So here comes Kenny. And he just threw in some onion. So you're still putting everything in manually.
3: Oh, yeah.
1: That's not that different from a wok, though.
3: But now you don't have to stir fry no more because I...
1: Whoa, it's rotating. Yeah. It just turned up the other way around.
4: The opening of the basket turns so the sauces can get squirted in. The drum spins some more, and then a timer runs out and the screen flashes. Kenny gets ready for the final step.
1: So now he is tilting it down and scooping it into a silver like mixing bowl. And I guess it's done.
8: Whoa!
2: Watching the robot engulfed in steam.
4: That sound was Robbie, auto-washing himself.
1: Okay, one dish down. Both chefs get started on their next dishes. And while their woks are heating up, let's take a minute to talk about automation.
9: Restaurants have been trying this for ages. It is ripe for automation because it's very labor intensive. On the other hand, some of the labor is very cheap, so it's not going to be that profitable unless the machines are really superb.
1: We reached out to someone who has done a lot of work on automation and labor.
9: My name is Darren Asamoglu. I am an institute professor at the Massachusetts Institute of Technology.
1: You're being very humble. Is that the Nobel Prize behind you?
9: It might be, actually. Yes, that's mine. You see, here is the secret. They also give you three fake ones. So I don't have the full gold one there. So.
4: Now, he hasn't specifically studied the restaurant industry, but he's done some of the leading economic research on automation and how it affects the people who work in fields like manufacturing and office work.
1: Daron and a co-author, Pasquale Restrepo, did a big innovative thing in a study that was published recently. They actually quantified how many jobs automation added or subtracted in a bunch of local economies. They specifically chose industries that between 1990 and 2007 used a lot of automation, like car or electronics manufacturing. And they estimated the effect automation had on jobs, workers, and their wages.
4: Daron explains that it's not as cut and dry as just robots steal jobs, because there are really two forces at play here, two effects that are both vying for dominance.
1: Okay, so let's take car manufacturing, for instance. Robots could paint cars, a job that was once done by humans. So that's an example of robots taking jobs. Daron says this is called the displacement effect.
9: By displacement, I mean just very simply the fact that if robots are doing painting, then workers who were previously specialized in painting are no longer going to do that. They're displaced from the painting tasks.
1: But there is also this other force, this other effect that's happening. Robots can also make jobs or complement existing jobs.
9: Once workers are displaced from the tasks that robots can now do, they can go and do other things. And sometimes, not always, but sometimes that could actually be a good thing for them because they're doing more interesting things.
4: If robots are painting, that could create opportunities for new jobs. Maybe there's a need for engineers to design the robots, or machinists to take care of them, or more managers to handle the workflow. Daron says this is called the reinstatement effect.
9: Reinstatement means essentially now how we are creating new jobs or new types of jobs in order to bring workers back into the production process.
1: These two forces, displacement and reinstatement, are going in opposite directions. And in the end, Daron and his co-author found in the areas that they looked at, displacement won out.
4: They found that one new robot per 1,000 workers reduced employment by about 3 workers, and overall wages decreased by about 0.4%.
1: But the effect of automation on wages can be different for different workers. Automation can complement higher wage workers. Robots can help them do tasks and be more productive, allowing their wages to go up even higher.
4: But automation can displace middle wage workers and force them into lower wage jobs. Think like people on the assembly line who painted cars. They might end up pouring paint into machines or doing janitorial work. That probably means their wages go down, or they might even lose their manufacturing job altogether.
1: And these competing forces aren't just contained to the manufacturing industry. Theoretically, workers losing their jobs might create an excess of labor and drive down wages in other industries. But also, some workers who benefited from automation might earn more and have more disposable income. Maybe they use that money to go out to eat more. This creates more jobs in, say, the food industry.
4: Some of those displaced manufacturing workers who used to paint cars could get a job at a restaurant as a waiter or a prep cook.
1: Now, up until the last decade or two, restaurants haven't really faced these automation effects. Some of the skills required in kitchens, the dexterity of, say, julienning vegetables or mincing garlic, some of those jobs take fine motor skills and levels of precision that robots have not been capable of.
4: So what we've seen in these other industries, in manufacturing in the 90s and early 2000s, hasn't really happened in the restaurant industry yet.
1: In the last 10 years, that's been changing. Robots are stepping up their game. They've started by taking over the simpler, more repetitive jobs like frying and burger flipping, but they've been working their way up the ladder to finer knife skills and even preparing complicated sauces.
4: So Robbie the Wokbot might complement higher-end workers, making them more productive, but it could also replace some workers and push some middle-skill workers into lower-skill work. So the line cook ends up just pouring raw ingredients into the robot or doing some other grunt work.
1: Back at the SmackDown, Chef Fong and Robbie are both finishing up their second dishes, veggie fried rice. The dishes look and smell pretty good to me, but we have called in a professional to be the official judge. Let's go meet him.
8: Why am I the judge of this competition? It's my fascination.
4: Shola Olinloyo is a chef. He's worked in some famous restaurants on the East Coast. He's a big name in Philly and New York. You may have seen him on cooking shows.
1: You are underselling him.
4: All right. He didn't want us to name names, but he's cooked for some pretty famous people and Hollywood stars.
1: Fancy.
4: And it all started back when he was a kid in Nigeria.
8: I grew up in West Africa. You know, there were no, like, you know, Whole Foods or Super Freshes. We went to the market, we bought stuff, we cooked it.
1: So, Shola's our judge because he knows food and because he knows the restaurant industry.
4: He says the economics of that industry is notoriously tight. The median profit margin for a restaurant is 3-4%.
1: That seems small.
8: It is very small.
1: Okay.
8: You can make that much more than that in treasury bills if you just do nothing, right? Just give your money to the U.S. government and go on vacation.
1: Actually, you'd get about the same for a lot less work. And that's why automation is so appealing for restaurant owners. Rents are high, the cost of food is high, and labor costs are high. Shola says robots may be able to help restaurants stay competitive.
4: Are you pro-automation?
8: I am pro-automation. And pro-automation where it makes sense. And it makes sense in a lot of places.
4: Shola is a consultant for restaurants and companies in the food industry. They'll sometimes ask him to look at new technology, like automated ovens or special food processors, and tell them how to make the technology better.
1: So, Shola's pro-automation, but he's also pro-taste. He cares about food and flavor. But he says for food that isn't high-end, like burgers, fries, chicken wings, the majority of people won't notice the subtle differences between human and robot cooking.
8: Most people won't tell the differences, especially with high glutamate foods that are just like hot and crispy and saucy.
2: Does that like make you want to cry that people can't tell?
8: No, it doesn't make me want to cry. It's just the truth. You know, it's the reality of cooking. Not every singer is Whitney Houston, but they still make money and sell music, you know?
1: Shola is not the only person who thinks there's a place for robots in kitchens. We talked to a lot of people in the food industry, and they've told us robots can do things humans can't do. Like Robbie, for example. In the time it takes a human to make 4 servings, Robbie can make 15.
4: And while a human can have an off day or an off dish, the robot is consistent. Now, the robot does break down sometimes, and that can be a problem for a restaurant for a couple hours or a day or however long it takes to fix it. But for the most part, it is remarkably consistent and makes the same quality of food every single time.
1: And that comes at a cost. According to the manufacturer, a company called Next Robot, Robbie costs about $36,000 right now. That's a lot for most restaurants. So many kitchens rent their walkbots, and it ends up costing about $5 an hour. But as technology improves and there's more competition in robot chefs, the cost for walkbots will probably go down.
4: Right now, for the dishes we bought for this competition, the food made by the robot costs about the same as the food made by a human. But if the robot gets cheaper and the robot food gets cheaper, there might be a bigger and bigger difference.
1: All right, we've got our competitors. We've got our judge. Let's see how the cooking is going.
4: First, Chef Feng is at work making our vegetable fried rice.
1: And you have to have strong arm muscles to do that. That's what I'm saying. He is working hard.
2: I definitely don't get that kind of airtime on my fried rice.
1: We ask Chef Feng if he thinks a robot could do his job. And he's like, no way. There's no way a robot could get that caramelized flavor, that wok hay, into a dish.
2: Who do you think is going to be
6: better? 你认为你炒个会好吃啲，定系一部机器会炒好食啲？
10: 機器當然沒那麼好吃,機器它鑊氣又沒有了
6: He's confident that it's going to be our dish because if you lack wok hei in a dish, it's just a regular dish.
4: Okay, Chef Feng likes his chances. But Judy tells us there's a problem with human chefs right now.
6: No one wants to do this type of intense labor anymore.
2: Have you hired recently?
6: No. We've tried previously hiring, but you just have to let them go.
1: Judy says people will come in, work a few days, and then they bounce. Not for them. Or they just can't do it. The technique isn't there. Robots could help with that staffing problem. So she gets why restaurants would get a robot rather than hire qualified human chefs.
6: I understand 100%. I'm not gonna lie. But as a diner, I know for a fact that they can taste it. I can taste it. I'm a diner too.
4: Judy can imagine more and more robots in restaurant kitchens. And she's sad that future generations might lose the flavor and tradition. Things like wok hei that were such a part of her childhood.
1: Next, we check in on Robbie the Wokbot. It is also making the vegetable fried rice. After the robot finishes and self-washes, Kenny, the prep cook, and I peer into the drum. And?
0: There's still some rice in there. So now you're spraying it with a water hose.
1: And is this still easier than having, like, a human chef making it?
3: Oh, yeah, for sure.
1: Why so?
3: The human chef, you need to at least 2 months to learn to know how to use the wok. To use this machine, all you need, like, 30 minutes or hour.
4: 30 minutes of training versus months or years of training. That means Kenny can hire just about anyone.
3: Now I don't have to require a main chef.
4: How has it changed the staffing for the restaurant?
3: It's easier. So now I don't need to ask them what's your skill no more. All I need to ask them, what's your availability?
1: So hiring, staffing, training, all those costs have gone down.
4: As Robbie worked on the next dish, we told Kenny about their SmackDown competitor, Ting Wong.
3: Ting Wong's good. I order food from them all the time.
2: So who do you think's going to be better, the robot or the human?
3: They my favorite, man. Why you put me in a spot like this?
1: He seems a little taken aback.
3: I think very, very similar.
2: It's a close competition.
3: Very close competition, yeah.
2: But, like, you feel pretty confident that the robot can stand up to the...
3: Oh, yeah.
2: Do you think you could tell the difference which one's made by the robot?
3: Don't think so.
4: All right, enough speculating. It's time to taste some food. Both competitors, Robbie the robot and Chef Feng the human, made the same three dishes. Our judge, Shola, is going to judge two things. First, he'll try each of the dishes head-to-head and judge them on taste.
0: Then, he's going to guess which dish was made by the human and which one was made by the robot.
4: Let's get to it.
0: The first dish that we'll be presenting you?
3: Yeah.
4: We're going with beef chow fun first.
0: Shola starts by smelling both dishes, picking up each plate and putting his whole face in.
8: I mean, they both smell like chow fun.
4: He notices something about one dish.
8: This smells more caramelized on the meat side.
4: Do they both look like reasonable?
8: Yeah, they look reasonable.
4: He takes his time trying each of the two dishes. And Shola says both had good noodle texture, but he had a clear favorite.
8: I feel like this is the human one.
0: To me, they both tasted about the same.
4: And I will say, I agreed with Shola. I thought I could taste that char, that wake, in one of the dishes.
0: Shola writes down his scores. All right, on to the next dish.
8: So, what do we have here?
0: Vegetable fried rice with egg.
8: Okay.
4: He loads up his chopsticks, takes a bite.
8: I feel like this is the human one.
0: What makes this look human?
8: Because it seems to have the visual impression of what would be fried rice, because it has a better representation of vegetables.
0: Shola thinks the other one was made by the robot. It's too dark. I noticed that the vegetables looked beat up. They were too tiny, and the rice looked kind of mashed up.
4: But surprisingly, Shola likes the one he thinks was made by the robot.
8: This tastes better. More glutamate response, because obviously a substantially larger amount of soy sauce has been used.
0: Okay, we're down to the last dish.
4: So these are the wok stir-fried beef.
0: Shola gestures to one with his chopsticks.
8: I feel like a human being would have been proud to make that.
4: It's colorful, you can see different shades of peppers, and it has that umami, fermented black bean flavor.
0: Shola takes one last bite and jots down the final scores. Okay, here are the results.
4: I will say, on all three, Shola was correct about which was the human dish and which was the robot dish.
0: So you were right every time.
8: Oh, I'm surprised.
0: Did the human dish win every time?
4: The human dish did not win every time. In the end, the human won the beef chow fun and wok stir-fried beef. But the robot won the fried rice. Even though Robbie's dish didn't look the best, it won out on flavor.
0: The robot put up a good showing, but it couldn't do what Chef Feng had learned in over a decade of wok training.
4: Okay, the human may have won out on taste, but that's not the only way people decide where they eat. There are other factors to consider.
0: Chef Feng costs the restaurant $35 an hour. Robbie costs $5 an hour. Chef Feng makes 4 servings in the time it takes Robbie to make 15.
4: And people might decide they value cost and convenience more than taste.
0: Daron Acemoglu, the Nobel Prize-winning economist, says this is the kind of thing that people will have to figure out. Whether they want somewhat better tasting but more expensive food made by a human, or the food that is made by a robot.
9: So there are always trade-offs, and consumers are going to make those trade-offs, but I think consumers are going to work that out because they're going to be voting with their feet.
4: Lots of fast food and fast casual restaurants are already using automated tools, like White Castle and Panda Express. And as people get busier and more used to robots, and restaurants' margins get slimmer and slimmer, restaurants have more incentive to bring robots into kitchens. And if people aren't willing to pay extra for food made by a human, we might be seeing a lot more robot-made food in our lives.
0: We have some photos and videos of the robot chef in action on our Instagram. We're at Planet Money, and give us a follow while you're there.
4: This episode was produced by Sam Yellowhorse Kessler. It was edited by Jess Jang. It was fact-checked by Sierra Juarez and engineered by Robert Rodriguez with help from Sina Lafredo. Interpretation help from Huo Jingnan. Alex Goldmark is Planet Money's executive producer. Special thanks to the National Restaurant Association.
1: I'm Erica Barris.
4: And I'm Justin Cramon. This is NPR. Thanks for listening.
1: So, Guy Raz, you're here to tell us what's coming up today on How I Built This?
11: Right. Thank you, Erica. So today we're taking questions on the advice line, where up-and-coming entrepreneurs calling for help with their businesses. And to help me answer those questions today, I'm joined by Angie and Dan Bastian. They're the husband and wife co-founders of the massive popcorn brand Angie's Boom Chicka Pop. And they've got some really great advice for our callers and just some general words of encouragement for all entrepreneurs out there in the trenches.
12: Oftentimes, you're paralyzed or you're moving nonstop, and, you know, and finding that balance between, okay, opportunity is here, go at it, strategize a little bit. 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
13: Yes, you're in survival mode, but you're going to survive, and it's going to be okay on the other side of it. And maybe even though you're in survival mode, just put the phone down for an hour and have dinner and don't talk about work with your family and your kids.
11: Stick around after the break for How I Built This.
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2: Thank you, guys.
3: Thanks,
2: Guy. We're happy to be back.
1: We first met back in, I think it was 2019. We sat down in front of a live audience in St. Paul, Minnesota. It was so fun. You told us this crazy story about how you saw an online ad that said, make thousands of dollars by popping kettle corn, which sounds so crazy. Angie, you were a nurse practitioner at the time. Dan, you were a high school teacher. You guys were looking to make some extra cash to put away for your kids' college. And so you bought some kettle corn equipment and started selling in parking lots and Vikings games, and eventually somehow this becomes a multi-million dollar business. It's an amazing story. Anyway, it's been a while since you were last on the show. Angie, I think you were still involved with Boom Chicka Pop at the time. And Dan, I think you had moved on from the brand. So Angie, what are you still working with the company? Tell me what's going on.
2: No, I'm not. Dan and I started getting involved in some of the things that we were passionate about. And one of those things was with a nonprofit in Nicaragua, working with small shareholder farmers that were producing yuca. And,
1: wow.
2: The CEO there had this vision to create a production plant and to create a product, cassava flour. So he created something called Prospera Foods, which I chaired the board for about 5 years. Mm-hmm. And, the funding is now flowing back through into the non-for-profit organization. And now I'm trying to learn how to retire.
1: Yeah. You know, I'm wondering if you were to start Boom Chicka Pop again today, right? Or any food brand, right? Do you think you would have done it differently?
3: I think one of the things that Angie and I have talked about was, you know, we were the 20-hour-a-day workers,
1: yeah.
3: which was not healthy. It's how I knew how to operate, just the pedal down, go, go, go, make sure we are doing everything we can. Mm-hmm. You know, I think both Angie and I probably would have tried to spend more time with each other, taken a step back. For us, it really did damage to us in the sense of just physically, you know, our bodies and emotionally and all of that. And I think, you know, it's taken a long time for us to kind of get healthy again in every aspect of our lives. And so that's probably the biggest thing that we would have done differently.
2: I mean, we could have done a few small tweaks, like just have a dinner together without the phone on the table, like,
1: yeah.
2: And just turn off the phone. But we just didn't feel we could turn off the phone. And honestly, one time when Dan did turn off the phone, one of our delivery vehicles got into an accident and they were trying to reach him. So, I mean, it's just that's what business is.
1: Yeah, fair enough. All right, you guys ready to take our first caller?
3: Let's do it.
2: Sure.
3: Yeah.
2: Sure, let's go.
1: All right, let's bring our first caller. Hello, welcome to the Advice Line. You're on with the founders of Angie's Boom Chicka Pop, Angie and Dan Bastian. Tell us your name, where you're calling from, and just a little bit about your business.
4: 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I'm the founder of Nana Joe's Granola, based in San Francisco. 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I myself am a trained pastry chef, so that comes into play. And it's fresh out of the oven texture, flavor, and crunch.
1: Awesome. Welcome to the show, Michelle. I have seen your products because I'm here in California, and I've seen them at Whole Foods. And you guys do, like, sort of paleo granolas, I think, and gluten-free granolas, right? Am I right about that?
4: Yeah, you're totally right. So we do the paleo blends, which are bound together with almond butter. Nobody else is doing that. We're all certified organic, and we also have oat blends, and that's how we started.
1: Tell me how long you guys have been around. When did this business start?
4: So I started in 2010.
1: And in San Francisco, in the Bay Area?
4: In San Francisco, we actually built a manufacturing facility in the Dog Patch in San Francisco in 2012.
1: Wow.
4: So we self-manufacture everything.
1: Got it. And tell me a little bit about the business. How are you guys doing? And give me your sort of top line numbers.
4: Yeah, so we're doing well. I think we're doing well. We've grown every year. We're about $2.2 million in sales. So sold a lot of bags of granola.
1: Yeah, I bet.
4: Yeah.
1: Wow. All right. Before we get to bring in Angie and Dan, tell us a little bit about what challenges you're facing and what you're hoping to get help with.
4: Yeah. So I think, you know, after bootstrapping for 15 years, we're definitely at an inflection point. And how do we decide whether outside capital accelerates our mission or compromises it? And then on the turn, how do we find investors who strengthen the business without diluting our values? I think we're pro regenerative. We're pro keeping our organic certification, and we care a lot, like Dan and Angie. We care about our people. We pay a livable wage in San Francisco. We just want to make sure that whoever we partner with is really looking at our mission and our values in the same light and the same eyes that we are.
1: All right, cool. Angie, Dan, I want to bring you in. First of all, thoughts or questions or ideas for Michelle?
3: Well, congratulations, Michelle. It took us 10 years to kind of figure it out before we brought investment on. So we understand the grit and the grind that you've gone through and are continuing to go through. I mean, for you, it's a matter of, like, when you interview or talk to potential investors, your focus is, you know, you don't want to lose the mission of your brand, of your company, and you can make that decision.
2: And you know, I think a couple of things. There are investors out there that want to invest in exactly the set of core values that you highlighted for us. I mean, there are investment groups in institutional money, family offices, angel investors that feel the same way you do about what you value. And so the first question I have you talked to anyone yet?
4: We have, actually. We've been in a couple of conversations over the years, three to be exact, where we got close to signing the paperwork, and it didn't work. I think one of the things that they came back and said after everything was settled was, oh, I think that we're going to actually have to help you a little bit more than we thought, so we're going to take more percentage. And this was like at the signing table, and in my mind, that was a red flag, and that was also like, okay, you know, thank you so much for your time. Thank you for everything. It's not going to be a right fit. And then another one kind of early on when we were about the $1 million point was like, you can't ever do this being certified organic. You have to go conventional. And I said, well, that's not my plan. I went conventional to certified organic, which is extremely rare and something that I'm really, really proud of. Mm. And our product integrity and the way that we make our granola is one of those things that I won't compromise on.
3: Nor should you.
4: Thank you.
1: Yeah, no, I agree. Yeah. Have you thought about alternatives? Like, because I'm assuming you want more capital to come in to scale the brand, to increase distribution, to increase your direct-to-sales channel, right? I mean, you want more money for maybe for advertising, for example.
4: Definitely. Yeah, for sure.
1: So money or raising capital is sounds like it's important to you. And do you have sort of a number in mind? I mean, is it a million? Is it 2 million? Is it around that range? Is it more or less?
4: My thought is between 1 million and 1.5 million. And every time I've talked to somebody who's gotten investment, they're always like, go higher. So I think 2 million is where we need to be at. I run everything. I do sales, marketing. I run the production facility. We have an operations manager and fulfillment. But I think for us to be able to scale the way that we want to scale, we need more people. So 2 million would allow us to hire on sales, hire marketing, spend some money on some marketing, which we've never done, and also be able to automate. And I think that's where we're at right now. We're confined with, you know, my ability to do more.
1: I have a question for you, Michelle. I mean, you have a lot of experience. You've been in this business for 15 years, so you know the food business. I'm sure you've been to trade shows. I'm sure you know a lot of players in the business. I wonder whether, even with all of the things you bring to the table, is there a world where you bring someone on as an advisor or consultant who might be retired or looking for their next thing, who you know, may have exited, some, like, you know, somebody who worked at Boom Chicka Pop, right, who's was the executive there, who's kind of looking for the next thing? Or this was what Justin Gold did with Justin's Nut Butter. He found somebody who recently left Izzy because Izzy sold to PepsiCo, and they were looking to do something interesting, and that person had, you know, they could just clear the path for distribution. They had relationships at Kroger and Albertsons everywhere. It's an interesting model. Have you explored anything like that?
4: I haven't. I have a few mentors that have helped me out along the way, for sure. Actually, immensely helped me out. But I haven't thought about that. I think that's an excellent, excellent idea.
1: The brand is called Nana Joe's Granola. Michelle Pusateri, thank you for calling in. Good luck. Keep us posted.
3: Good luck, Michelle.
2: Good luck.
3: Great to chat.
4: Thank you.
1: Thank you so much. We're going to take a quick break, but when we come back, another caller, another question, and another round of advice. I'm Guy Raz. Stick around. 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
1: Welcome back to How I Built This. I'm Guy Raz, and my guests today are Angie and Dan Bastian, co-founders of Angie's Boom Chicka Pop Popcorn, and we're taking your calls. You guys ready for another call?
2: We are so ready.
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1: All right, let's bring in our next caller. Welcome to the Advice Line. You're on with the co-founders of Angie's Boom Chicka Pop. Tell us your name, where you're calling from, and a little bit about your business.
7: Thanks, Guy. Great to be here. My name is Eric Poulin. I'm based in Sydney, Australia, so down under. And along with my wife, I co-founded an organic, gluten-free sports nutrition company called Maple Roux. Our products are designed for endurance athletes, to anyone who wants to stay active. And now we're seeing strong interest from even the corporate world and the healthcare workers having to do long shifts who want natural energy without stomach issues.
1: Awesome. Eric, thanks for calling in. All right, so tell us exactly what kinds of products you make. What do you say?
7: Yeah, so energy gels, energy waffles, energy drink mix, and also what's called gummies or chewies, all natural, all gluten-free.
1: And all made with maple syrup or from maple syrup.
7: Yeah, hence the name Maple Roux. So all the research was done in Australia with a local university. We really wanted to do our research. So for 2 years, we spent time researching the product, testing the product. And then the maple is our partnership with Maple from Canada. So we combined both to come up with Maple Roux as our name.
1: Got it. So energy products with maple syrup or maple sugar as a center. Why maple? Tell me about what you found.
7: The story is, I'm a very active person. I've done a lot of Ironmans in my life and marathons. And after one Ironman, I collapse. And what I realize is it's not that I wasn't trained properly, is that I didn't fuel properly. So we did my research, and I found out that maple syrup was actually a fuel that's easy to digest. And so I tried it to a point that I even qualified for world championship in the Ironman. So it worked for me, and that's when we said we have to bring this to the market. Australians see maple syrup as a syrup for their pancakes, yeah. So it's been an educational ride, but the feedback has been very impressive.
1: Awesome. All right, before we dive in further, what's your question for us?
7: So even if it's our first year of sales, we've seen some meaningful traction and strong customer response. The market is broader than what we anticipated. Like I said, we thought this would be for endurance athletes, but now we're seeing that corporations are asking us, you know, for more information, even, you know, hospitals and healthcare. We've got a bigger target audience than what we expected, but the reality is we are competing against massive, well-funded brands. So the question is, how do we scale in a category dominated by massive brands without compromising the product that got us here and people trust?
1: Got it. Okay. Dan, Angie, I want to bring you in with some thoughts or questions or ideas for Eric.
3: Well, I mean, Eric, congratulations. It sounds like you found a solution to a major problem kind of in your world of competing. It sounds familiar to us. You know, we were a total grassroots brand company early on. I mean, we went to fairs, we went to festivals, we went to events to just get it into people's mouths. And, you know, it sounds like you're involved with triathlons, running clubs, different endurance events and stuff like that. Have you focused on that?
7: Yes, absolutely. So we decided to really stay local, focus on local events from run clubs to swim clubs. And that was our focus. It's interesting what you said, Dan, because I am getting some messages from international companies. It seems that people want to bring our products, you know, to different countries. And it's that challenge as a startup to say, do we just stay local?

0: Yeah, so right now we really want to focus in Australia because that was our key market. The reality is maple syrup is produced in the one we're using is organic Canadian maple syrup. So we had to decide, do we ship the maple syrup and manufacture in Australia? And then it was better for us from a financial standpoint to do all the manufacturing in Canada, all the research in Australia, and then sell in Australia to start.
1: It's interesting because Kind bars in their first year were made in Australia and sold in North America, and that was really tough because it was really expensive. But I'm looking at your packaging, which is really nice. It's got the maple leaf on it, and it's a nice logo. But when I go to your website, I'm learning more about what this does. And, you know, if you look at a product like RX Bar, what really helped make that product take off was the macros, you know, it's like, or the simple ingredients. And a lot of these brands now are saying, you know, 20 grams of protein, 3 grams of carbs, 0 grams of sugar on the front of the package. And it tells me something very simple, very quick. And so it could really work to your advantage if you are able to, in very short, simple, maybe, you know, just slow burning energy, just quick absorption, you know, whatever. Tell me that on the package.
2: I'm so glad you brought up the packaging guy because there is a little bit of a difference when you hand the product to someone at a site in person because you can explain it to them. But when you go into retail, you're depending on that package to really explain it because you won't be there. And the other thing that you want to have happen as you go into retail is that when someone looks at your product on shelf, what you want to do is keep it as simple and clean as possible.
0: Yeah, no, that's great feedback because I think that's the biggest challenge we have is if I'm in front of someone, usually I could convince them and they try it and they love it, but I can't be everywhere.
2: Well, and I think your question was about how do you scale and maintain your authenticity, right? And that part of it is as you go into retail, what you're doing is bringing yourself, your passion, your authenticity as a founder into the buyer's office. And you're communicating to the buyer, just like you're communicating to us, like why this product is so important. And you're getting them excited about what they can offer their customers. And then it's your job to make sure that it looks unbelievable on their shelf and that you're communicating clearly to the consumer that's their customer.
0: Yeah, and you know, we just signed up about 20 retailers over the last couple of months, and it's 100% repeat business that they've come back and ordered more. So I think if we you know, listen to some of the suggestions you've made and improve our packaging, that we could grow definitely from a retail perspective.
3: I mean, Eric, a couple things. I mean, we didn't focus on going fast until we were in our millions, like even 10 million. It was all about kind of building the base and doing it right and getting customers and, you know, taking kind of a step at a time. I mean, if you have unlimited resources, you can move a lot quicker. But I think this idea of like locally, you have an opportunity to build it up, learn from your mistakes, and then kind of, you know, make some decisions about expansion.
2: I'm just going to challenge you to, as you grow, and it sounds like you're going to grow. And when you begin hiring people to represent you, your job as the leader and founder of the company will be to teach those people how to represent your product the way that you want and that they have your voice in their ear when they go out to represent the mission, the vision, the passion, all of it. And that's where entrepreneurs succeed is when they're able to relay that kind of passion and everything that I can feel from you.
1: Yeah.
0: No, that's a great point. Yes.
1: The brand is called Maple Rue. Eric Poulin, thank you so much for calling in. Good luck.
0: Thank you very much.
3: Good luck, Eric.
2: Good luck.
0: Thank you.
1: Yeah. Okay. Guys, thank you so much for all this amazing advice. Before I let you go, I want to ask you both the same question, which is if you could go back to when you were first starting this business, you could say, hey, I'm coming from the future. I'm going to tell you, I'm going to give you some advice. What do you think you would tell yourself back then that you now know?
3: I mean, I think for me, try not to be so reactionary, be a little more forward thinking in the process. Like I said before,

0: there's benefits and reacting on everything. But I think, you know, with entrepreneurs, it's like oftentimes you're paralyzed or you're moving nonstop, and, you know, and finding that balance between, okay, opportunity is here, go at it, strategize a little bit. I mean, I think taking some time, slowing down a bit and identifying kind of what the best options are for you at that given moment, would have been beneficial for me in particular.
1: All right, Angie.
2: Well, I'd say, yes, you're in survival mode, but you're going to survive. And it's going to be okay on the other side of it. And maybe even though you're in survival mode, just put the phone down for an hour and have dinner and don't talk about work with your family and your kids.
1: Angie and Dan Bastian, thank you guys so much for coming back on the show.
2: You're welcome. Thanks for having
0: us.
1: That's Angie and Dan Bastian, co-founders of Angie's Boom Chicka Pop. Thanks so much for listening to the show this week. You've just heard an excerpt, and if you want to hear the full episode of How I Built This, you can find the show wherever you get your podcasts. This episode was produced by Noor Gill, with music composed by Ramtin Arablouei. It was edited by John Isabella, and our audio engineer was Sina Lafredo. This hour of Planet Money and How I Built This was produced by Casey Herman. I'm Guy Raz, and you've been listening to How I Built This.
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4: 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But will any of that money make its way back to shoppers?
5: It's like the retailer stirred the tax into the batter. So once it's cooked into the cake, you can't just back it out.
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6: Morning Edition, you can catch it every weekday morning from 2 until 9 o'clock. Tonight, mostly cloudy, overnight temperatures in the 50s, and then tomorrow in the morning, we'll see partly to mostly cloudy skies, and it'll clear out. We'll have a sunny day. Temperatures ranging from the mid-60s at the coast, the 70s to low 80s around the Bay Shoreline, and then some low 90s well inland. I'm Sandy Althaus. Hope you're having a good Sunday evening on KQED-FM San Francisco and KQEI-FM North Highland Sacramento, 10 p.m.
7: It's The Splendid Table from APM, American Public Media. I'm Francis Lamb. If you are old enough to remember when McDonald's had those signs that said, over 1 billion served, and then watched it eventually go to over 2 billion served, well, here's a stat that might blow your mind.
8: In 2022, Americans consumed over 5 billion servings of instant ramen, which is kind of mind-blowing. And you can go into almost any grocery store, almost anywhere in the country, any gas station, any deli, and you're going to find instant ramen there. It is all over the place.
7: That's Peter Kim, author of a cookbook, yes, a cookbook, called The Instant Ramen Kitchen. And it's great. We've also got great tips on cooking for kids if they're not old enough to make their own instant ramen, I guess. It's all coming up on The Splendid Table.
9: Live from NPR News, I'm Dale Willman. President Trump is changing his approach to Iran. It's an effort to get that country to agree to his terms for a peace deal, NPR's Mylison reports.
10: Months of bombing haven't worked to subdue Iran, and with no obvious face-saving off-ramp, the president is now turning to economic pressure. Trump is threatening a, quote, economic D-Day, saying there will be a crushing operation of sanctions to cripple Iran financially. It's unclear if he will back off that threat, as he has with other threats. Trump is also threatening economic action against any country giving Iran a lifeline. That would describe China, Iran's biggest oil customer. But in the past, Trump has been reluctant to press China with tough sanctions. Mara Liasson, NPR News.
9: Ukraine is continuing its drone attacks on Russian infrastructure. Most recently, they destroyed a big online retailer's warehouse in southwestern Russia. That strike came despite Russia's threat of escalated responses. NPR's Charles Maines reports from Moscow.
11: In an interview with state media, Putin said in attacking Russian energy and commercial infrastructure, Ukraine had opened, quote, Pandora's box. The Kremlin leader said Ukrainians could expect Russia to now attack what he called their most sensitive economic sectors. Putin said that included grain shipments, Ukraine's key export, out of ports like Odessa on the Black Sea. Putin also rejected claims by critics that Russian targeting of Ukrainian grain stores at harvest time risked a global food shortage this winter. Russia, Putin said, could make up the difference with its own agricultural exports, that despite Ukraine's own recent targeting of Russian sea freight shipments out of the region. Charles Maines, NPR News, Moscow.
9: Immigration authorities on Saturday arrested the father of a man serving on the USS Abraham Lincoln. NPR's Maria Godoy has more on that story.
2: The Department of Homeland Security confirmed that Border Patrol agents arrested Luis Aviles during a vehicle stop in Key West, Florida. Aviles is from Nicaragua. In a post on Facebook, Aviles' son, Joshua Aviles, who has been on the USS Abraham Lincoln for more than 9 months, wrote, quote, "I don't know how I can mentally continue working 12-plus hour days knowing that my dad is somewhere, possibly being treated like a criminal." The military's parole in place policy allows parents, spouses, and children of service members to obtain legal immigration status. DHS said in a statement that Luis Aviles entered the U.S. illegally and, quote, "having a family member in the military is not a free pass to violate our nation's laws." Maria Godoy, NPR News.
9: The union representing the Boston Symphony Orchestra musicians has authorized the first strike in the ensemble's 145-year history. Its contract with the symphony expired Sunday. Relations between the two sides have been strained since March, when management decided to force out music director Andres Nelson's next year. You're listening to NPR News. At least two people were killed this weekend when a powerful cyclone hit Lithuania and Latvia. Officials say heavy rain and winds exceeding 67 miles an hour knocked out power to more than 500,000 people in the region, and at least two people were killed. Trains and other public transit were disrupted by the storm. The federal government offers financial aid to low-income families that need help paying for child care. But as NPR's Joe Hernandez reports, in a third of U.S. states, those families may now have to join a wait list.
12: There were an estimated 400,000 children on wait lists for child care assistance programs across the U.S. in the second half of last year. That's according to a report by the National Women's Law Center. That number has more than tripled since 2024, the group said. Child care advocates say Congress has never appropriated enough money for the Child Care and Development Fund, which helps subsidize care for low-income working families. But in recent years, wait lists have grown for other reasons. Pandemic relief money that helped support the national child care system recently ran out, and advocates say more families are now applying for aid. It comes at a time when U.S. child care prices are soaring, in some cases rivaling the cost of a mortgage or college tuition. Joe Hernandez, NPR News.
9: Singer and television actor Shelley Fabre has died. She was 82 years old. Fabre was a star of the 1950s TV program The Donna Reed Show before having a hit song in 1962 with the song Johnny Angel. She also starred on other television shows, including One Day at a Time and Coach, and she starred in three films with Elvis Presley. Her family announced her death, praising her kindness and spirit. I'm Dale Willman, NPR News.
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7: Hey, it's Francis. This week, we're revisiting a visit with a couple of old friends, Peter Kim and David Mayfeld. Have a listen. I'm Francis Lam, and this is The Splendid Table from APM. Whether you call this time of year back to school or back to busy or what are you even talking about? My kid's been in school for 6 weeks. There's no getting around the fact that we need to cook is ramping up. Your boss is out of office isn't on anymore, and neither is yours for that matter. So whether you could use some ideas for feeding yourself or some little folks in your life efficiently and deliciously, we've got you covered today. Later in the show, we'll talk with David Nayfeld, a terrific chef in San Francisco who got a crash course in learning how to feed his daughter as a single dad. And we'll start with instant ramen. Yes, those packets of 3-minute noodles. Because Peter Kim has just written a majestic book on how to make fantastic meals with those packets, called The Instant Ramen Kitchen. Now, Peter is what you might call an intellectual in the world of food. He was the founding director of the Museum of Food and Drink. He's also the founder of Infinite Table, which he describes as an immersive dining experience that combines 360-degree video, storytelling, and food to transport guests around the world. In short, he is not the first guy you'd guess who would write a real cookbook about the food college kids famously scarf in the dorm rooms. But I guess that's kind of his point. So, hey, Peter. It's great to see you.
8: Hello, Francis.
14: So, you literally founded a museum about food. You trained in culinary school. What do you say to all the people in your life who are now like, so, you wrote a cookbook about instant ramen?
8: You know, I have to say, I think most people who know me well would not be so surprised because, first of all, they've probably seen me eat instant ramen, and they also know that I have this great love of sort of comfort foods and certainly no aversion to convenience foods. So I think it kind of... let's say on brand, as the kids like to say.
14: I mean, look, I love it. So many people love it. It's actually interesting. I don't know that people necessarily have a sense of how, I mean, it's one of these ubiquitous foods, right? Everyone knows instant ramen exists, but, most people don't give it a second thought, but you have found some really incredible facts that highlight how popular it is.
8: Yeah, it's interesting. I mean, In 2022, Americans consumed over 5 billion servings of instant ramen, which is kind of mind-blowing. And yeah, I mean, obviously, like, anecdotally, we know, like, you can go into almost any grocery store, almost anywhere in the country, any gas station, any deli, and you're going to find instant ramen there. I mean, it is all over the place.
14: Yeah. I mean, at 5 billion, my math is not that great, but, like, we have, like, 350 million people in our country. Like, that's like 15 packets of instant ramen per American that year. And there are plenty of people don't eat zero of them. So there's people out there eating like hundreds of these things. But you know, there's also this idea of it, right? Like, oh, it's like, it's junk food, or like specifically for some reason, people think of it as like, oh, that's just for like starving college kids. You know, it's like student food. But you reject that idea. Why does it deserve our respect?
8: Yeah, you know, I think it's something that has kind of bothered me for a while. If you find any news article about instant ramen, I just sort of hold my breath and scroll through and wait until you see that line where you'll see them say, this dorm favorite or this starving college student meal is, you know, you're going to find that line somewhere in the article.
14: Yeah, inevitably.
8: And the thing is, Francis, I mean, I think when you describe instant ramen in those terms, you're really not recognizing that for a lot of people, myself included, instant ramen isn't just dorm food or, you know, starving college student food. It's food. You know, it's something that's really a part of my own sort of cultural identity as a Korean American. It's a part of a lot of cultures around the world where people eat instant ramen as just a part of daily life. Yeah. I point this out in the book, but obviously in Korea, you have instant ramen that's really just part of the sort of food culture there. And that's made evident by the fact that you see it in Korean movies all the time. Mm-hmm. In Japan,
14: like in
8: obviously.
14: Parasite, right? Like, you know, there's like Academy Award winning movie. And like one of the sort of iconic moments in Parasite is the family eating instant noodles.
8: Yeah, that's right. They make chapaguri there where they mix nuguri and chapagetti into, yeah, this dish that a lot of Koreans eat. And, but yeah, you'll find it in all sorts of cultures. I mean, in Mexico, There's a newspaper there that had once declared Mexico as Maruchan Nation. If you go to Nigeria, Indomie is actually synonymous with just noodles because people eat so much of that instant ramen brand. And so, you know, I think the thing that people maybe don't recognize is that instant ramen is really actually this sort of staple of many food cultures.
14: Yeah. Well, actually, and, you know, I think here there's this idea like, oh, well, if it's instant, that means it's like a highly processed food and, you know, like, you know, real, quote unquote, real food people wouldn't be into it. But again, to your point, it's like it is a staple of so many diets. I'm like, oh, we have plenty of highly processed foods that are staples of our, like, my kid eats breakfast cereal every morning. Like, what's breakfast cereal but a super highly processed food? So let me actually ask you a little bit about the how it works, because I don't actually understand. And maybe you know a little bit of the history too, like, but how did someone get noodles to cook in 3 minutes? And why is it so delicious?
8: Yeah, so most people credit a fellow named Momofuku Ando as being the person who really made the first commercially successful instant ramen. Mm. And it all happened in the aftermath of World War II. And so in that time, Japan was quite poor and was receiving a lot of food aid from the U.S., particularly in the form of wheat. And so that's when you saw a lot of wheat being introduced into the Japanese diet.
14: Oh, that's so interesting. Oh, as opposed to rice, yeah.
8: That's right, yeah. And so as the story goes, Momofuku saw a long line of people waiting to eat ramen at this sort of ramen stall in Osaka. And at that point, he thought, hey, there must be some easier way to deliver ramen to people. And so he was an inventor, and he started experimenting with different ways of preparing the noodles. And his big aha moment was when he tried frying the noodles, which dried them out and made them shelf-stable. But also importantly, it gave the noodles this sort of porous structure. That means that when you add hot liquid to these noodles, they hydrate very quickly and cook very quickly. Mm. And so that was a sort of big moment. And at that point, he had this product that was shelf stable. It used wheat that was readily available and could cook, you know, within minutes.
14: Oh, that's so interesting. So scientifically, what happens is the noodles are, so they're made like quote unquote regular noodles, right? It's flour, it's water, you know, they make the dough, they make the noodles. And then when you fry them, all the water in the dough evaporates out and creates tiny little micro holes that, like, when you when you put them back in boiling water, like, water just, like, soaks right back in.
8: That's right.
14: That's incredible.
8: I tip my hat to him. I mean, it's really something that, honestly, this innovation has, you know, fundamentally changed the diets of people around the world. So it's a pretty massive contribution to culinary cultures around the world.
14: Yeah, and it's amazing to know it was actually because of American wheat being, you know, shipped to Japan post-World War II. So, like, it's really, yeah. I don't know if we fully appreciate, like, oh, we think of instant ramen, it's like the snack food that we've imported and sort of, like, have a little bit of arm's length here. But it's like, no, we're, like, fundamentally responsible for the creation of instant ramen.
8: That's right, yeah.
14: Yeah, so, I mean, again, moving away from, like, the sort of bad rap of it, the stigma of it, it is, I mean, it's delicious. And it's also, like, that speed is really important. That convenience really is important. You know, right now people are thinking about, like, oh, man, like, kids going back to school, like, feeding them snacks or being able to feed them a quick meal. It's an amazing thing to have in your back pocket. And you wrote this book to highlight ways that you can cook with it. Talk about that a bit. Like, what place does instant ramen have in a kitchen where you're also making quote unquote real food?
8: Yeah. So the really incredible thing about instant ramen is the fact that if you can reach a stovetop, you can make it. You know, even a child can make instant ramen, and you can give that bowl of instant ramen to anybody, and they're likely going to find it very delicious, all the way up to a Michelin-starred chef, you know? And through my work on the museum, I've been to quite a few culinary industry parties around New York City where I've seen, you know, caviar being served, but also cup noodles, you know? And chefs are very happy to eat that. And I think chefs know what is good, right?
14: Yeah.
8: And so you have this product that kind of has a superpower of being so easy to make that even a child can make it, but so delicious that even chefs at the highest echelon will find it delicious.
14: Yeah. And even like David Chang, right? Like probably the most written about American chef, maybe in my lifetime.
8: Yeah.
14: You know, his restaurants are called Momofuku in honor of the inventor of instant ramen. Like, that's literally why he named that restaurant.
8: Yeah, that's right. Yeah, yeah. Yeah, and so the thing that's also amazing is you can find this incredibly powerful product in every store in America. And it's probably, you might even have a packet in your pantry right now. And it will only cost you, you know, maybe 50 cents. And
14: I'm bougie, so I buy like the $2 ones, but yeah.
8: Okay, for the rest of us, Francis. But yeah, you know, it's one of these things that it's this kind of culinary superhero that's already in your pantry or already just around the corner. And when you cook with instant ramen, essentially what's in that packet guarantees deliciousness. You know, the seasoning sachet has enough salt and umami and aromatics to really bring flavor into the dish. And I think that's something that a lot of home cooks struggle with, is just like seasoning food properly. And then the noodles provide enough of sort of a backbone to the meal that you know it's going to be nourishing. And so you know it's going to be nourishing, you know it's going to be flavorful. So the rest of it is just sort of...
14: It's all gravy.
8: It's only limited by your creativity. Exactly. Just imagine the flavors you want to bring in, and instant ramen is going to help take you there.
14: We're talking to Peter Kim, author of The Instant Ramen Kitchen. More with him in a minute. I'm Francis Lamb, and this is The Splendid Table from APM, American Public Media.
15: I'm Alexis Madrigal. Next time on Forum, the Diablo Canyon Power Plant on California's Central Coast was supposed to close in 2025. But a series of heat waves and stress on the grid prompted state leaders to keep it running through 2030, and now a new push in Sacramento is growing to extend the plant's life through 2045. We talk about concerns from local advocacy groups and the growing movement for California to reverse its anti-nuclear stance. That's at 9 a.m. right here on KQED.
16: I'm Nina Kim. Next time on Forum at 10 a.m., how our thinking on drinking has changed over 50 years. In 1976, when about two-thirds of American adults drank, doctors William R. Miller and Ricardo F. Munoz wrote How to Control Your Drinking, a guide for moderate alcohol use. Now, as Americans drink less and question whether any amount of alcohol is healthy, they join us to talk about their new book, Rethinking Drinking, to help figure out what role, if any, drinking should have in our lives. That's Forum at 10 a.m. on KQED. QBD.
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14: I'm Francis Lamb, and this is The Splendid Table, the show for curious cooks and eaters. We're talking quote-unquote kid food today, and right now it's all about the actual glories of instant ramen with Peter Kim. Let's get back to it with him. I grew up eating plenty of instant ramen, and to me, like, you know, you see the packet or you see like the ad or whatever, and it's always got like, it's a bowl full of like all these toppings and like meats and vegetables and this beautiful composition, and like I just always just ate it straight.
8: Yeah.
14: But you're talking about that, like you can add your toppings and add different forms of both flavor, texture, and nutrition, right?
8: Yeah, I mean, when I was growing up and first cooking with instant ramen, the first things you sort of learn to add in are eggs and scallions. And I think that's, at least in a Korean household. And the thing that's great is you can do it in all sorts of ways. You know, you can scramble it in the pot before adding the liquid. You can just drop it in and give it a twirl with your chopsticks or fork. Or you can cook it separately and have like a jammy egg to put on top. But really, the thing is, there's such a wide world of possibilities. I mean, just open up your fridge and take a look, and almost anything there could work. You know, if you have a sauce or a chutney or something that can be drizzled on, maybe you have dumplings in the freezer, just drop that in and let it cook with the noodles.
14: Cool.
8: If you have prepared meats like kebabs or even like deli meat, that can be added in at the end, and you can let it warm up a bit if you want.
14: Mm-hmm.
8: Any vegetables, any salads, any stews can be used as a base to add flavor to your instant ramen. And then if you have any leftovers, like, you know, takeout, those can always be added in. And so I find that it's really fun to just actually almost like reach at random at something in your fridge and then just taste what happens.
18: Yeah. And like that all powerful flavor packet will just make it all delicious anyway.
8: That's absolutely right.
18: But you also have like specific recipes and like different ways to actually use the ramen. Tell me about, I love this. And this is probably going to make all Italian listeners of this show never listen to our show again. But you have ramen aglio e olio. So classic like pasta aglio e olio is pasta tossed in this very simple but beautiful sauce of olive oil and garlic and maybe a little pasta water to make it sort of creamy and come together.
8: Yeah.
18: But you make it with instant ramen.
8: Yeah. All right. I have to start with the necessary disclaimer, Francis, that all of the recipes in my book are simplifications of traditional dishes and do not purport to be actual authentic versions of the dish.
18: Look at you so trying not to get canceled by Italy.
8: Well, I have enough experience with indignance around people reinventing Italian recipes, because obviously God created these recipes. But I do have a lot of respect for Italian traditions. I'm going to say that. But I do have a recipe for an interpretation of aglio e olio using instant ramen that, you know what, it's different, of course, from the traditional version, but it's really delicious in a different way, because what happens when you use instant ramen is a few things. First of all, a lot of the preparation is something that an Italian who makes this dish a lot would recognize. You take olive oil, you gently cook the garlic slices in it, maybe a pinch of red pepper flakes. Mm-hmm. And then you add water. And as you would with instant ramen, add some of the seasoning sachet in there. And then you cook the noodles in it. And one thing that's, first of all, interesting there is that instant ramen, unlike Italian pasta, it actually fully cooks inside its sauce or its liquid, you know?
18: Right.
8: And so the flavor of that garlic goes into the water, and then that goes right into the noodles. So you have these very garlic-infused noodles that occur. The other thing that's interesting is you've brought the seasoning sachet in, which brings a real pop of umami into the dish, which you wouldn't normally have in aglio e olio. And so it just becomes a different kind of flavor profile that I find to be absolutely delicious. In my recipe, I finish it off with a flurry of parsley, and then some uncooked olive oil, because I think it's nice to have the sort of fresh olive oil element.
18: Mm-hmm.
8: And then if you want, you can add some Parmesan cheese. You know, people differ on whether you should put Parmigiano on your aglio e olio, but
18: how would God do it?
8: There you go. At the end you have this dish where it's instant ramen. The noodles don't have the same like bite as like say an Italian, you know, spaghetti,
18: mm-hmm.
8: but it is so good, Francis. And I will tell you that I made this dish for a number of Italian friends of mine in the culinary industry and held my breath. And I was just waiting for the flogging to happen afterward of like, how can you do this to aglio e olio? But actually they were like, you know what? I hate to admit this, but this is really good. And it takes under 10 minutes. Do you know what I mean?
18: Did they put like a towel thing over their head while they were like eating it so no one could see? Yeah. Okay. This is actually a really interesting thing too, because what you're saying is, so one thing that does differ, with the instant ramen than say pasta noodles or whatever is the fact that, when you look at the package instructions for instant ramen, they typically do like give you a measured amount of water to use to cook the noodles.
8: That's right.
18: And the idea is because that's the amount of water that's calibrated for the seasoning, like the seasoning will season that amount of water.
8: Yeah.
18: But also because the ramen doesn't need a lot of water to cook in. You don't have to like boil in a gallon of water like pasta does famously or whatever, right? So, but you're also doing it a different way where you're not even boiling the pasta in a separate pot of water. Like you can put the noodle cake and then add water to it, almost like a sauce-like consistency rather than a broth, and it'll still cook the same. So following your recipe is one thing, but if you're just like, if for listeners who are like, oh, let me just go experiment with this, you can just like sort of add a quarter cup of water at a time or whatever, and like as it absorbs, just keep adding more water.
8: Yeah, so first of all, the fact that it all can be done in one pot is something I find to be extremely convenient, especially if you're averse to doing a lot of dishes. So all of the recipes in my book don't require the use of anything more than one pot. And I actually get annoyed when I see, you know, on YouTube or something, somebody saying like, here's how to elevate your instant ramen. And then they present this recipe that requires three pots, 45 minutes and all these ingredients. And I'm like, you've totally lost the spirit of instant ramen, which is simplicity and ease. But yeah, so the fact that the noodles cook in the liquid means that, you can really adjust the amount of liquid you add to the pot to achieve a different result. So I have a chart in the book, that details this, but you know, if you start with the generally, recommended amount, which is 2 cups of liquid to cook your, noodles, you're going to end up with like a nice bowl of like soup noodles. If you go down to 1/2 cup or 3/4 cup, then that's all actually going to evaporate or be absorbed into the noodles. And then you end up actually with a dry noodle. And that's what's good for, say, the aglio e olio recipe. In between, you can end up with something saucy or something that's wet but not soupy. And then if you want to have something really soupy, you can add more than 2 cups. So there's like a whole range of possibilities.
18: Right.
8: Of just like the amount of liquid and the sort of end result.
18: Cool. Let's go to another classic traditional soup that served as inspiration to you. Borscht. You have a borscht instant ramen.
8: Yes, that's right. That's right. And yeah, I mean, I think, at first glance, you think, borscht and ramen don't really go together well, but it's actually incredible what happens because, the beets as they cook and then they're in the liquid. And again, the noodles are cooking in the liquid. So you end up with this sort of like iridescent pink noodles, which I find to be quite beautiful actually. And again, the seasoning sachet does so much work for bringing the flavor that it allowed me with this borscht recipe to really trim down the ingredients to just a handful of things. You just need bacon, beets, cabbage, tomato paste, and then a little sour cream to go on top and some dill fronds to garnish. And then you actually end up with this dish that's, it totally evokes borscht. Again, not a traditional borscht, of course, but it totally evokes the flavor of it. It's very delicious. Again, has all the umami from the instant ramen. Plus you have the noodles in there, so you don't even need to have like a side dish to complement the borscht. And yeah, I've actually made this for Ukrainian friends of mine. And again, they have begrudgingly admitted that, you know what, this is actually like pretty delicious.
18: I like the subtext of this whole book is like, I tried to offend all my friends and none of them were actually offended.
8: Yeah, no, it's so true.
18: What about your Brazilian friends in the moqueca?
8: Yeah, so actually I did cook that for some Brazilian friends who are very fond of moqueca.
18: Okay, tell us what moqueca is in its original form first.
8: Yeah, so moqueca is a Brazilian seafood stew. It has a sort of pepper base to it, like a bell pepper base. And it's made, the soup is fortified with coconut milk or coconut cream. Mm. And then you have different kinds of seafood. It really depends on, you know, what variation of, moqueca you're having. And then depending also on the variation, you might have, this sort of red palm oil or you might have olive oil. But yeah, it's a really delicious sort of classic dish from a couple different regions in Brazil, and turns out it also turns into a really great dish using instant ramen. No surprise.
18: And your Brazilian friends were okay with this?
8: So Francis, I actually have the tasting notes from when I served this to my friends, and my Brazilian friend wrote, incredible, the coconut, seafood, and cilantro came together, a winner.
18: Oh, so, my goodness. Look at that. Well, all right, Peter, this has been a fun journey around the world with you. And I need to tell you about the instant ramen subscription service I have. We'll talk about that after.
8: Yes, I'll be happy to hear about it. Thank you, Francis.
18: Peter Kim is the founder of Infinite Table, and his book is The Instant Ramen Kitchen. He left us with his controversial recipe for aglio e olio instant ramen. You can find it at splendidtable.org. So when I first met David Nayfeld, he was a line cook at a restaurant, 11 Madison Park, that was well on its way to being crowned literally the best restaurant in the world. We hit it off and we'd hang out at exactly the kind of restaurants that line cooks like to go to, like yakitori bars and noodle shops. At work, though, he was a machine. Chef's whites, precise movements, tweezers. You know, I figured he, like everyone else in that kitchen, was aiming to have his own Michelin-starred temple one day. And so I was honestly kind of surprised when he did open his own place, Que Fico in San Francisco. It is a rollicking pasta and pizza joint. The food is incredibly well made, but it's the kind of place where you're never made to feel like, you know, you're supposed to be bowing at the chef's altar. And then we were talking about, I guess what you'd call his next cooking project. And I realized that he'd arrived at the most important kitchen in his career. His home kitchen, where he feeds his daughter as a single dad every time he gets to see her. And it has been such a human experience to witness. This super talented chef really, truly committing himself to the simple act of developing a relationship with his kid in the kitchen that they share. His new book, Dad, What's for Dinner, is all about that. How to cook for and with the kids in your life. So, hey, chef, how are you?
19: Doing well. Thank you very much for having me.
18: So obviously you and I know this, but people might not at home, but you and I met once. Actually, the first time we met was in the middle of dinner service while you were cooking on the line at truly one of the best restaurants in the world. I was standing next to your station all night long, and I just remember thinking, this dude can move. Like, just your motions, your movements, it was so clear that you were so super skilled. You have these incredible cooking chops. And now you have, you know, award-winning restaurants later. But cooking for your kids is an entirely different universe. So what was the hardest part for you about learning how to be a home cook for a family?
19: Just different moves, bro.
18: Yeah.
19: No, I appreciate that. I remember that night actually clearly. You know, the thing is, and this is a large part as to why I wrote this book, is I think that it's so astute of you to point out the moves, right? And I think the moves is what makes great cooks great cooks. And it's the thing that you need to learn. It's the muscle memory. It's the efficiency. It's the how you have to move less to achieve more. And the same thing can be ascribed to, you know, being a homemaker, right? And it's not even about being a parent. It's about how do you, you know, cook food for people who, you know, need to make it to bedtime, need to make it to bath time, need to make it to soccer, need to make it to school, while also getting yourself taken care of, while also keeping the kitchen relatively clean and not creating a disaster, right? And so at some point I became the, you know, primary caregiver of my daughter. And, you know, I started to have these, you know, thoughts like, man, what I do for a living, what I've always done for a living really actually lends itself really well to being a homemaker, right? Like for obvious reasons, right? And so what I wanted to convey in the book is that there are ways that you can make your life easier. There are ways that you can create efficiencies and declutter. There's a way that you can cook in a way that you can use less things to cook with. And yes, there is the grand way of cooking in three Michelin star restaurants where you use one pan for one item and each dish has eight pans that bring together the most perfect dish. But that's not what we're doing here, right? What we're doing is more akin to what I call in restaurants, or what the majority of people in our industry call, family meal, right? Sure. And what you're trying to do there is, hey, I already have a job to do. And while I have a job to do, I need to cook for up to 100 people and make sure, A, that it's delicious.
18: Like as like a, yeah, something on the side.
19: Yeah, to that's what I'm my actually side doing. Gig yeah. right now that I got to yeah. do while I'm setting up my job. And that's much more like cooking for your family.
18: Mm. So, you know, and obviously you map that on to the home, right? You have these skills you've developed professionally, but like make you a great homemaker, which is sort of funny. I think for like folks who are like, have read or seen about the crazy restaurant lifestyle, like watch Carmi and the Bear, you know, he's got shoes in his oven at home or whatever. But that's one version of that life. And another version of life is the one you're talking about, which is, oh, how do I actually get myself organized and efficient so mealtime isn't hard? So you can do these things that you call meltdown meals in your book, which is brilliant. It's like, oh, you can get this thing done before your kid fully implodes from hunger.
19: Yeah.
18: You can actually make pancakes, special pancakes, in like 8 minutes.
19: Probably less.
18: Tell us about them.
19: Well, I have to give a lot of that credit to my fiance, Vanessa. Mm. You know, I was, in terms of, you know, pancakes, I was like an ardent believer in like, hey, if you're going to do it, you got to do it right. And so this is like a process and we've got to whip egg whites and everything like that. And then when she and I moved in together and ultimately we started to have the kids around each other, you know, she actually had this great hack for taking, you know, a prepackaged mix of pancake mix. Bob's Red Mill is a terrific brand that I really like. And mm-hmm. she would kind of like, you know, fancify it a little bit. And when I say fancify it, I mean more just give it awesome flavor, right? She would like crush a banana into it and add, you know, vanilla or cinnamon or whatever she would do. And to me, I was like, man, this is actually really brilliant. And I remember tasting them one time and saying like, this is really good, except for she did not have the understanding of how to cook a pancake correctly. Right. And so she would mix this great mix and then she would do this thing where she would kind of like cook it like on low heat and not really understand the exact way that the butter should be foaming, the exact heat of the pan and so on and so forth, which mm-hmm. a lot of people are normally afraid of. Right. That's a very, very common thing for people who don't cook for a living. And so I started, you know, when I started to take over the duty, she would be like, no, do the pancake mix. That's like what my kid wants. And I'm like, okay, great, I'll do that. And the pancakes were coming out really, really well. And I tasted them and I'm like, this is actually a really excellent pancake. And so I was like, there's something here. I feel like people should know how easy this is. I can get that pancake on the table in like 5 minutes flat. And yeah. I think that was like definitely something that opened my mind to the idea of, you know, not everything needs to be the most perfect version, right? You can't let perfect be the enemy of good, right? Like sometimes, you know, kids need to get out the door and sometimes, right, like getting them fed something super delicious with a premix of something you believe in, that's good enough and that's gonna work.
18: Yeah. David Mayfeld's cookbook is called Dad, What's for Dinner? We'll be back with more with him in a minute. I'm Francis Lamb, and this is The Splendid Table from American Public Media.
4: 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But will any of that money make its way back to shoppers?
5: 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So once it's cooked into the cake, you can't just back it out.
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6: 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But months later, problems remain. And a new investigation from KQED's newsroom breaks down what happened. 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
18: I'm Francis Lamb, and you're listening to The Splendid Table. We're talking about cooking for and with kids with David Mayfeld, a chef whose most important title is dad. Let's get back to it with him. Well, let me ask you this. Like, another thing that, you know, parents often stress, or caregivers often stress about when feeding their kids is like, oh, getting their kids to eat vegetables, right? What do you think of the whole sneak in the vegetables thing?
19: Yeah, like, I love it. Like, you know, I'm not a new wave parent by any stretch of the imagination. Like, I will completely, you know, bamboozle my kids if that means, like, it's in their best interest, right? Like, I'm not like, oh my God, you can't tell them.
18: We can be, like, radically transparent with our children.
19: Yeah, no, you don't. Like, my kid can't spell yet, right? Like, there's no radical transparency here, right? Like, when you start paying the bills, we'll talk about transparency. No, look, I love the idea because, you know, what's your job in life? Your job is to take care of this little human and make sure that they are, you know, the best taken care of that you can achieve, right? And so with vegetables, like, my daughter will go through phases. For example, last year, I thought, you know, I could not feed her enough asparagus. She loved it. The key to the asparagus was make sure it was still crunchy and make sure there was tons of lemon on it. And she would just absolutely annihilate it almost before I could get it to the table. Recently, in the past, like, couple months, it was, I don't really like asparagus. I think the best ways to get vegetables into kids' diet are through the vehicles of soup or pasta for a number of reasons. And look, not all kids love soup or not all kids will eat everything that's in pasta. And I have ways around that as well. Now, but I'm just really fortunate that my daughter, will really house massive bowls of soup with, like, really kind of no problem whatsoever. One of the key things that I suggest is cutting the vegetables smaller when you're doing them in soup and pasta. So that way they don't really have a choice, right? It all fits on a spoon. It's not flopping off. It's not like ginormous pieces of kale that they can kind of, like, pick out. You just kind of make it that they don't have a choice. You chop it all up. And the key to getting your kids to love soup is, like, A, all kids like brothy soup, right? And so making sure it's a little bit more brothy. Making sure that the vegetables are cooked well enough to where they're not chewing on them for too long, especially in the soup. And making sure that the soup has flavor profiles that appeal to kids. Like, to me, I have not met a kid that doesn't like something that has a little, you know, like, lemon in it, right? Like, the lemon goes a long way. Now, if you've got a completely picky eater who's like, I'm not going to pick it, then that's what the blender is for, right? Like, pureeing some of those veg and pouring it back into the soup. Some of the fiber is broken down, but, like, look, like I said, you're not trying to make, like, you know, perfect be the enemy of good here. With pasta, I find it to be much of the same, right? Like, if you're making a ragu, like a meat ragu with, like, pork and beef and tomato or whatever, then, like, there's nothing wrong. This isn't, I'm not trying to be the most authentic, you know, bolognese on the planet, right? Like, if you've got some extra kale, chop that up, you know, really finely and put it in there. You know, all of those things are a go. Spinach, everything like that. You know, my fiance, every time we make a smoothie in the house, she takes, you know, 4, 5, 6 leaves of spinach and she'll put it into the smoothie. The kids are none the wiser, right?
18: Yeah.
19: You know, it's a dog eat dog game out there. You gotta get them where you can. And, you know, with parenting, I mean, everybody understands, right? And sometimes you get lucky. My big thing with getting your kids to eat vegetables, like, as a standalone dish, right, is, like, textures. Kids, just like, you know, larger kids, meaning adults, are big on textures, right? Like, it takes a while for people to get into something that's, like, gummy and gelatinous, right? That takes time, and that's also cultural, right? But, like, I think a lot of kids, you know, when they have a veg, they like there to be an element of texture and crunch to it, right? So if you're going to give them something that's super overcooked, right, don't be surprised when they're like, oh, I don't like this. This is, like, mushy and gross. So cooking things quickly on high heat, adding lemon, adding, you know, those flavor components that are, like, nice and poppy. And, you know, for me, like, I like introducing spice to kids early. And, you know, just a little bit at a time gets them liking the foods that you like, right? So you're, like, manipulating their palate over time to eat like a normal human and not like a, you know, person you're embarrassed
18: of.
19: Yeah,
18: like a stereotypical kid.
19: Yeah.
18: That's a little tough. That's
19: a little tough. Look, it's a tough world out there, bro.
18: Well, I mean, the other thing you do, just to stick on vegetables for one more moment, is, you know, you could serve them vegetables that you know they love. Everyone loves corn, and you have this great recipe for creamy corn and green beans. It's a little bit also to this idea of hiding. Like, actually, my kid happens to love green beans, but it's not always everyone's favorite, but everyone does love corn. So you chop up the green beans corn size and you cook them together. Tell us about that recipe and just walk us through it real quick.
19: Yeah. And so like you hit the nail on the head, right? Like, you know, many kids like corn for the sweetness. It's definitely not the most nutritionally dense, you know, food out there.
18: Right.
19: But it's certainly not bad for them. And in the right, you know, season, it's great. And so I want to add other elements to it. So, you know, you add some green beans, which frankly taste like whatever you mix them with. And now they taste like corn and now they taste like creamy corn. But here's another thing, right? And I know that there's parents right now listening who are undoubtedly going to say, well, if my kid sees something green in there, they're not going to eat it. Right. And this is my message to everyone. And I know, like, I know what I'm saying here. I know it's a challenge, but like we as a society need to stop letting our kids get away with that nonsense. Like we just need to seriously, we just need to be like, cool. Then you're not hungry. You're just not hungry. And I don't mean that in like an extreme fashion, right? Like my daughter doesn't like shrimp. It makes her truly the texture of shrimp makes my daughter vomit. I'm not going to force her to eat shrimp, right? Because that's just cruel and unusual punishment, right? But in terms of something green, like it's just a thing you've made up in your mind. And to me in my house, the way I look at it is like, okay, so you're not hungry enough. Come back to the table when you are hungry. I have to put my foot down sometimes when it comes to things that I know are just like, they're just in your mind and you've just decided that, right? And it's not something where you genuinely truly don't like it. You've just decided you don't want something green. And so, you know, that is kind of where this dish comes into play, which is like, look, the majority of kids like corn. There's no chance you're going to be able to discern a green bean from this dish, right? But what you are going to get is you're going to get a little bit more nutrition in your diet. You're going to get a little bit more diversity and you're going to eat corn. They just happen to have green beans in them too. And so like, and the creaminess really makes it like super velvety and delicious and it's tangy and there's lemon like always, right? Which kind of cuts through the fat and it's really, really delightful to eat. And I think it's a great starter way of getting, you know, kids into eating things that maybe otherwise they might not, you know, like if your kid told me they don't like corn, then I'd be like, okay, maybe this dish is not for you. But like, because you don't like green things, I'm sorry, kid. Like that, the world we live in has green things.
18: You saute corn and green beans together. You put some cream in there. You put a squeeze of lemon. It's going to be delicious.
19: Yeah.
18: Enough salt and you're going to be good to go. I want to talk to you about, another thing, a technique thing. And this is a little bit like sort of chef-y, but I think actually is a really good technique to have in the home because, you know, I remember reading a lot when our kid was really small of the importance of feeding children, fish and in particular, you know, fatty fish, like fish oils. It's so great for brain development. It's just so good for you, period. And a lot of people like don't really love fish and don't love cooking fish at home, but getting back to your thing about texture, a crispy skin fish, a crispy skin salmon, which is, you know, obviously a very, you know, oil-rich fish, is incredible, and everyone loves it. You go at great lengths to describe how you get crispy skin on a fillet of salmon, so walk us through that technique.
19: Yeah, so you're absolutely right. You know, this is a tough one, right? Like, people sometimes either are scared of cooking fish at home, they don't have a good source to get fish, you know, they're afraid their kids aren't going to eat it, they don't like the way their house smells, right? And so, in one sense, if you are a family that lives in a very small apartment that doesn't have a hood over your stove and you don't like when things smell after you cook them, which is what my situation was when I started writing this book, that's when I created the one dish halibut with the vegetables, which everything goes into that dish and then gets baked, right? And the halibut is a white fish. It's very easy on the palate, like kids really are not going to discern that they're like, is this fish? Like, there's not those,
20: yeah,
19: like,
20: it's very neutral.
19: It's very neutral in flavor, right? But like, if you do have a hood and you're willing to cook fish on a stove, this to me is one of the best ways to introduce fish to your kids besides maybe like fish sticks or like fried fish, right? Which, sure, by the way, like if you were to take our chicken nugget recipe and just substitute fish, you could get the same outcome and just give your kids fried fish. So that's just a kind of aside. Now, when it comes to the salmon, the thing that really you're looking for here is like the science behind it is if there

0: a little bit of, schmegma, right? Like a little bit of schmutz. And you just need to kind of like wipe that off the knife and wipe it off, the skin and make sure that it's like bone dry then. Then is the second element. And this is like a great science, discussion for the kids at home that I love, where you talk about osmosis. And so you take salt and you sprinkle it over the skin of the salmon and over the entire salmon. And you let it sit for about 5 to 10 minutes and you tell your kids, hey, look, in 5 to 10 minutes, I'm going to create water on this salmon. And in 5 to 10 minutes, they come over and they're like, oh my God, it was dry. Now it's wet again because the salt has pulled out the moisture of the salmon. Through this like incredible scientific process. And so I think that's a really cool, fun thing to show your kids. Then you pat it dry again. Now what you're working with is something that not only has been dried on the exterior, but now you've dried it on one level lower in the interior, right? Mm-hmm. Then the other thing is, I know that we're in a world in which nonstick pans have like a whole, variance of grievances, and I agree with some of them, and some of them are fine. But I will say that if you really are afraid of using a stainless steel pan here, like, use your nonstick pan. Nobody is going to call the police on you. It's fine. Like, you are going to be okay. Sometimes I use a nonstick pan at my house to do this just because I don't want to futz around. So, like, a nonstick pan is fine here. But if you have a stainless steel pan, it is 100% achievable to get the skin in the pan and not sticking. The key to it is proper heat. You have to heat the pan to a high point of heat before you ever put any oil in. A lot of people also make the mistake of putting oil in the pan and start heating it from cold. That is not the way you do it. The reason being is because then you start to heat the oil at the same temperature and the same progression as the metal on the pan is heating. The problem with that is oil has a natural smoke point, which is much lower than the heat that the pan can get to without starting to like burn or smoke, right?
1: So you actually want the pan hotter, hotter than what the oil can take.
0: Exactly, to start, right? So then what happens is everything's nice and ready. You got your salmon, you've stripped it of any schmutz, you've salted it, had it dry, you're ready to rock. You've got your high heat oil. Look, I still cook with extra virgin olive oil just because I feel comfortable doing that. Like, I don't smoke it out completely. But avocado oil is great too. A lot of people, they cook with vegetable oil or grapeseed oil, whatever you want, whatever you use in your house is fine. You heat the stainless steel pan till it's hot, right? On high heat. And then you add the fat, the oil that you're using, right? What's going to happen is it's going to start to lightly smoke almost immediately. You don't want it to be so hot that it like catches fire, right? Like you want to, it's managing the heat appropriately though. But if you put your oil in and you sense the oil is not hot whatsoever, you're not heating your pan enough. And then putting enough fat at the bottom of the pan to where you put the skin down and it's completely like in full contact with fat, right?
1: Yeah, that's, it's like level. Yeah.
0: Yeah, it's level, right? And then you just let it be. You take a spatula, you push it down in the center, because what's going to happen is the salmon's going to bow slightly and the center is going to have where the steam pocket is. You're going to take a spatula, you're going to push it down so that steam escapes, and then just let it hang out, let it party in the pan for, 1 to 2 minutes without you trying to mess with it, without you trying to jiggle it, whatever. Just let it be. And I promise you that if you heat the pan up hot enough and you dried the skin well enough, that skin is not going to be sticking to the pan. Nice hot pan, nice dry salmon, a good amount of oil. You put it in, press it down, let it go for 2 minutes. It's not going to stick. And then you just let it stay. Let it keep cooking. Stop. Don't flip it around. Don't do it. You're going to cook the salmon about 80 to 85% of the way on the skin side and get it nice and crispy. And you're only going to flip it over for the last like 20 to 30 seconds and then you're done.
1: Yeah. And then you have this beautiful crackly skin. Every kid's going to love it. Every adult's going to want to eat it. And you're going to feel great knowing your kid is getting all this brain development. Thank you so much, David. It's great to talk with you.
0: Yeah, I really appreciate you having me.
1: David Nafeld's book

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1: I'm Dr. Anthony Lizowitz, and this is Climate Connections. In 2012, Superstorm Sandy caused record-setting storm surge flooding in New York City. The devastating event prompted city officials to invest in protecting the city from future storms.
2: What we see is that people tend to prepare for extreme weather after they've experienced extreme weather.
1: But Aaron Coughlin de Perez of Tufts University says that as climate change causes more extreme weather, cities should not wait for that kind of terrible wake-up call to get prepared. In a 2025 study, she and co-authors used climate models to identify possible but never-before-seen events across several cities. For example, in Montgomery County, Alabama, models show that a future heat wave could reach almost 110 degrees, and an early spring storm could drop more than 8 inches of rain in a single day.
2: The goal of this modeling is to try to show people, here are examples of events that you probably want to prepare for, and try to help with that imagination of how the event could unfold and what we need to do to be ready in advance.
1: She says if people use past disasters as their guide for what to expect,
2: then we're driving forward while looking in the rearview mirror.
1: Climate Connections is produced by the Yale Center for Environmental Communication. To learn more about climate change, visit climateconnections.org.
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0: Good morning, I'm Leila Fadel. Universal Studios outside LA has a new roller coaster. The park tried to make it as quiet as possible for the people who live just outside the park. There's soundproofing. And the coaster's cars are programmed to spin and turn riders' mouths away from homes at, quote, key scream moments. That was no match for people's blood-curdling yells. Neighbors are mad. One can hear the screams even without their hearing aids. Universal says they're still working on it. It's Morning Edition.
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0: It's Morning Edition from NPR News. I'm Leila Fadel.
5: And I'm Michelle Martin. Good morning. New research suggests there may be something special about sprinting. NPR health correspondent Will Stone reports on the potential benefits of high-intensity exercise.
6: We all know a sprint feels different than a longer, take it slow kind of workout. Your heart is pounding, you gasp for air, maybe your muscles burn. But it turns out even your blood behaves differently, as Dr. Paul Cohen saw when he drenched human fat cells with blood in a petri dish in his lab at Rockefeller University.
7: And we saw far greater changes in the fat cells that had been exposed to sprint interval training.
6: For example, these included many genes involved in fat and whole body metabolism. Now, this was just one experiment in a larger study published in the journal Cell Reports Medicine. Cohen and his partners analyzed blood samples for thousands of proteins and molecules from two groups of people. The sprinters did a 30-second maximum push on the bike a total of 6 times, each space with a 4-minute rest. The others spent 90 minutes on the bike at a moderate pace. It was striking, he says, the sprinters had a much more robust response in their blood.
7: What we can conclude from that is that sprint interval training has a greater effect on remodeling the molecules in the blood.
6: Exactly what those changes mean is the subject for a future study, but they do have some clues, because they compared their results to a database of 50,000 people. The proteins that were altered in the sprinters were associated with improved cardiovascular and metabolic health. Cohen emphasizes this does not prove that sprinting is better, though the hope one day is to give targeted advice for each person.
7: This is just the first step towards providing those kinds of recommendations.
6: This work reflects a broader effort to unpack all the ways molecules in muscles, the liver, and other organs respond to exercise, including different intensities. Scott Trappi directs the Human Performance Lab at Ball State University.
8: All these organs are communicating. It's like a superhighway, and the circulation is that highway.
6: He says this new research is impressive and underscores the value of high-intensity interval training, or HIIT.
8: These data are clearly showing that there are some potential benefits you're leaving on the table if you don't do the high intensity.
6: Now, there are caveats with the study. The biggest is that it was done with a small number of healthy and fit young adults, mostly men. Todd Astorino is an exercise physiologist at California State University, San Marcos.
9: They did 6 30-second sprints. That takes approximately 30 minutes. That is an extremely exhaustive protocol.
6: Meaning it may not be realistic for the average person. Astorino has studied high-intensity interval training for almost 2 decades. He says overall, the data from human studies suggest it's largely comparable to moderate steady-state training when you look at measures of fitness. The upside is you can get a lot of return for your effort in a short amount of time.
9: Sometimes I think people maybe worry too much about time, their frequency, and they don't understand. Yeah, you probably don't like have to worry about those things as much. What you should be focusing on is intensity.
6: His advice is first, do the exercise you like so you actually do it. And if you're up for a challenge, push yourself to do a few rounds of high-intensity work. Will Stone, NPR News.
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10: Good morning. Mel Baker checking KQED traffic. Fog on the Golden Gate Bridge right now. On the Bay Bridge, traffic beginning to slow down around the toll plaza. No metering lights yet. On the other side of the bay, Highway 4 westbound in Byron and eastbound, the road is closed between Byron Highway and Balfour Road. The Highway 4 westbound and eastbound on-ramp from Sand Creek Road is also closed. Mel Baker for KQED.

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1: 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Thanks so much for dialing in and listening. Thank you for your continued support. I'm Dave Freeman. Monday morning ahead. First, let's go to Mel Baker for a Bay Area traffic update and find out about the roads and freeways around the Bay.
2: In Sunnyvale, 101 northbound before the Lawrence Expressway, the two left lanes are blocked by an overturned vehicle. Traffic is stopped back to the Great America Parkway. In Menlo Park, 101 northbound before Marsh Road, a sig alert is in place there where the three left lanes are blocked. The two right lanes have just been opened. There are several vehicles involved in a crash here. Traffic is effectively stopped back to Willow Road. And in the Sunol Grade, 680 southbound before Vargas Road, a big rig on fire on the shoulder has caused traffic to slow back to 84 west as they close the right lane. Mel Baker for KQED.
1: 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Last December, the Clipper system for transit rolled out a new upgrade. It included several new benefits like discounted transfers. But months later, problems remain, and a new investigation from KQED's newsroom breaks down what happened. The latest on Clipper and more at 6:22 and again at 8:22 here on KQED News. National Guard members on patrol in Washington, D.C. speak with NPR next about their deployment and the Trump administration's justifications for it. Coming up on Forum After Morning Edition at 9, California's only active nuclear power plant, Diablo Canyon, was set to close last year, but an increased demand for electricity kept it open. Now, some are advocating that it should stay open through 2045. Forum takes a look at the risks of keeping it open and why nuclear power may be a necessity. That's on Forum, KQED News, with it on 9 to 11 today, and we rebroadcast Forum on KQED later this evening, 8 to 10. 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
3: 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I'm Leila Faldin.
0: And I'm Michelle Martin. Good morning. The Supreme Court is letting President Trump continue construction of his White House ballroom project, at least for now. On Friday, Chief Justice John Roberts granted temporary relief from a judge's ruling that would have stopped above-ground construction. That gives the Supreme Court more time to consider an emergency appeal from the administration, but it also gives Trump more time in his race to finish the project. For analysis of this decision, we've called Kim Whaley. She is a professor of law at the University of Baltimore with expertise in constitutional law. Professor Whaley, welcome back to the program. Thanks for joining us.
4: Oh, great to be here.
0: So Chief Justice John Roberts issued a one-sentence order with no explanation of his thinking. Is there anything that you take from such a brief document?
4: It's very disappointing, frankly, as a matter of the rule of law. This was an unnecessary thing for the court to do. This is already resolved by the actual text of the Constitution and a statute dating back to 1912. Donald Trump should have gone to Congress, and Congress is still there and could authorize this.
0: The National Trust for Historic Preservation, which brought the original suit seeking to block construction, says the administration is trying to, quote, outrun judicial review, unquote, by ramming this project through faster than the courts can weigh in. It is a fact that the White House is pushing workers hard to finish this. They're working many hours a day, as we understand it. It argued that the Supreme Court would be rewarding that tactic if it sides with the administration. So you think the justices will find that a compelling argument?
4: Well, it looks like Chief Justice Roberts found that a compelling argument, and it is sort of a buzz in and around this topic. The administration's changed its justification many times, and that is what the Solicitor General has said recently. It's 65% done, and so, you know, our bulldozing not only through the White House grounds but through the rule of law is so good and so complete that it's almost too late to put the genie back in the bottle. There's no legal justification for that kind of argument. Harm is harm, and the courts exist to put things back in the status quo to the extent to which it's feasible.
0: So, you know, to that point, the administration argued that stopping above ground work on the ballroom would, quote, threaten the security and safety of the president, unquote, because it would affect construction of a military complex in the East Wing. But there is substantial reporting that there have been fortifications at the White House since 9/11, the suggestion being that that just isn't true. So does the truth or falsity of the White House's statements about this play a role here? Like, who is the finder of fact here? Do the facts matter here?
4: Not at this point legally, because the property clause of Article 4 of the Constitution makes clear that Congress has the authority over federal property. Again, there's a law, a statute that says that no structure should be erected on a federal property without Congress's express authorization. So the lower court said, listen, our hands are tied. This should go to Congress. And so it's really puzzling that the Chief Justice would find it compelling somehow that there's irreparable harm to the administration and that they would win on the merits. I mean, this is really Justice Roberts allowing Donald Trump to outmaneuver the rule of law and to run out the clock, because his argument will be, listen, it's too late. It's a fait accompli. What's done is done.
0: Before we let you go, the administration has repeatedly gone to the Supreme Court asking for emergency rulings. It's our understanding more than any other president. Do you have a sense of how successful this tactic has been for the White House?
4: Yeah, I have a law review article coming out in the spring on this. It's over 20 times last year. And the Chief Justice, or the court, the majority, has allowed Donald Trump to outmaneuver the Fourth Amendment, the Fifth Amendment, the Appropriations Clause, allowed, DOGE to take Privacy Act information that's protected under statutory law. This is really a problem writ large, and the American public needs to focus on what to do about this Supreme Court that's not upholding the Constitution for Donald Trump.
0: That is University of Baltimore Law Professor Kim Whaley. She's an expert in constitutional law. Professor Whaley, thank you.
4: Thanks for having me.
3: Thousands of armed National Guard members have been patrolling Washington, D.C. for more than a year now, but central voices have been missing from the public discourse around that deployment, and that's the Guard members themselves. NPR's Kat Lonsdorf has been speaking with some of them, and they say they're worried that this is a new norm of armed troops patrolling American cities. Kat's with me now. Good morning.
5: Good morning.
3: So who did you speak with?
5: Yeah, I talked separately with three National Guard members who were deployed here in D.C. for several months. All of them are relatively far along in their military careers, each with more than a decade of service. They all spoke to me on the condition of anonymity because they're still serving and are not authorized to speak publicly. One of the reasons we haven't heard much candidly from Guard members during this time is because, especially under this administration, the rules about speaking to the press and the ramifications for breaking those rules have become a lot stricter.
3: So what did they tell you?
5: Well, all three spoke really bluntly about how they didn't buy the justification for the deployment by this administration, which, remember, came after President Trump declared a crime emergency despite a 30-year low in violent crime in the city. They all said that reasoning was confusing to them in the beginning, but even more so now as the deployment has been extended for several years. One Guard member said, quote, it feels like the Guard is being exploited, being used for political narratives by the administration. Another told me that he hopes there will be some kind of official reckoning someday about why the Guard is here and whether it was worth it. And another Guard member told me that it, quote, embarrasses him to be involved in any way with the deployment.
3: Did you take these concerns that you heard to the administration, and did they say anything?
5: Yeah. Brigadier General Leland Blanchard II, the interim commanding general of the D.C. National Guard, responded with a lengthy email defending the mission. He said, quote, whatever individual perspectives the Guard members carry away from their experience, their service and sacrifice deserve our respect. The White House responded by reiterating how safe D.C. is now without providing evidence that the Guard has decreased crime. Trump has repeatedly said the same, but the Guard members told me that even that is confusing for them because, as one of them put it, if it's safe now, why are we still here?
3: So what about the bigger picture here beyond the DC deployment?
5: Yeah, obviously this deployment is within the context of Trump's unprecedented use of the National Guard domestically around the country in the past year. And it has many experts I've been talking to and these Guard members worried that this kind of constant patrolling of American cities by armed troops, which is what's happening here in D.C., could become a new norm. One of the Guard members told me he really worries about that and that this is all harming the relationship the National Guard has with the American public.
6: It's going to completely rebrand everything that was noble about the National Guard into being mundane at best and threatening at worst.
3: NPR's Kat Lonsdorf. Thank you, Kat.
5: Thank you.
3: You can read more about what these National Guard members had to say at npr.org. This is NPR News.
1: Let us see what Mel has to say about traffic on the Bay Bridge.
2: It's backed up before the toll plaza, and the metering lights have gone on just a few minutes ago. Traffic is slow once you're just coming into San Francisco from the center anchorage down to about 4th Street. Meanwhile, on the Golden Gate Bridge right now, there is a dense fog advisory, but no delay in traffic. Mel Baker, 4KQED.
1: And staying with the weather this morning, as Mel mentioned, some of the areas of fog around the bridges, coast and bay, cloudy, partial clearing near the water today, otherwise sunny inland, and a little warmer today in the inland areas. Bay Area highs today in the 60s near the coast to around 90 today. Sacramento Valley, look for temperatures into the 90s, about 93 today, predicted high for Sacramento. 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
7: Live from NPR News in Washington, I'm Kristen Wright. The Trump administration is imposing new economic sanctions on Iran. The Treasury Secretary is expected to outline the measures in the coming hours. The latest round of sanctions target Iran's already struggling economy. The country's currency hit a record low today. Meanwhile, Pakistan says its army chief will visit Tehran for peace negotiations. NPR's Amkar Khandekar reports.
8: This would be Pakistan Army Chief Asim Munir's third visit as Islamabad pushes for an end to the US and Israel's war on Iran. His visit suggests there may be some movement to revive peace talks. That's because it comes after the Pakistani Interior Minister traveled to Tehran earlier this month. The Interior Minister is widely seen as a trusted representative of the Army Chief. Earlier, Pakistan led negotiations over a memorandum of understanding that was meant to eventually end the war. But it collapsed shortly after it was signed. Iran has warned of a military response if the US imposed economic sanctions on them. Omkar Khandekar, NPR News, Mumbai.
7: Canada says it's imposing retaliatory tariffs on U.S. imports starting September 8th. New 50% tariffs on some Canadian goods took effect Saturday. 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
9: Live from KQED News, I'm Brian Watt in San Francisco. San Jose is asking residents for input on proposed new standards and regulations for data center development. But as KQED's Joseph Jiha reports, many say they want the city to pump the brakes altogether.
10: At the city's first community listening session on data centers, hundreds of residents showed up to share their thoughts. San Jose is working to create baseline requirements that address common concerns like water and energy use and impacts on noise levels and air quality. But many who attended, like Carmen Brammer, say they want a moratorium on all new data centers until the pros and cons are more clear.
11: Because when you ask questions, you can't get complete answers because there's a lot of we don't know, we're not sure, it's estimated, but they want money now.
10: San Jose has about 25 data centers already, and the city has been proactively courting new ones. Ken Thompson, who lives near a planned data center, said officials are pushing ahead despite overwhelming concern from residents.
12: They don't seem to care about the fact that a lot of people just really don't want this in their backyard.
10: Despite influence from multi-trillion dollar tech firms in Silicon Valley, Thompson said he's optimistic residents will get through to leaders.
12: I think through enough community organizing and enough people all getting together that we absolutely can see some change.
10: City staff are set to present the new standards to the city council in December. I'm Joseph Jiha, KQED News.
9: And there's more news online at kqed.org and on the KQED app. I'm Brian Watt. Good morning.
1: 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That and our first California report of the morning, that's on the way. Later in the hour, of course, on KQED News, coming up at 5:51. 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
3: It's Morning Edition from NPR News. I'm Leila Faldin.
0: And I'm Michelle Martin. Good morning. Treasury Secretary Scott Bessent is expected to unveil another set of economic pressure tactics against Iran today.
3: President Trump promised a campaign of economic warfare and pledged to go after other countries that extend Iran a lifeline. The U.S. already has extensive sanctions on Iran, stretching back nearly five decades.
0: With us is NPR White House correspondent Emily Fang to explain what might be down the line. Good morning, Emily.
13: Good morning.
0: So there was a new round of U.S. sanctions as recently as June on any entities that helped Iran evade penalties. There's been an American naval blockade for months, cutting off most goods from the outside and blocking Iranian oil exports. What more can the U.S. actually do?
13: So what the U.S. has not really done yet, and which President Trump seemed to suggest in a post on his social media site Truth Social last week, is to put more pressure on countries and their governments who are host to entities that provide cash flow for Iran. And in an editorial published in the Financial Times on Sunday, Treasury Secretary Bessent wrote obliquely of countries which give Iran an economic lifeline and said they should, quote, consider the consequences of further doing so. Now, one of these countries, which he didn't mention specifically, was the United Arab Emirates. But this month, the UAE said it was cutting off trade with Iran. The second major country is China, especially the region of Hong Kong. And Bessent specifically criticized China last week for buying most of Iran's oil in the past.
0: So if the U.S. has had years of sanctions designed to put economic pressure on Iran, what impact have they had?
13: Right. I talked to Alan Ayer about this. He's a longtime American diplomat, and he's a former member of the U.S.'s nuclear negotiating team until 2015.
14: And when it comes to sanctions, we've done the low-hanging fruit, the mid-hanging fruit, the high-hanging fruit, the tree, you know, so there are no new sanctions that are effective.
13: So he's skeptical this economic sanctions playbook will work in changing the Iranian regime, because when he was with the State Department, Ayer says the logic, you know, the argument behind sanctions was this.
14: If you immiserate enough Iranian people long enough and hard enough, they will put effective political pressure on their own regime to compromise on red lines. That's fallacious. That's not going to happen.
13: Instead, he and other analysts I've spoken to have noted this war has actually empowered even more aggressive ideological hardliners. And he believes if there were mass protests to happen again in Iran, Iran's leaders would simply just massacre those demonstrators again.
0: Which they have already done.
13: Right.
0: Are there any other cards the U.S. might have to play beyond sanctions that could have leverage over Iran?
13: So a big thing would be getting back more control over the Strait of Hormuz, and the U.S. Navy is escorting more cargo ships through that channel, but at a really high cost. Both countries, the U.S. and Iran, claim control over the strait, but in reality, Iran still has the upper hand, and only a fraction of the oil and the ships that used to transit the strait is now making its way through. In the past, there were some diplomatic breakthroughs, like in 2015. We had something called the JCPOA, or the Iran nuclear deal, that was finalized under the Obama administration, where Iran agreed to limit their nuclear program for sanctions relief. But Trump had the U.S. withdraw from that agreement. This term, Trump has tried U.S. military pressure, you know, weeks of bombing. But we know that's not led to regime change, and now the administration is saying it's going to try economic pressure again.
0: That is NPR's Emily Fang. Emily, thank you.
13: Thanks, Michelle.
3: President Trump prides himself on being a deal maker in business and now in government. But so far, that deal making skill he brags about is not working with Iran. For more on Trump's transactional foreign policy, we've called up New York Times chief White House correspondent Peter Baker. Good morning, Peter. Thanks for being with us.
15: Oh, good morning. How are you?
3: I'm doing well. So one of Trump's frequent tactics is to make big threats to get what he wants out of the country he's negotiating with. But what he's also frequently done is back down, and he's done that repeatedly with Iran. Does that change how foreign governments are interacting with the Trump administration?
15: Well, I think it does. Yeah, I think that they've come to understand Trump's strategies here. They've seen him in action enough times that they kind of tend to discount some of the most blustery, most bombastic threats that he makes. But that doesn't mean he doesn't come follow through at some points. We've just seen that in the last few days with these tariffs in Canada. And we heard Mark Carney, the new prime minister, not so new anymore, prime minister of Canada, say that they are at war with the United States economically over these tariffs. And so there are moments when he follows through, and it creates quite a situation even with allies.
3: Does Carney's reaction mark a shift? I mean, we saw at the start of Trump's term a lot of allies flattering and publicly praising Trump, even when he's threatening them to get what they want. Is that still the case with allies today? Are you seeing more leaders pushing back?
15: Not with all of them anymore. I think they do. Some of them have come to experience this and recognize that flattery and you know, fawning over him and doing everything he wants isn't necessarily a strategy for success. He's not going to necessarily back off the things that he pushes on just because of that. We see that with Giorgia Meloni, for instance, the prime minister of Italy, hard right figure, but has decided that she's not going to put up with some of the things Trump is doing anymore. Obviously, with Mark Carney, and I think people have taken the cue from him on that.
3: You wrote recently about Trump's pattern of threatening traditional allies and befriending traditional enemies. Do you have a clear sense of what effect that's had on the U.S. reputation worldwide?
15: Well, it's turned everything upside down, right? You know, for 80 years, the United States led an international order that it itself created in the aftermath of World War II, a network of partnerships and alliances around the world that benefited the United States. But Trump believes that these alliances and partnerships, in fact, have not benefited the United States, that the allies have taken advantage of them. And his hostility toward these alliances and toward these allies, like Canada, for instance, like deciding he might threaten to bomb Oman, which has been a friend in the Middle East. These have upended the calculations that leaders make at this point. They no longer look at America in the same way that they did, as a reliable friend. They look at America as a volatile and uncertain source of instability, because they can't know from time day in to day out whether the friendship lasts or whether they might get be on the receiving end of one of these hostile blasts.
3: Will that be a long-term rupture? Is that something we'll see about the U.S. reputation beyond the Trump administration?
15: I think so. I think it's going to take a number of years to see where this ends up, because I think with one term, a lot of foreign partners said, well, that was an aberration. But with two terms, they look at this and say, this is America now. This is not just about Trump. This is about, you know, how America is repositioning itself in the world. And so, you know, when Biden came in briefly between the two Trump terms and said America is back, in fact, what foreign leaders and foreign interlocutors took from that is not really. It can change with each election. And so they're looking to 2028 to see what happens. But it's not going to simply snap back the way it was.
3: Peter Baker is the chief White House correspondent for The New York Times. Thank you.
15: Thank you.

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1: And it's here on KQED News on Monday morning. There's more Morning Edition ahead. Ukraine has imposed sanctions on the creators of the popular Russian cartoon series for allegedly spreading pro-Russian narratives and posing a threat to national security. More on that story just a few minutes away. And the California stories are ahead on the California Report, our first report for you, coming right up at 5:51.
2: I'm Robin Young. The cult horror film Paranormal Activity is now a Broadway play. 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
6: The federal government is in the midst of rounding up 1,000 wild horses in Colorado, using a helicopter to herd them off the range. 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
1: 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Morning cloudiness, coast and bay, some morning fog, partial clearing near the water today. Warmer inland temperatures, too. Highs will range from the 60s to about 90. 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And by the sustaining members and supporters of KQED. 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
0: It's Morning Edition from NPR News. I'm Leila Fadel.
15: And I'm Michelle Martin. Good morning. Masha and the Bear is a massively popular animated series that's become an unexpected new front in the war between Russia and Ukraine. And Charles Mainz is in Moscow to explain why. Good morning, Charles.
16: Morning, Michelle.
15: So for people who've never seen this series, set it up for us.
16: Yeah, sure. It's an animated cartoon that launched in 2009 that's loosely based on a Russian fairy tale. And it tells the story of a precocious young girl named Masha, who befriends and kind of torments a retired circus bear in a village set somewhere in Russia. She's always messing up his house. And the show's insanely popular, dubbed in dozens of languages worldwide. The Masha YouTube channel carries 55 million subscribers, and several episodes rank among the most watched cartoons, with billions of views. And the show's expanded its reach after Netflix picked it up a few years ago, even extending the deal this year.
15: Sounds a little like Goldilocks and the Three Bears. She keeps, like, you know, getting in his space and messing it up. So, super popular kids show from Russia. What's the problem?
16: Well, Masha and her bear are now caught up in the cultural animosities that have come with Russia's invasion of Ukraine, where some see a hit Russian children's show, others, primarily in Ukraine, but not only, see Russian soft power at work. And so last week, Ukraine's president, Volodymyr Zelensky, sanctioned the company behind the show, Animacord. According to Zelensky, their show spreads pro-Russian narratives disguised as children's content and even poses a threat to Ukraine's national security.
15: Is there evidence of that?
16: Well, Animacord, which is currently registered in Cyprus now, says no, and the Kremlin has mocked these allegations. So let's listen. So here, Kremlin spokesman Dmitry Peskov says that yes, this cartoon series has conquered the world, but through propaganda in the best sense of the word, by highlighting the finest traits in people. You know, and Peskov has a point. The show obviously resonates with young audiences for a reason. They like it, including kids, by the way, in Ukraine, who aren't tuned into politics per se. That said, it is a Russian show, and so yeah, it's full of Russian cultural cues, samovars, balalaikas, that sort of thing. And not to mention the bear, often seen as a symbol of Russian strength, and to some menace. And so with all that comes moments that are ripe for interpretation or misinterpretation, like this one, where the bear, trying to defend his garden from a hungry rabbit, recruits Masha to police his patch and gives her a Soviet military cap. Here's Masha in the English version from YouTube.
4: Woohoo! I am right now in the army!
16: So, are we watching a platforming of Russian militarism, a shadow play based on current Russian geopolitics, or is this just a little girl and a bear who, for God knows what reason, puts up with her? I mean, everyone brings their baggage to the garden.
15: You know, it's interesting. As I'm listening to this, I'm just wondering if these controversies extend beyond just, you know, Masha.
16: You know, I think they do. I mean, both sides are grappling with some version of this. Russia, for example, bans Ukrainian music and films. People have gone to jail for singing Ukrainian songs or reciting a Ukrainian poem. Meanwhile, Ukraine has grown highly critical of Russian cultural products, even masterworks that many now view through an imperial or, they would argue, chauvinistic lens. So, you know, so maybe that means not staging a ballet by Tchaikovsky or shelving novels by Russian writers like Dostoevsky or Tolstoy. Not surprisingly, the Kremlin seizes on any canceling of Russian culture to drive passions here, but to state the obvious when it comes to Masha and the Bear, if Ukraine and Russia are fighting over a cartoon, it's hard to see how we're remotely close to stopping the actual fighting on the front line.
15: That is NPR's Charles Means in Moscow. Charles, thank you.
16: Thank you.
15: This is Morning Edition from NPR News. I'm Michelle Martin.
0: And I'm Leila Fadel.
1: California reporting on the way at 5:51. All right, let's see how it's going on. See what's going on out there on Monday morning. Mel Baker checking in again with KQED traffic in Menlo Park.
5: Yeah, the SIG alert we had on 101 northbound at Marsh Road has been cleared. Traffic is still backed up to about Willow Road, where we have another crash just after that that was in the backup. The three left lanes are blocked by this van and car pickup truck crash. Traffic is backed up from there to University Avenue. In San Francisco, 280 northbound before 25th Street, some gravel and rocks in the right lanes. Mel Baker for KQED.
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9: On the next Fresh Air, Lisa Kudrow. She's up for two Emmys for the final season of The Comeback, playing Valerie Cherish, an actress who will endure almost anything to keep working. We'll talk about saying goodbye to a character she's played over the span of 21 years and why she recently binged the series Friends for the first time. 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
11: Next time on Climate One... Extreme heat has become one of the deadliest climate conditions around the world. But there are people working to make sure our cities are prepared.
17: This city is ready. This city is going to understand when it's hot and have the things that you need to still come and enjoy the city.
11: It's so hot. What can we do about it? On the next Climate One.
1: Fortunately, no extreme heat around the Bay today or the Sacramento Valley. Bay Area high 60s to around 90 inland. That's about it today. Sacramento Valley, not super hot. Look for a high of 94. Some morning cloudiness and then sunshine later. KQED News, 5:51. Good morning.
18: Good morning. This is the California Report. I'm Adi Bolaños in San Francisco. The California Supreme Court will hear arguments today in two separate lawsuits over the Riverside County Sheriff's seizure of hundreds of thousands of ballots earlier this year. KVCR's Madison Ahmet reports.
19: The court will weigh two issues. First is whether Sheriff Chad Bianco broke California law when his deputies seized the ballots. Acting on a tip from a local watchdog, Bianco got a warrant to take some 650,000 ballots. The second issue before the court is whether the Attorney General has authority to tell Bianco to stop his investigation. Bianco, who's a Republican, took the ballots after last year's vote on Proposition 50, which asked whether to redraw California's congressional map to favor Democrats. Bianco said he was investigating allegations of voter fraud. However, Riverside County's Registrar of Voters said there wasn't any. The court has 90 days to issue a decision. Attorneys for Bianco and the Attorney General's office did not respond to requests for comment. For the California Report, I'm Madison Ahmed in San Bernardino.
20: Counties up and down the state are reporting decreases in their homeless population. Marisa Kendall with our California newsroom partner CalMatters says it's the second year in a row we're seeing these figures drop.
21: This year, as we're starting to see some of the preliminary results from the 2026 homeless pulling time counts, many California counties are again reporting progress. San Joaquin County, for example, reduced the number of homeless people throughout the entire county by nearly a third. In Alameda County, for the first time, the number of people that got into housing was actually greater than the number of people who fell into homelessness. And officials in every county I talked to said that, you know, they've added more shelter beds, more permanent housing placements. And they said that's because of new funding that Governor Gavin Newsom has put into homelessness starting in 2019. And now we're finally starting to actually see some of the fruits of that investment.
20: That was CalMatters reporter Marisa Kendall. Across the U.S., communities are mobilizing in the fight against data centers. This year, Monterey Park in L.A. County became the first city in the country to ban them. And that was entirely due to the efforts of a group of residents called No Data Centers Monterey Park. So what advice do they have? KCRW's Brandon Reynolds has the story.
22: Mitchell just wanted to improve things a bit in his apartment building.
23: My sister told me about a tenants union here. And so I started organizing with them.
22: From those humble origins, Mitchell eventually created Missoula Neighbors United to tackle other issues. And soon enough, he found one. Missoula had a history with power-hungry crypto mining facilities, so it wasn't exactly a surprise when a developer proposed a data center in the next town over. Mitchell went looking for help.
23: That's when the Monterey Park people come in, because I saw their victory. And I thought, well, these people are ahead of the pack, so...
22: Okay, quick backstory here. Last December, Monterey Park residents started organizing against a proposed 218,000-square-foot data center. After a lot of rallies and outreach and animated public meetings, the Monterey Park Council reversed course, and in April passed an ordinance banning data centers. The council also put the issue on the June ballot, which passed with 88% of the vote. So the Monterey Park gang became examples for how to successfully reject data center development. Or, as Farag Balian, a Monterey Park organizer, puts it...
24: We've kind of awakened a beast.
22: And so in the last few months, a dozen communities across California and around the U.S. have slid into the Monterey Park gang's DMs, like Alessandro Mitchell in Missoula. What advice did he get? Monterey Park organizer Stephen Kong says, skip the ballot measure.
25: You know, having a referendum means a lot of canvassing. It means starting a ballot measure committee. It means fundraising. It's a lot of work.
22: Kung and Balian say an ordinance does just about everything organizers would want, and it's a lot easier than trying to put a ban on the ballot.
24: So an ordinance is the preferred path. It's the most direct path. It's the least amount of work on your part.
22: In Missoula, the organizing paid off. The site owner for that data center project bailed out as a result of, quote, the public's feedback. Closer to home, an organization in Coachella called Viva La Causa sought out the Monterey Park gang, too. Viva La Causa was formed years ago to fight against things like police brutality and luxury condo development. And now, data centers.
26: We noticed the work that Monterey Park was doing and how they were successful in implementing the ordinance. And so seeing that, we knew a permanent ban was possible.
22: That's Ashley Vega. She says they had a lot of questions for the Monterey Park folks as they mounted their own campaign. And you know what? It worked out for them, too. Because on August 10th, the Coachella Council passed an ordinance banning data centers. But despite Monterey Park cautioning them about how much of a pain a ballot initiative can be, Viva La Causa still wants to push for a vote. Organizer Cecilia Lima says they just don't trust their city council.
27: If the city council votes it in, they can also vote it out.
22: All these groups that mobilized for their specific local concerns could have just stayed in their little bubbles. But now they're part of a growing network. People who might not have ever found each other, if not for the common cause of data centers. But also what they're powering, says Missoula's Alessandro Mitchell, artificial intelligence.
23: because it is going to do so much to change society. So I think, yes, it is creating a huge outpouring around the country, and it's activating people in a way that I haven't seen in my lifetime.
22: In Monterey Park, the organizers are now putting together a playbook to share with other groups. And Harag Balian, who's a software engineer, created a toolkit that combines all the apps they found useful for everything from sending newsletters to writing petitions. But Stephen Kung says the real secret to success is
25: having weekly meetings really keeps everyone accountable, keeps the fight up, keeps everyone's spirits up.
22: So they won their victory. They made history. Now what? Do they take it easy? Nope. Balian says they're on to the next fight against AI-powered Flock traffic cameras.
24: After the data center fight, we got like a dozen emails by people saying, hey, like, I don't know what you're planning on doing next, but this is really important to me. I don't want to be monitored when I walk my dog.
22: As Balian said, the beast is awakened, and it doesn't seem like it's going to get a nap anytime soon.
20: That was KCRW's Brandon Reynolds in Monterey Park.
2: Support for the

0: has died from her injuries after a house fire earlier in the week. KQED's Paula Sabulo reports.
1: The unidentified woman was one of the four people in the house when it caught fire, including her father, her five-year-old son, and two-year-old daughter. All of them are now dead. The Contra Costa County District Attorney's Office has filed murder and arson charges against the woman's brother, Sergio Rivera Vega. Police identified him as the person who set ablaze a nearby separate unoccupied house shortly before the fatal fire. Rivera Vega is being held on a $2.5 million bail with an arraignment set for Monday. Other relatives who also lived in the house but weren't there at the time have set up a GoFundMe page. I'm Paul Sabulo, KQED News.
0: Bay Area animal shelters are supporting a push for a statewide oversight of animal care facilities after high-profile cruelty cases. Hundreds of dead animals were found at Miranda's Rescue in Humboldt County. Overcrowded animal shelters in Oakland and other cities had transferred hundreds of animals to the sanctuary in the belief that it was a no-kill facility. Joe DeVries is the director of Oakland Animal Services.
2: If we had that kind of basic assurance that every facility we were working with had that license and had that transparency of who's coming in and who's going out, something like Miranda's could not have happened.
0: Advocates want state lawmakers to create a Bureau of Companion Animal Welfare to provide oversight for animal adoptions and licensing for shelters. I'm Brian Watt, KQED News.
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4: Looking at the Bay Bridge, we have a stall in the center lane right before the toll plaza. The backup is just moving past the overcrossing, not quite halfway to the maze. Slow traffic across the upper deck all the way into downtown San Francisco. On the Richmond-San Rafael Bridge, a little bit of slowing right around Stenmark Drive, and 37 westbound in Vallejo is now backed up to about Wilson Avenue through to the lane merge, remains slow out to Skaggs Island Road. Mel Baker for KQED.
3: Coming right up on KQED News on this Monday at 6:22 with Brian Watt. Last December, the Clipper system for transit rolled out a new upgrade. It included several new benefits like discounted transfers. But months later, problems remain, and a new investigation from KQED's newsroom breaks down what happened. Get the latest at 6:22 and later this morning. Cloudy skies, coast and bay, morning fog, bay area. The temperatures have warmed up inland. Temperatures will range from the 60s near the coast today to around 90 or so inland. San Francisco's high about 67, Livermore up to 90 today. Oakland could get up to 72, Santa Rosa 83, and Concord right around 90. For the Sacramento Valley, some morning cloudiness and clearing. Sacramento's high 94.
5: It's Morning Edition from NPR News. I'm Leila Fadel.
6: And I'm Michelle Martin. Good morning. The Trump administration says today marks the start of a new phase in the war with Iran.
5: It's what U.S. officials are calling economic D-Day against Iran after the president threatened a new campaign of sanctions against the country last week on social media. Treasury Secretary Scott Bessent is expected to explain what those sanctions will consist of in a press conference later today.
6: For Iran's reaction to these threats, we're going to turn to NPR's Hadil Alshalchi in Istanbul. Good morning to you, Hadil.
7: Good morning.
6: So what are Iranian leaders saying?
7: Well, just today, the foreign ministry's spokesperson called the expected sanctions a form of economic terrorism to punish Iran. And then over the weekend, Iran's new security chief, Mohsen Rezai, gave an interview to state TV and outlined Iran's position. He said Iran would retaliate in a, quote, seismic manner to President Trump's economic plans. And his main warning was to the Gulf states that surround Iran. He said that any country partnering in these new economic restrictions would be considered an enemy and that Iran will target their interests. And as you know, since the war broke out almost 6 months ago, Iran has targeted U.S. installations in Jordan and Gulf countries like the UAE, Kuwait, Saudi Arabia with drones and missiles. And those attacks have been fatal.
6: How did he say Iran would do this?
7: Well, Rezaei said that Iran would attack oil tankers leaving through the Persian Gulf through alternative routes from the Strait of Hormuz, so that, quote, not even a single drop of oil will leave from the region. Right now, Iran isn't interfering with alternative routes, so this could be devastating to oil supplies. We are yet to hear any comments from Gulf countries about these new economic sanctions, if they support them, reject them, what they mean for them.
6: So Iran has spent almost half a century weathering U.S. sanctions, and it's ordinary Iranians who bear the brunt of their consequences. What are you hearing from them today?
7: Like you said, before the war, the economy in Iran wasn't doing that great already. Double-digit inflation, currency devaluation, systemic mismanagement. There were severe supply chain bottlenecks. Iranians were forced to rely on illegal black markets to access basic necessities. Today, Iran's rial currency hit a new record low of $2 million to the dollar in morning trading. We spoke to a 30-year-old woman who asked us not to use her name for fear of retaliation from the Iranian government. She said most ordinary Iranians are buying food using a credit system because many don't have enough cash. Since I am in debt to the grocery store, she says, I couldn't even buy tomato paste to cook pasta. She also says that life-saving medicines like insulin are becoming too expensive to buy, that Iranians risk becoming ruined financially if they pay for things like a doctor's visit, an IV, injections. She told us that meat is almost $5 per pound and just over $11 for a gallon of cooking oil. But daily life has also become more difficult. There's more power cuts. Infrastructure has been hit badly. Unemployment has gone up. And the prices of the government-subsidized gas has spiked. Like we heard, the political unrest that Iranians were protesting earlier in the year were because of how expensive it was in Iran, but it's unclear if new pressures run the risk of sparking more protests. So really, Michelle, for ordinary Iranians already struggling under sky-high inflation and these potential new sanctions, it means that an already desperate situation is only getting worse.
6: That is NPR's Hadil Alshamchi in Istanbul. Hadil, thank you.
7: You're very welcome.
5: Karim Sajidpour has studied Iran for years and is a senior fellow at the Carnegie Endowment for International Peace. He joins us this morning to help us understand what all this could mean. Good morning, and thank you for being back on the show.
8: Great to be with you, Leila.
5: So as we just heard, Treasury Secretary Scott Bessent is set to announce today what he called in the Financial Times the single greatest financial offensive ever marshaled against an adversary. But economic sanctions are already so high on Iran. What can the U.S. do that it's not already doing?
8: Well, what Scott Bessent, the Treasury Secretary, has laid out, Leila, is essentially, in his own words, the most punishing sanctions ever to be inflicted on a nation. And to essentially force countries around the world to make a simple choice, and that is, do they want to do business with Iran or do they want to do business with America? Because America won't allow both. The big question here, Leila, is for China, because around 90% of Iran's oil exports are bound for China. China is by far Iran's most economic partner, and the question is whether the United States will pick a major fight with China over these Iran sanctions.
5: Could this backfire? I mean, you're seeing Iran's national security advisor threaten U.S. allies who join the economic restrictions that this would be committing an act of war. Then you're seeing Trump on social media last week threaten tremendous economic consequences if any country provides what he called a lifeline to Iran. So how will world leaders regard kind of a double threat here?
8: So on one hand, Leila, from 1979, from the 1979 Iranian Revolution to the present, this is a regime which really has only compromised on two major occasions. And that is when it's been faced with enormous, almost existential economic pressure, coupled with a clear diplomatic exit. But we're now in unprecedented times. We're basically in a time of war. When Iran has been launching thousands of attacks on its Gulf neighbors. And so the question is, how are those countries, how is Iran going to respond when it's faced with this new economic D-Day? Is it simply going to sit on its hands or launch massive strikes on its neighbors? The fear is the latter, that they are going to punch back hard. And then the question is, what does the United States do in that context?
5: Well, in that vein, okay, so the U.S. levies even tougher economic sanctions, and then there's going to be an Iranian reaction or Iranian government reaction. But then to what end? From what you can tell, does the U.S. have a clear end game in Iran after it does this?
8: That is a critical question, Leila, because, as I said, from the revolution to the present, the regime has compromised on a couple occasions when faced with pressure, but it's also provided kind of a clear, concrete diplomatic exit. In this context, what we've seen and read from Secretary Besant is essentially a U.S. pressure campaign to potentially implode the Iranian regime. And this is a regime which has 100% resolve because it knows that if it loses power, that could be the end of their lives. And so for that reason, it's a regime which is totally dug in and willing to subject its population to enormous hardship rather than to capitulate.
5: I mean, then what does this mean for Iranians? Because not only did they suffer the backlash against protests where thousands of people were killed before this war, and then suffered U.S. bombing, a more extreme regime as a result, a more paranoid regime and backlash, and now will go through even more economic pressure. What does this mean for Iranian people?
8: Well, 2026 has been a terrible year for the Iranian people, Leila. As your reporter alluded to, in January, there was mass uprisings in which the regime killed potentially tens of thousands of its citizens. The last 6-7 months of war have brought enormous hardship, and they're squeezed between a brutal regime and a war which has made that brutal regime even more violent towards them, and it's only increased their economic hardship. And there's not really any precedent, certainly in Iran, of a popular uprising, you know, leading to, economic pressure leading to popular uprising, which changes the nature of the regime.
5: Is there some threshold of economic pain that, if crossed, will force Iran to negotiate, even if there isn't a diplomatic option? As you've pointed out, that's only been the times they've compromised.
8: I think the short answer to that is yes, that ultimately this regime wants to survive. And when it fears its existence is at stake, it's prepared to compromise. The big question is there seems to be a big gap between the Revolutionary Guard generals running the country and the Iranian civilians who understand the regime's hardship.
5: Karim Sajidpour of the Carnegie Endowment for International Peace, thanks as always.
8: Thank you, Leila.
6: Several prominent streets in the nation's capital were turned into a racetrack over the weekend as cars zoomed past some of its most famous monuments. NPR's Ava Berger was there.
9: At 8 a.m. on Sunday, fans were already sprinting into the National Mall. Not for the museums, for the cars. Cameron Graves and his parents traveled from Indiana. They're a race car family. Graves' grandfather was a race car driver. Here's how we describe the energy at the mall.
10: Oh, man. Patriotic and electric.
9: At the event, there was no shortage of American flag paraphernalia.
10: I'm wearing some American flag pants, as well as a Freedom 250 shirt and hat.
9: Many in the crowd sported bald eagles splashed on bright shirts. Adding to the spectacle, a real bald eagle flew over the racetrack during the singing of God Bless America before returning to its handler. Before the race, military bands lined the streets, and military planes thundered overhead. President Trump and First Lady Melania Trump took a lap in Trump's armored vehicle, the Beast. When the nearly 250-mile race was over, it was Florida native Kyle Kirkwood who took the victory lap. But it wasn't an easy course. During the 147-lap street race, the cars took sharp turns as they shot past the Capitol and the Smithsonian buildings. Mick Bryant from Greenfield, Indiana, marveled at the backdrop of the event.
11: One and only race in the Capitol had to come. I mean, it's been a great time. Track's fantastic. City looks great. We've had an absolute blast.
9: Some critics did worry about artifacts in the museums being shaken by vibrations from the cars roaring outside. And some D.C. residents were annoyed by the road closures. Others opted out of the race because they did not agree with Trump's vision. Johnny Ring, a D.C. resident, might have been the only person reading a book at the track before the race began. He came along with his husband, but he was torn about being there. He was excited to view a once-in-a-lifetime event, but he does not support the Trump administration.
12: I definitely have mixed feelings about it, but, you know, I want to be able to be kind of a little bit of part of history.
9: Ava Berger, NPR News, Washington.
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3: Right here from San Francisco, listener-supported KQED, bringing you Morning Edition. KQED News coming up with Brian Watt in just a few minutes. And right now, KQED traffic, of course, with Mel Baker taking us back to Menlo Park this morning.
4: 101 northbound after Willow Road. This was in the backup of an earlier crash. The three lanes are blocked. Traffic is stopped back to University Avenue. A car, a van, and a pickup involved in this one. In the Snow Grade, 680 southbound before Vargas Road, the right lane remains blocked after a big rig caught fire. Traffic is backed up to Koopman Road. Traffic on Highway 84 is backed up on southbound 84 just before 680 due to another two-car crash in the right lane. Traffic is effectively stopped back to Little Valley Road. Mel Baker for KQED.
3: 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Stay tuned. Here's what's ahead in 30 minutes on KQED News.
5: Coming up next on the California Report, residents across the country are banding together to fight data centers, and they're looking to California for guidance, where Monterey became the first city in the state to ban them. I'm Adi Bolaños, what Monterey residents are telling other communities next on the California Report.
3: Coming up at 6:51. On Forum at 9, California's only active nuclear power plant, Diablo Canyon, was set to close last year, but an increased demand for electricity kept it open. Now some are advocating that it should stay open through 2045. Forum takes a look at the risks of keeping it open and why nuclear power may be a necessity. Forum 9 to 11. 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
0: It's Morning Edition on KQED. I'm Brian Watt. Millions of people across the Bay Area rely on Clipper, the system that allows them to tap and pay to ride the region's buses, ferries, and trains. But a recent upgrade, called Clipper 2.0, has experienced a bungled rollout, and a new investigation from KQED finds that the problems were well known well before the launch. KQED's Azul Dahlstrom-Ekman has been following this, and he joins us. Hey, Azul.
13: Hey, Brian.
0: So what was this upgrade meant to do?
13: Yeah, so Clipper 2.0, also known as Next Generation Clipper, was really about bringing Bay Area transit into the 21st century. And basically, the upgrade was about transitioning from what's called a card-based system into an account-based system, which essentially meant that Clipper could offer more discounts, like discounted interagency transfers. And a big one was Tap to Pay. That's where you can use a credit or debit card anywhere a Clipper card is accepted. So it had been years in the making, and transit agencies and their riders were really excited about it.
0: Got it. And so you've reported extensively on the rollout of 2.0, which began last December, and it's remained rocky, to say the least.
13: From day one, there's really been a laundry list of issues that have affected thousands of Clipper customers. So some customers were locked out by error messages. Sometimes riders were charged incorrect fares. There's even been documented instances of ticket vending machines taking people's money and not crediting their accounts. This has really frustrated riders and transit agencies. The transit agencies were really taking the brunt of rider frustration. Here's Dennis Mulligan. He's the general manager of the Golden Gate Bridge Highway and Transportation District back in January.
14: The most charitable way I could describe the launch of Clipper 2.0 was, it's a hot mess. And that's charitable.
13: And the Metropolitan Transportation Commission, which is in charge of running the Clipper program, initially said it would take 2 to 3 months to transfer them all over to this new system. But as of today, we're more than 8 months in, and not even 20% of accounts have been upgraded due to the issues.
0: So you dug into internal emails and other records from the agencies and companies involved in this, and what did you learn?
13: First, we should say that the MTC awarded the Clipper 2.0 contract to this company called the Cubic Corporation. They're a defense and transportation software company based in San Diego that also built the original version of Clipper. Records show there was essentially this disagreement in the months before Clipper 2.0 launched between the two about how much testing was needed and the pace of that testing. Basically, Cubic had been asking MTC to expand the number of users in a pre-transition pilot, but MTC said there were too many outstanding issues and they wanted Cubic to resolve them before growing the pilot. By October, just 2 months before launching publicly, testing was only 30% complete, but they decided to launch anyway.
0: So this sounds like the main issue is a timeline issue and not so much the testing itself. Am I correct?
13: Well, that was part of it. But look, Cubic has a long track record of not doing a great job with these projects. Similar software upgrades for transit systems in Boston, like the Charlie card for the MBTA, New York City's Omni, Chicago's Ventra, all had similar issues and delays to what we're seeing now with the Clipper card. One of the other problems was really that there isn't a large industry, and Cubic is kind of one of the only shows in town in terms of a company that's going to make you a transit fare platform. It was further complicated by the fact that transit in the Bay Area is really complicated. You have 22 different agencies. They're all using different hardware, different software. That being said, experts said it seemed clear that Cubic also made some critical errors along the way and that MTC could have done a better job ensuring Cubic met the standards it was asking for.
0: So are Cubic and the MTC, for that matter, saying anything about all this?
13: Cubic didn't answer specific questions, but a spokesperson for the company told me in a statement that Clipper 2.0 is one of the most complex fare payment systems in the world. They said integrating the distinct fare structures and operating needs of each agency creates unique challenges. But I did ask the MTC that if there were known issues with Clipper 2.0 right up until launch, why'd they move forward? Here's MTC's executive director, Andrew Fermier.
15: We didn't want to resist and be so risk aversive that we weren't getting the good products into people's hands.
13: He said that decision to launch back in December was motivated in part by the soon-to-arrive Super Bowl and World Cup, when hundreds of thousands of people would come to the Bay Area and need a modern transit payment system.
0: So what's next?
13: So right now, the MTC is working on totaling up all the money that transit operators have lost due to issues with Clipper 2. My reporting shows that transit operators have lost at least $100,000. But Fermier said that these systems take years to develop, so it's very likely that the MTC will start working on Clipper 3 pretty soon. I think they're going to be looking to simplify the system and hopefully attract more competitors for the contract.
0: KQED's Azul Dostermechman, thank you.
13: You're welcome.
0: You can read more of Azul's investigation into Clipper on the KQED app and at kqed.org. Formerly incarcerated people are using poetry written in prison to shed light on the harms experienced in solitary confinement. KQED's Christopher Allam reports from a recent reading in Oakland.
16: The mood was celebratory as the poetry readings began, but the subject matter spoke to a grim reality.
17: Annihilated, both in mind and body, but I am not dead. You have failed to kill me. Daily, I regenerate like the sun, illuminating my future.
16: That was Jack Morris, who spent 35 years in solitary confinement. Now he works for the California Mandela Campaign, which put on the event. The group works to end or limit the use of solitary confinement in prisons. Speakers also read poetry from currently incarcerated people, printed and distributed on zines. One of the leaders in that effort is Jessica Solis, She wrote poetry when she was put in solitary confinement at 13 years old. Now she's a life coach and works with the Mandela campaign.
18: Anything that I could find to write on, I would write on. I think poetry pretty much saved my life. I was losing my mind inside.
16: The campaign plans to put forth a bill next year that would include banning solitary confinement for pregnant, disabled, or elderly people. I'm Christopher Alam, KQED News.
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4: The backup has now begun around Castro Street, pushing its way back from there, and that remains that way to the toll plaza. The Bay Bridge, we have a stall still in the center lane right at the toll plaza. The backup is now all the way to the maze. It is slow across the upper deck into San Francisco, about to 6th Street in the city. Mel Baker for KQED.
3: 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Info at fairyland.org. Weather info, 60s to around 90 inland today around the Bay Area. Morning cloudiness with some areas of fog and then becoming partly to mostly sunny. Right now, 6:30.
19: Live from NPR News in Washington, I'm Kristen Wright. U.S. Treasury Secretary Scott Bessent is expected to give details on new sanctions against Iran later today. The Trump administration is turning to deeper economic measures to put pressure on Iran's economy, which is struggling. President Trump posted on Truth Social this morning, Iran is completely collapsing. The sanctions come as negotiations to end the war have stalled. Heavy rain and gusty winds are expected over the Big Island of Hawaii today, with islanders barely recovering from Hurricane Lala. Tropical storm Mokay has been downgraded to a tropical depression, but as Hawaii Public Radio's Bill Dorman reports, some areas could get more than a foot of rain.
20: Tropical depression Mokay is forecast to move past Hawaii today, staying about 300 miles south of the island chain, but some of its rain is lingering. Mokay has been an unpredictable storm, and emergency workers are still being cautious in their response. Hawaiian Electric says their crews worked through the weekend on Hawaii Island, restoring power to nearly 4,000 customers by late yesterday afternoon. Nearly 6,000 remain without electricity, and the utility warns that the impacts of Mokay may delay remaining repairs. For NPR News, I'm Bill Dorman in Honolulu.
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0: Live from KQED News, I'm Brian Watt in San Francisco. Governor Gavin Newsom signed legislation over the weekend meant to shield immigrant service workers from harassment, and a Republican state lawmaker is calling it unconstitutional. KQED's Paula Sabulo reports.
1: The new law makes it illegal to post workers' personal information with the intent to do harm. It follows an incident last year in Minnesota where YouTuber Nick Shirley filmed himself accusing workers at a Somali-run daycare of fraud. California State Assembly member Carl DeMaio calls the law an attack on citizen journalism and is asking the Department of Justice to intervene. Here's attorney Jim Wagstaff.
21: The First Amendment is not a hunting license. Free speech rights give way to protections that are reasonable against violence. There's no First Amendment right to threaten somebody or to stalk them, or to otherwise use private information.
1: The law goes into effect next October. I'm Paul Spulo, KQED News.
0: 18 people charged with misdemeanors after police broke up a party during San Francisco's Pride weekend face arraignment on Tuesday. District Attorney Brooke Jenkins charged the group with unlawful assembly, failure to disperse, and resisting and obstructing an officer. Attorney Rachel Lederman represents two of the participants.
22: These charges are clearly not going to hold up, but the DA Jenkins seems to be trying to make some kind of point by filing these kind of cases.
0: Lederman says her clients were not aware of any dispersal orders when police in riot gear stormed the Stud Alley block party. The DA's office did not respond to a request for comment. I'm Brian Watt, KQED News.
3: 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Next on Morning Edition, hundreds of military families were evacuated from Bahrain during the opening days of the war with Iran. The Navy recently held a town hall to try to reassure them that they had not been forgotten. That is coming up. Also ahead, the California Report with Marty Bolaños at 6:51 on this Monday on KQED News. 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Edward Jones, let's find your rich. Member SIPC. 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On Monday, I'm Dave Freeman. Good morning. The time coming up on 6:35.
5: It's Morning Edition from NPR News. I'm Leila Faldin.
6: And I'm Michelle Martin. Good morning. The U.S. war with Iran has been going on for nearly 6 months, and Navy leaders are privately admitting to military families they did not think it would last this long. They also say a critical U.S. military hub in the Middle East may never return to normal. Steve Walsh with WHRO and Public Media in Norfolk, Virginia, has reviewed tape of an online town hall between Navy officials and military families displaced from a U.S. base in Bahrain, and he's with us now to tell us more about it. Good morning, Steve.
2: Morning, Michelle.
6: So tell us more about this call.
2: So this happened a few days ago. About 580 people participated in the call. The head of the Navy's Fifth Fleet, Vice Admiral Kurt Renshaw, admitted to families that the Navy was making it up as we go. When the U.S. ordered the evacuation of dependents on March 2nd, he says the Navy expected that the operation would be over quickly. Like the June 2025 campaign where the U.S. and Israeli forces attacked Iran's nuclear facilities. That didn't happen, so now the Navy is scrambling to figure out what to do with 1,300 dependents who left just about everything behind. That's not counting the sailors and civilian workers who were also displaced.
6: You've been talking to some of these families. What did they tell you?
2: So some people are reluctant to have their voices used on air, but I talked to one spouse who says that she's on her eighth relocation in less than 6 months. Like many families, they initially went to Europe and then to various locations around the U.S. We're not using her name because she worries about the impact on her husband's Navy career. He's still in Bahrain.
7: I need to take control over my life again and not just be at the whim of the administration. And I need to make plans and, like, move on from this. I don't want to be dragged around. I feel like my spouse is holding up his end of the deal.
2: She also has two small children. School's about to start, and she expects to spend more out of pocket just to stay where she is throughout the school year.
7: I'm all alone and in a state that doesn't really have a military presence. No one really gets what's going on or even knows where Bahrain is. The most it's affecting the people around me is occasionally gas prices go up. It's very lonely and exhausting.
6: So what are Navy officials telling you?
2: Oh, right now, not a great deal, at least not directly. But the spouse I talked to and other family members believe the Navy waited too long to see if their situation would revert to normal. This week, the State Department will end what's called an order of departure. That changes how the federal government pays the expenses of families displaced from Bahrain. Families are bracing for a cut in benefits. At the virtual town hall, families worried about how much of this unexpected expense will come out of their own pockets, especially young families. The Navy also could not answer questions about what will happen to dependents who don't have visas to stay inside the United States. Vice Admiral Renshaw also acknowledged to families that part of the problem is outdated regulations. The cap on rental car payments hasn't changed since the 1990s. And one more thing, Bahrain is the main supply hub for the Navy. Carriers and supply ships can't use the base because of its close proximity to Iran. So not having that base functioning is a huge problem for the Navy, which is expected to continue indefinitely its blockade of the Strait of Hormuz.
6: That is Steve Walsh of WHRO Public Media. Steve, thank you.
2: Thanks, Michelle.
5: The Trump administration is paying U.S. businesses billions of dollars, reimbursements for some of the tariffs they paid that the Supreme Court ruled in February were illegal. But will any of that money make its way back to shoppers? NPR's Stephen Bisaha talked to one customer who's still waiting.
8: When we're talking tariff refunds, we're talking more than $160 billion. And Sarah Alonzo wants her cut.
10: I'm like, well, give me my money. I was like, open the door, cut the check, and give me my money.
8: Money that she paid for a wheelchair she uses to get around Tampa, Florida, after her old one finally fell apart. The new one is both powered and lightweight.
10: About 75 pounds. It folds. It fits into just about any vehicle very easily. You know, it's just the perfect chair for me.
8: But it's made in China. When she bought the new chair last year, tariffs on Chinese goods were a sky-high 145%. Alonzo paid an extra $3,500.
10: There's no reason that I had to pay, you know, double for this chair. None. And, you know, the federal government should give me my money back.
8: The thing is, though, the federal government can't give her that money back. That's because she did not pay the tariff directly to the government. Like most people, she paid a business. In her case, UPS, which imported the chair. Now, the government is refunding UPS, and UPS told her in an email her refund is in the works.
10: When I got that email, I was like, well, you know, maybe there's hope.
8: Now, shipping companies have to give the money back because they explicitly charged customers tariff fees. That's according to the dean of Syracuse University's College of Law, Terrence Lau. He says if FedEx got charged $100 to import your package, they then billed you $100.
11: And now that FedEx and UPS have received a refund of that $100 from the federal government, they are absolutely obligated to return it to the person they collected it from. Otherwise, it would be a pretty open and shut lawsuit against them for unjust enrichment.
8: UPS, DHL, and FedEx all say they are returning tariff dollars to customers. But do not expect the same from retailers. Many of them did not spell out how much customers were paying for tariffs, and instead baked that cost directly into higher prices. So it's hard, maybe even impossible, for the companies to know how much extra each shopper paid because of tariffs.
11: It's like the retailer stirred the tax into the batter. So once it's cooked into the cake, you can't just back it out ingredient by ingredient anymore because it's not separated.
8: Michael Ettlinger is a senior fellow at the Institute on Taxation and Economic Policy. He says customers and businesses share the cost of tariffs. But for the most part, businesses are the ones keeping the refund.
23: It's all just a giant transfer from consumers to corporations, which you can't really design a worse tax than that.
8: Some retailers like Walmart say they'll use tariff refunds to lower prices. And companies like Costco and Nintendo are facing class action lawsuits from shoppers demanding refunds. Ettlinger says while some businesses are benefiting,
23: it's important to keep an eye on what the real sin here is, which is that the government imposed illegal tariffs.
8: Sandra Alonzo heard from UPS about a month ago about her refund being processed, but hasn't received anything yet.
10: It'd be nice to update me, because I sure would like that money. It would be very useful right now, considering how expensive everything is now, a year later.
8: UPS says it takes up to 3 months to get the refunds it receives from the government to customers. Of course, Alonzo's paid higher prices at plenty of retailers because of tariffs. So for her, this is one refund on the way, and many more unlikely to come. Stephen Bisaha, NPR News.
5: I'll just note here, UPS is a financial supporter of NPR.

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1: Some Monday morning traffic issues in Pleasanton. Mel Baker has the latest.
2: This is all part of the snow grade mess right now. 680 southbound after Stone Ridge Drive. We have a tire in the second lane from the left. This is part of a backup from there all the way down to about Vargas Road, where it becomes nearly stopped from Sunol Boulevard south of there due to a big rig that caught fire, which is now blocking the two right lanes due to all the emergency crews trying to work to get it out of there. No word on when they'll clear this accident. 84 westbound Vallecitos Road, that's also backed up. Mel Baker for KQED.
1: On Monday, good morning. I'm Dave Freeman with a listener perspective from Arthur Patterson, sharing advice on life with a friend's son.
3: Recently, I was asked to offer a little hard-earned wisdom to a friend's son who was turning 30. It was a great idea, his folks asking people he knew, but were further on in life than him, to offer advice. Were they sure they wanted advice from me, though? At twice his age, I at least have the gray hair to look wizened, but I see life's learning as cumulative. How can I give advice when I'm still learning? Nonetheless, I gave it my best try with the following. Welcome to the last decade of life where your body gives you more pleasure than pain. I say that with a wink because it doesn't have to be true, but this definitely would be the time to get in the Mount Kilimanjaros and Whitneys of your life. If I had one decade to live over and over, it would be my 30s. Why? Because you've been blessed with a modicum of perspective by this point. There is so much of the world left to see. You know what you like and dislike in life, and you may have the opportunity to make forever friends. To paraphrase Henry Ford, society lives by circulation, not by congestion. He was right, and this is the best time in life to circulate. Face fears of the unknown with curiosity and pragmatism. This might include learning to line dance, going to a dinner theater, reading a lurid bestseller, embracing AI, hearing what the other side has to say, or giving something or someone a second chance. It may open your eyes more than you realize. And never stop listening to and playing music. The soundtrack of your life may change over the years, especially if you take up line dancing, but the love of music won't. Stick with it. So, did my words land? I hope. He did send a thank you note. I just hope he knows my advice may be entirely different in a decade, since I'm still learning myself. With a perspective, I'm Arthur Patterson.
1: Arthur Patterson lives in San Francisco and is a taxonomy and content strategy consultant in the tech sector. 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More Morning Edition is coming up on KQED News next. Scientists are increasingly interested in how different exercise intensities can trigger different responses in the body. A new study finds that an all-out sprint may have unique benefits. That's coming up. And the California Report, Marty Bolaños reporting from San Francisco with lots of statewide stories at 651 on KQED News. Bay Area Weather Services, temperatures will be near to slightly below normal through the rest of the week. Highs today, 60s near the water, around 90 inland. 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And DuckDuckGo, who believes AI should be optional and have been building privacy tools for 15 years. They now offer Duck.ai, where users can chat privately with AI. Duck.ai.
0: It's Morning Edition from NPR News. I'm Leila Fadel.
4: And I'm Michelle Martin. Good morning. New research suggests there may be something special about sprinting. NPR health correspondent Will Stone reports on the potential benefits of high-intensity exercise.
5: We all know a sprint feels different than a longer, take-it-slow kind of workout. Your heart is pounding, you gasp for air, maybe your muscles burn. But it turns out even your blood behaves differently, as Dr. Paul Cohen saw when he drenched human fat cells with blood in a petri dish in his lab at Rockefeller University.
6: And we saw far greater changes in the fat cells that had been exposed to sprint interval training.
5: For example, these included many genes involved in fat and whole body metabolism. Now, this was just one experiment in a larger study published in the journal Cell Reports Medicine. Cohen and his partners analyzed blood samples for thousands of proteins and molecules from two groups of people. The sprinters did a 30-second maximum push on the bike, a total of 6 times, each spaced with a 4-minute rest. The others spent 90 minutes on the bike at a moderate pace. It was striking, he says, the sprinters had a much more robust response in their blood.
6: What we can conclude from that is that sprint interval training has a greater effect on remodeling the molecules in the blood.
5: Exactly what those changes mean is the subject for a future study, but they do have some clues, because they compared their results to a database of 50,000 people. The proteins that were altered in the sprinters were associated with improved cardiovascular and metabolic health. Cohen emphasizes this does not prove that sprinting is better, though the hope one day is to give targeted advice for each person.
6: This is just the first step towards providing those kinds of recommendations.
5: This work reflects a broader effort to unpack all the ways molecules in muscles, the liver, and other organs respond to exercise, including different intensities. Scott Trappi directs the Human Performance Lab at Ball State University.
7: All these organs are communicating. It's like a superhighway, and the circulation is that highway.
5: He says this new research is impressive and underscores the value of high-intensity interval training, or HIIT.
7: These data are clearly showing that there are some potential benefits you're leaving on the table if you don't do the high intensity.
5: Now, there are caveats with the study. The biggest is that it was done with a small number of healthy and fit young adults, mostly men. Todd Astorino is an exercise physiologist at California State University, San Marcos.
8: They did 6 30-second sprints. That takes approximately 30 minutes. That is an extremely exhaustive protocol.
5: Meaning it may not be realistic for the average person. Astorino has studied high-intensity interval training for almost 2 decades. He says overall, the data from human studies suggest it's largely comparable to moderate, steady-state training when you look at measures of fitness. The upside is you can get a lot of return for your effort in a short amount of time.
8: Sometimes you think people maybe worry too much about time, their frequency, and they don't understand. Yeah, you probably don't like have to worry about those things as much. What you should be focusing on is intensity.
5: His advice is first, do the exercise you like so you actually do it. And if you're up for a challenge, push yourself to do a few rounds of high intensity work. Will Stone, NPR News.
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1: There are some Monday morning traffic challenges around the bay, so let's go to Mel and find out about Palo Alto first.
2: 101 northbound between the Oregon Expressway and Willow Road, still stop and go from 2 earlier crashes in the area. Now, on the other side of the bay, we're looking at Hayward, southbound 880 is stop and go pretty much from I-238 down to Willow Road. And on the San Mateo Bridge, the backup is definitely solid starting around the Interpretive Center to the Toll Plaza and then slows to midspan. Mel Baker for KQED.
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9: Good morning. This is the California Report. I'm Adi Bolaños in San Francisco. The California Supreme Court will hear arguments today in 2 separate lawsuits over the Riverside County Sheriff's seizure of hundreds of thousands of ballots earlier this year. KVCR's Madison Ahmet reports.
10: The court will weigh 2 issues. First is whether Sheriff Chad Bianco broke California law when his deputies seized the ballots. Acting on a tip from a local watchdog, Bianco got a warrant to take some 650,000 ballots. The second issue before the court is whether the attorney general has authority to tell Bianco to stop his investigation. Bianco, who's a Republican, took the ballots after last year's vote on Proposition 50, which asked whether to redraw California's congressional map to favor Democrats. Bianco said he was investigating allegations of voter fraud. However, Riverside County's Registrar of Voters said there wasn't any. The court has 90 days to issue a decision. Attorneys for Bianco and the Attorney General's office did not respond to requests for comment. For the California Report, I'm Madison Ament in San Bernardino.
11: Counties up and down the state are reporting decreases in their homeless population. Marisa Kendall, with our California newsroom partner Cal Matters, says it's the second year in a row we're seeing these figures drop.
12: This year, as we're starting to see some of the preliminary results from the 2026 homeless point in time counts, many California counties are again reporting progress. San Joaquin County, for example, reduced the number of homeless people throughout the entire county by nearly a third. In Alameda County, for the first time, the number of people that got into housing was actually greater than the number of people who fell into homelessness. And officials in every county I talked to said that, you know, they've added more shelter beds, more permanent housing placements. And they said that's because of new funding that Governor Gavin Newsom has put into homelessness starting in 2019. And now we're finally starting to actually see some of the fruits of that investment.
11: That was CalMatters reporter Marisa Kendall. Across the U.S., communities are mobilizing in the fight against data centers. This year, Monterey Park in L.A. County became the first city in the country to ban them. And that was entirely due to the efforts of a group of residents called No Data Centers Monterey Park. So what advice do they have? KCRW's Brandon Reynolds has the story.
13: Mitchell just wanted to improve things a bit in his apartment building.
14: My sister told me about a tenants union here. And so I started organizing with them.
13: From those humble origins, Mitchell eventually created Missoula Neighbors United to tackle other issues. And soon enough, he found one. Missoula had a history with power-hungry crypto mining facilities, so it wasn't exactly a surprise when a developer proposed a data center in the next town over. Mitchell went looking for help.
14: That's when the Monterey Park people come in, because I saw their victory. And I thought, well, these people are ahead of the pack, so...
13: Okay, quick backstory here. Last December, Monterey Park residents started organizing against a proposed 218,000-square-foot data center. After a lot of rallies and outreach and animated public meetings, the Monterey Park Council reversed course and in April passed an ordinance banning data centers. The council also put the issue on the June ballot, which passed with 88% of the vote. So the Monterey Park gang became examples for how to successfully reject data center development. Or, as Harag Balian, a Monterey Park organizer, puts it...
15: We've kind of awakened a beast.
13: And so in the last few months, a dozen communities across California and around the U.S. have slid into the Monterey Park gang's DMs, like Alessandro Mitchell in Missoula. What advice did he get? Monterey Park organizer Stephen Kung says, skip the ballot measure.
16: You know, having a referendum means a lot of canvassing. It means starting a ballot measure committee. It means fundraising. It's a lot of work.
13: Kung and Balian say an ordinance does just about everything organizers would want, and it's a lot easier than trying to put a ban on the ballot.
15: So an ordinance is the preferred path. It's the most direct path. It's the least amount of work on your part.
13: In Missoula, the organizing paid off. The site owner for that data center project bailed out as a result of, quote, the public's feedback. Closer to home, an organization in Coachella called Viva La Causa sought out the Monterey Park gang, too. Viva La Causa was formed years ago to fight against things like police brutality and luxury condo development. And now, data centers.
17: We noticed the work that Monterey Park was doing and how they were successful in implementing the ordinance. And so seeing that, we knew a permanent ban was possible.
13: That's Ashley Vega. She says they had a lot of questions for the Monterey Park folks as they mounted their own campaign. And you know what? It worked out for them, too. Because on August 10th, the Coachella Council passed an ordinance banning data centers. But despite Monterey Park cautioning them about how much of a pain a ballot initiative can be, Viva La Causa still wants to push for a vote. Organizer Cecilia Lima says they just don't trust their city council.
18: If the city council votes it in, they can also vote it out.
13: All these groups that mobilized for their specific local concerns could have just stayed in their little bubbles. But now they're part of a growing network. People who might not have ever found each other, if not for the common cause of data centers. But also, what they're powering, says Missoula's Alessandro Mitchell, artificial intelligence.
14: because it is going to do so much to change society. So I think, yes, it is creating a huge outpouring around the country, and it's activating people in a way that I haven't seen in my lifetime.
13: In Monterey Park, the organizers are now putting together a playbook to share with other groups. And Harag Balian, who's a software engineer, created a toolkit that combines all the apps they found useful for everything from sending newsletters to writing petitions. But Stephen Kung says the real secret to success is
16: having weekly meetings really keeps everyone accountable, keeps the fight up, keeps everyone's spirits up.
13: So they won their victory. They made history. Now what? Do they take it easy? Nope. Balian says they're on to the next fight against AI-powered Flock traffic cameras.
15: After the data center fight, we got like a dozen emails by people saying, hey, like, I don't know what you're planning on doing next, but this is really important to me. I don't want to be monitored when I walk my dog.
13: As Balian said, the beast is awakened, and it doesn't seem like it's going to get a nap anytime soon.
11: That was KCRW's Brandon Reynolds in Monterey Park.
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11: And that is the California Report for Monday, August 24th. We're a production of KQED News. I'm Adi Bolaños. Thank you for listening and have a great day.

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1: And right here on KQED at 719, I'm Dave Freeman. Good morning. Much more ahead on Morning Edition and KQED News as you start your day. Back to Mel at our traffic desk for an update on the ride starting around the Sunoke right now.
2: Yeah, this big rig that had caught fire still causing problems. 680 southbound before Vargas Road. They have reopened all but the one right lane, although they may close the second right lane when the tow truck finally arrives. Traffic is effectively stopped up into Pleasanton. Meanwhile, traffic is backed up on Highway 84, about a mile and a half now, and kind of a mess through there. Meanwhile, in San Jose, 280 southbound before Highway 87, a hazard of some kind is reported in the slow lane. Mel Baker for KQED.
1: 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Coming up next on Morning Edition, National Guard members on patrol in Washington, D.C. speak with NPR about their deployment and the Trump administration's justifications for it.
3: I'm Alexis Madrigal. Next time on Forum, the Diablo Canyon power plant on California's Central Coast was supposed to close in 2025, but a series of heat waves and stress on the grid prompted state leaders to keep it running through 2030, and now a new push in Sacramento is growing to extend the plant's life through 2045. We talk about concerns from local advocacy groups and the growing movement for California to reverse its anti-nuclear stance. That's at 9 a.m. right here on KQED.
1: Morning cloudiness near the water today. Some morning fog, otherwise clearing, partly to mostly sunny. Highs in the 60s to 90 today. Temperatures will be near to slightly above normal through the rest of the week. 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
4: It's Morning Edition from NPR News. I'm Leila Faldin.
0: And I'm Michelle Martin. Good morning. The Supreme Court is letting President Trump continue construction of his White House ballroom project, at least for now. On Friday, Chief Justice John Roberts granted temporary relief from a judge's ruling that would have stopped above-ground construction. That gives the Supreme Court more time to consider an emergency appeal from the administration, but it also gives Trump more time in his race to finish the project. For analysis of this decision, we've called Kim Whaley. She is a professor of law at the University of Baltimore with expertise in constitutional law. Professor Whaley, welcome back to the program. Thanks for joining us.
5: Oh, great to be here.
0: So Chief Justice John Roberts issued a one-sentence order with no explanation of his thinking. Is there anything that you take from such a brief document?
5: It's very disappointing, frankly, as a matter of the rule of law. This was an unnecessary thing for the court to do. This is already resolved by the actual text of the Constitution and a statute dating back to 1912. Donald Trump should have gone to Congress, and Congress is still there and could authorize this.
0: The National Trust for Historic Preservation, which brought the original suit seeking to block construction, says the administration is trying to, quote, outrun judicial review, unquote, by ramming this project through faster than the courts can weigh in. It is a fact that the White House is pushing workers hard to finish this. They're working many hours a day, as we understand it. It argued that the Supreme Court would be rewarding that tactic if it sides with the administration. Do you think the justices will find that a compelling argument?
5: Well, it looks like Chief Justice Roberts found that a compelling argument, and it is sort of a buzz in and around this topic. The administration's changed its justification many times, and that is what the Solicitor General has said recently. It's 65% done, and so, you know, our bulldozing not only through the White House grounds but through the rule of law is so good and so complete that it's almost too late to put the genie back in the bottle. There's no legal justification for that kind of argument. Harm is harm, and the courts exist to put things back in the status quo to the extent extent to which it's feasible.
0: So, you know, to that point, the administration argued that stopping above ground work on the ballroom would, quote, threaten the security and safety of the president, unquote, because it would affect construction of a military complex in the East Wing. But there is substantial reporting that there have been fortifications at the White House since 9/11, the suggestion being that that just isn't true. So does the truth or falsity of the White House's statements about this play a role here? Like, who is the finder of fact here? Do the facts matter here?
5: Not at this point legally, because the property clause of Article 4 of the Constitution makes clear that Congress has the authority over federal property. Again, there's a law, a statute that says that no structure should be erected on a federal property without Congress's express authorization. So the lower court said, listen, our hands are tied. This should go to Congress. And so it's really puzzling that the Chief Justice would find it compelling somehow that there's irreparable harm to the administration and that they would win on the merits. I mean, this is really Justice Roberts allowing Donald Trump to outmaneuver the rule of law and to run out the clock, because his argument will be, listen, it's too late. It's a fait accompli. What's done is done.
0: Before we let you go, the administration has repeatedly gone to the Supreme Court asking for emergency rulings. It's our understanding more than any other president. Do you have a sense of how successful this tactic has been for the White House?
5: Yeah, I have a law review article coming out in the spring on this. It's over 20 times last year. And the Chief Justice, or the court, the majority, has allowed Donald Trump to outmaneuver the Fourth Amendment, the Fifth Amendment, the Appropriations Clause, allowed DOGE to take Privacy Act information that's protected under statutory law. This is really a problem writ large, and the American public needs to focus on what to do about this Supreme Court that's not upholding the Constitution for Donald Trump.
0: That is University of Baltimore Law Professor Kim Whaley. She's an expert in constitutional law. Professor Whaley, thank you.
5: Thanks for having me.
4: Thousands of armed National Guard members have been patrolling Washington, D.C. for more than a year now, but central voices have been missing from the public discourse around that deployment, and that's the Guard members themselves. NPR's Kat Lonsdorf has been speaking with some of them, and they say they're worried that this is a new norm of armed troops patrolling American cities. Kat's with me now. Good morning.
6: Good morning.
4: So who did you speak with?
6: Yeah, I talked separately with three National Guard members who were deployed here in D.C. for several months. All of them are relatively far along in their military careers, each with more than a decade of service. They all spoke to me on the condition of anonymity because they're still serving and are not authorized to speak publicly. One of the reasons we haven't heard much candidly from Guard members during this time is because, especially under this administration, the rules about speaking to the press and the ramifications for breaking those rules have become a lot stricter.
4: So what did they tell you?
6: Well, all three spoke really bluntly about how they didn't buy the justification for the deployment by this administration, which, remember, came after President Trump declared a crime emergency despite a 30-year low in violent crime in the city. They all said that reasoning was confusing to them in the beginning, but even more so now as the deployment has been extended for several years. One Guard member said, quote, it feels like the Guard is being exploited, being used for political narratives by the administration. Another told me that he hopes there will be some kind of official reckoning someday about why the Guard is here and whether it was worth it. And another Guard member told me that it, quote, embarrasses him to be involved in any way with the deployment.
4: Did you take these concerns that you heard to the administration, and did they say anything?
6: Yeah. Brigadier General Leland Blanchard II, the interim commanding general of the D.C. National Guard, responded with a lengthy email defending the mission. He said, quote, whatever individual perspectives the Guard members carry away from their experience, their service and sacrifice deserve our respect. The White House responded by reiterating how safe D.C. is now without providing evidence that the Guard has decreased crime. Trump has repeatedly said the same, but the Guard members told me that even that is confusing for them because, as one of them put it, if it's safe now, why are we still here?
4: So what about the bigger picture here beyond the DC deployment?
6: Yeah, obviously this deployment is within the context of Trump's unprecedented use of the National Guard domestically around the country in the past year. And it has many experts I've been talking to and these Guard members worried that this kind of constant patrolling of American cities by armed troops, which is what's happening here in D.C., could become a new norm. One of the Guard members told me he really worries about that and that this is all harming the relationship the National Guard has with the American public.
7: It's going to completely rebrand everything that was noble about the National Guard into being mundane at best and threatening at worst.
4: NPR's Kat Lonsdorf, thank you, Kat.
6: Thank you.
4: You can read more about what these National Guard members had to say at npr.org. This is NPR News.
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2: We're around Industrial Boulevard as you head toward the span on 92 westbound. We have a metal pipe in the lanes. At least one vehicle has pulled over with damage apparently from that pipe. Meanwhile, it stays stop and go from there to the toll plaza. It is slow out to the west end. And coming down 880 southbound, starting in San Leandro around Marina all the way down to Whipple Road, in the area around Fremont is stop-and-go traffic. Mel Baker for KQED.
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8: Live from NPR News in Washington, I'm Kristen Wright. The U.S. and Canada are engaged in a trade war. President Trump posted on Truth Social this morning that starting in January, he's planning to raise tariffs on Canadian imports of cars and trucks, auto parts, and steel to 50%. Today, Ontario's premier told the Associated Press, Canada should be ready to cut electricity and critical minerals to the U.S. if the trade war gets worse. And Canada says it's imposing retaliatory tariffs in 2 weeks. It's all in response to Trump's new 50% tariffs on about $20 billion worth of Canadian goods that took effect on Saturday. Former Canadian diplomat Colin Robertson helped negotiate the Canada-U.S. Free Trade Agreement in the 1980s and later NAFTA. He says Canada could enact painful export taxes.
9: We're the biggest suppliers of fertilizer, for example, for farmers through potash in the Midwest, and that's one of Trump's core constituencies that we could put an export tax on. We also provide a lot of energy from Alberta, oil and gas, but we also provide electricity from Ontario to the Northeast, and the premier, again, the conservative premier of Ontario has said, well, maybe we'll put a tax on that as well. So there are things that Canada could do that would hurt Canadians and hurt Americans.
8: This is NPR News.
3: Live from KQED News, I'm Brian Watt. San Jose is asking residents for input on proposed new standards and regulations for data center development. But as KQED's Joseph Jiha reports, many say they want the city to pump the brakes altogether.
10: At the city's first community listening session on data centers, hundreds of residents showed up to share their thoughts. San Jose is working to create baseline requirements that address common concerns like water and energy use and impacts on noise levels and air quality. But many who attended, like Carmen Brammer, say they want a moratorium on all new data centers until the pros and cons are more clear.
11: Because when you ask questions, you can't get complete answers because there's a lot of, we don't know. We're not sure. It's estimated. But they want money now.
10: San Jose has about 25 data centers already, and the city has been proactively courting new ones. Ken Thompson, who lives near a planned data center, said officials are pushing ahead despite overwhelming concern from residents.
12: They don't seem to care about the fact that a lot of people just really don't want this in their backyard.
10: Despite influence from multi-trillion dollar tech firms in Silicon Valley, Thompson said he's optimistic residents will get through to leaders.
12: I think through enough community organizing and enough people all getting together that we absolutely can see some change.
10: City staff are set to present the new standards to the city council in December. I'm Joseph Jiha, KQED News.
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1: 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On Morning Edition ahead, Leila Fadel asks New York Times White House correspondent Peter Baker for his analysis of President Trump's foreign policy, where Trump is threatening former allies and praising former enemies. That is coming up. 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
4: It's Morning Edition from NPR News. I'm Leila Fadel.
0: And I'm Michelle Martin. Good morning. Treasury Secretary Scott Bessent is expected to unveil another set of economic pressure tactics against Iran today.
4: President Trump promised a campaign of economic warfare and pledged to go after other countries that extend Iran a lifeline. The U.S. already has extensive sanctions on Iran, stretching back nearly five decades.
0: With us is NPR White House correspondent Emily Fang to explain what might be down the line. Good morning, Emily.
5: Good morning.
0: So there was a new round of U.S. sanctions as recently as June on any entities that helped Iran evade penalties. There's been an American naval blockade for months, cutting off most goods from the outside and blocking Iranian oil exports. What more can the U.S. actually do?
5: So what the U.S. has not really done yet, and which President Trump seemed to suggest in a post on his social media site Truth Social last week, is to put more pressure on countries and their governments who are host to entities that provide cash flow for Iran. And in an editorial published in the Financial Times on Sunday, Treasury Secretary Bessent wrote obliquely of countries which give Iran an economic lifeline and said they should, quote, consider the consequences of further doing so. Now, one of these countries, which he didn't mention specifically, was the United Arab Emirates. But this month, the UAE said it was cutting off trade with Iran. The second major country is China, especially the region of Hong Kong. And Bessent specifically criticized China last week for buying most of Iran's oil in the past.
0: So if the U.S. has had years of sanctions designed to put economic pressure on Iran, what impact have they had?
5: Right. I talked to Alan Ayer about this. He's a longtime American diplomat, and he's a former member of the U.S.'s nuclear negotiating team until 2015.
13: And when it comes to sanctions, we've done the low-hanging fruit, the mid-hanging fruit, the high-hanging fruit, the tree, you know, so there are no new sanctions that are effective.
5: So he's skeptical this economic sanctions playbook will work in changing the Iranian regime, because when he was with the State Department, Ayer says the logic, you know, the argument behind sanctions was this.
13: If you immiserate enough Iranian people long enough and hard enough, they will put effective political pressure on their own regime to compromise on red lines. That's fallacious. That's not going to happen.
5: Instead, he and other analysts I've spoken to have noted this war has actually empowered even more aggressive ideological hardliners. And he believes if there were mass protests to happen again in Iran, Iran's leaders would simply just massacre those demonstrators again.
0: Which they have already done.
5: Right.
0: Are there any other cards the U.S. might have to play beyond sanctions that could have leverage over Iran?
5: So a big thing would be getting back more control over the Strait of Hormuz, and the U.S. Navy is escorting more cargo ships through that channel, but at a really high cost. Both countries, the U.S. and Iran, claim control over the strait, but in reality, Iran still has the upper hand, and only a fraction of the oil in the ships that used to transit the strait is now making its way through. In the past, there were some diplomatic breakthroughs, like in 2015, we had something called the JCPOA, or the Iran nuclear deal, that was finalized under the Obama administration, where Iran agreed to limit their nuclear program for sanctions relief. But Trump had the U.S. withdraw from that agreement. This term, Trump has tried U.S. military pressure, you know, weeks of bombing. But we know that's not led to regime change, and now the administration is saying it's going to try economic pressure again.
0: That is NPR's Emily Fang. Emily, thank you.
5: Thanks, Michelle.
4: President Trump prides himself on being a deal maker in business and now in government. But so far, that deal making skill he brags about is not working with Iran. For more on Trump's transactional foreign policy, we've called up New York Times chief White House correspondent Peter Baker. Good morning, Peter. Thanks for being with us.
14: Oh, good morning. How are you?
4: I'm doing well. So one of Trump's frequent tactics is to make big threats to get what he wants out of the country he's negotiating with. But what he's also frequently done is back down, and he's done that repeatedly with Iran. Does that change how foreign governments are interacting with the Trump administration?
14: Well, I think it does. Yeah, I think that they've come to understand Trump's strategies here. They've seen him in action enough times that they kind of tend to discount some of the most blustery, most bombastic threats that he makes. But that doesn't mean he doesn't come follow through at some points. We've just seen that in the last few days with these tariffs in Canada. And we heard Mark Carney, the new prime minister, not so new anymore, prime minister of Canada, say that they are at war with the United States economically over these tariffs. And so there are moments when he follows through, and it's it creates quite a situation, even with allies.
15: Does Carney's reaction mark a shift? I mean, we saw at the start of Trump's term a lot of allies flattering and publicly praising Trump, even when he's threatening them to get what they want. Is that still the case with allies today? Are you seeing more leaders pushing back?
14: Not with all of them anymore. I think they do. Some of them have come to experience this and recognize that flattery and you know, fawning over him and doing everything he wants isn't necessarily a strategy for success. He's not going to necessarily back off the things that he pushes on just because of that. We see that with Giorgia Meloni, for instance, the prime minister of Italy, hard right figure, but has decided that she's not going to put up with some of the things Trump is doing anymore. Obviously, with Mark Carney, and I think people have taken the cue from him on that.
15: You wrote recently about Trump's pattern of threatening traditional allies and befriending traditional enemies. Do you have a clear sense of what effect that's had on the U.S. reputation worldwide?
14: Well, it's turned everything upside down, right? You know, for 80 years, the United States led an international order that it itself created in the aftermath of World War II, a network of partnerships and alliances around the world that benefited the United States. But Trump believes that these alliances and partnerships, in fact, have not benefited the United States, that the allies have taken advantage of them. And his hostility toward these alliances and toward these allies, like Canada, for instance, like deciding he might threatened to bomb Oman, which has been a friend in the Middle East. These have upended the calculations that leaders make at this point. They no longer look at America in the same way that they did as a reliable friend. They look at America as a volatile and uncertain source of instability, because they can't know from time day in to day out whether the friendship lasts or whether they might get be on the receiving end of one of these hostile blasts.
15: Will that be a long-term rupture? Is that something we'll see about the U.S. reputation beyond the Trump administration?
14: I think so. I think it's going to take a number of years to see where this ends up, because I think with one term, a lot of foreign partners said, well, that was an aberration. But with two terms, they look at this and say, this is America now. This is not just about Trump. This is about, you know, how America is repositioning itself in the world. And so, you know, when Biden came in briefly between the two Trump terms and said America is back, in fact, what foreign leaders and foreign interlocutors took from that is not really. It can change with each election. And so they're looking to 2028 to see what happens, but it's not going to simply snap back the way it was.
15: Peter Baker is the chief White House correspondent for the New York Times. Thank you.
14: Thank you.

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1: Let us check again on Bay Area commuting with Mel Baker, starting in San Francisco.
2: 101 northbound after 280, a shovel in the two right lanes. It's part of a backup all the way down to 3rd Street, and it's slow past that instant up to the hospital curve. Meanwhile, 280 in the northbound direction is backed up from Alameda to 101. On the Golden Gate Bridge right now, there is a dense fog advisory. Mel Baker for KQED.
1: 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Children's Fairyland presenting Book Fest on September 19th, where over 30 authors, illustrators, and guest speaker Michael Threets gather to celebrate children's literature. Info at fairyland.org. Ukraine has imposed sanctions on the creators of the popular Russian cartoon series for allegedly spreading pro-Russian narratives and posing a threat to national security. Morning Edition with Michelle Martin has the story coming up.
3: I'm Nina Kim. Next time on Forum at 10 a.m., how our thinking on drinking has changed over 50 years. In 1976, when about two-thirds of American adults drank, doctors William R. Miller and Ricardo F. Munoz wrote How to Control Your Drinking, a guide for moderate alcohol use. 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That's Forum at 10 a.m. on KQBD.
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5: Hey, I'm Kellyanne Schulke, live experiences producer at KQED. 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
1: 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Good morning. 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
6: It's Morning Edition from NPR News. I'm Leila Fadel.
7: And I'm Michelle Martin. Good morning. Masha and the Bear is a massively popular animated series that's become an unexpected new front in the war between Russia and Ukraine. And Charles Mainz is in Moscow to explain why. Good morning, Charles.
8: Morning, Michelle.
7: So for people who've never seen this series, set it up for us.
8: Yeah, sure. It's an animated cartoon that launched in 2009 that's loosely based on a Russian fairy tale. And it tells the story of a precocious young girl named Masha, who befriends and kind of torments a retired circus bear in a village set somewhere in Russia. She's always messing up his house. And the show's insanely popular, dubbed in dozens of languages worldwide. The Masha YouTube channel carries 55 million subscribers, and several episodes rank among the most watched cartoons, with billions of views. And the show's expanded its reach after Netflix picked it up a few years ago, even extending the deal this year.
7: Sounds a little like Goldilocks and the Three Bears. She keeps, like, you know, getting in his space and messing it up. So, super popular kids show from Russia. What's the problem?
8: Well, Masha and her bear are now caught up in the cultural animosities that have come with Russia's invasion of Ukraine, where some see a hit Russian children's show. Others, primarily in Ukraine, but not only, see Russian soft power at work. And so last week, Ukraine's president, Volodymyr Zelensky, sanctioned the company behind the show, Animacord. According to Zelensky, their show spreads pro-Russian narratives disguised as children's content and even poses a threat to Ukraine's national security.
7: Is there evidence of that?
8: Well, Animacord, which is currently registered in Cyprus now, says no, and the Kremlin has mocked these allegations. Let's listen. So here, Kremlin spokesman Dmitry Peskov says that yes, this cartoon series has conquered the world, but through propaganda in the best sense of the word, by highlighting the finest traits in people. You know, and Peskov has a point. The show obviously resonates with young audiences for a reason. They like it, including kids, by the way, in Ukraine, who aren't tuned into politics per se. That said, it is a Russian show, and so yeah, it's full of Russian cultural cues, samovars, balalaikas, that sort of thing. And not to mention the bear, often seen as a symbol of Russian strength, and to some menace. And so with all that comes moments that are ripe for interpretation or misinterpretation, like this one, where the bear, trying to defend his garden from a hungry rabbit, recruits Masha to police his patch and gives her a Soviet military cap. Here's Masha in the English version from YouTube.
0: Woohoo! I am right now in the army!
8: So are we watching a platforming of Russian militarism, a shadow play based on current Russian geopolitics, or is this just a little girl and a bear who, for God knows what reason, puts up with her? I mean, everyone brings their baggage to the garden.
7: You know, it's interesting. As I'm listening to this, I'm just wondering if these controversies extend beyond just, you know, Masha.
8: You know, I think they do. I mean, both sides are grappling with some version of this. Russia, for example, bans Ukrainian music and films. People have gone to jail for singing Ukrainian songs or reciting a Ukrainian poem. Meanwhile, Ukraine has grown highly critical of Russian cultural products, even masterworks that many now view through an imperial or, they would argue, chauvinistic lens. So, you know, so maybe that means not staging a ballet by Tchaikovsky or shelving novels by Russian writers like Dostoevsky or Tolstoy. Not surprisingly, the Kremlin seizes on any canceling of Russian culture to drive passions here, but to state the obvious when it comes to Masha and the Bear, if Ukraine and Russia are fighting over a cartoon, it's hard to see how we're remotely close to stopping the actual fighting on the front line.
7: That is NPR's Charles Maynes in Moscow. Charles, thank you.
8: Thank you.
7: This is Morning Edition from NPR News. I'm Michelle Martin.
6: And I'm Leila Fadel.
1: Up next, KQED traffic in Bay Point.
2: Highway 4 westbound at the Bay Point exit there. We have a hit-and-run crash. It's now been moved to the shoulder, but it's left traffic stop and go back to Loveridge Road. Meanwhile, 242 southbound in Concord is stacked up southbound between Concord Avenue down to 680. 680 is a mix of stop and go to slow traffic all the way down to Walnut Creek. Mel Baker, 4KQED.
1: On the Marketplace Morning Report coming up, the cost of employer-sponsored health insurance plans is expected to rise next year. Hear why workers will likely pay more for their health insurance in 2027. And national parks in America are visited by millions of visitors every year. Hear why this summer high gas and jet fuel costs are not deterring tourists. 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
5: 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But there are people working to make sure our cities are prepared.
9: This city is ready. This city is going to understand when it's hot and have the things that you need to still come and enjoy the city.
5: It's so hot. What can we do about it? On the next Climate One.
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5: From Marketplace in Washington, I'm Kimberly Adams. Employer-sponsored health insurance plans are poised to get more expensive next year. Insurance broker Aon says they'll rise 9.5% to average more than $19,000 per employee. Companies typically shoulder about 80% of that burden, but workers will likely pay more too. Marketplace's Nova Safo has more.
11: The cost of employer-provided health insurance has increased by near double-digit percentages for 4 years in a row. That's according to Aon's Todor Penev.
12: Healthcare follows the trend rates in the general economy, sometimes with, you know, 1 or 2 year lag, right? So if inflation was very high 2-3 years ago, healthcare inflation is high now.
11: As in previous years, employers won't shoulder the cost increases alone, says Larry Levitt, Executive Vice President for Health Policy at KFF.
13: What they end up doing mostly is shifting cost to workers, either increasing their deductibles or limiting benefits in some way.
11: Levitt says the average deductible is now about $1,900 per person. And Jeff Levenshertz at insurance broker Willis Towers Watson says employees could see benefits limited in a number of ways.
14: They might see network limits so that in some instances, the highest priced hospital system might no longer be in plan.
11: Also, more plans might require prior authorizations and denials of coverage could rise. Levenshertz says these changes often come packaged in new plans, cheaper but with more restrictions. Those who want to maintain the same level of coverage end up paying more. I'm Nova Safo for Marketplace.
9: And we're following reports the Trump administration will impose new economic sanctions with the goal of further isolating Iran. Treasury Secretary Scott Bessent is set to announce the new measures at a press conference this afternoon. And CNBC is reporting that Bessent plans to use money from the Treasury's general account to buy back more government bonds, part of an ongoing effort to stabilize long-term bond yields. Treasury's general account is basically the government's checking account, and it currently has almost $1 trillion in it. Let's do the numbers. Starting with the bond market, bond yields are trending lower on that reporting from CNBC. The 10-year Treasury yield is down at 4.70%, and the 30-year is down at 5.23%. The Dow is up 145 points, that's 0.3%, and the S&P 500 is down 0.3%. The NASDAQ is down 0.6%.
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9: 75% of Americans say expenses like gas and airfare are impacting their travel plans this summer, according to a LendingTree survey of 2,000 people. About a third of them are choosing destinations closer to home. Turns out they have options. There are more than 400 national parks in all 50 states. Marketplace's Nancy Marshall-Genzer did a tourism pulse check recently at Shenandoah National Park.
15: Marianne Hurin and her two daughters are enjoying the view from Shenandoah National Park's Skyline Drive in Virginia. They're from Chestertown, Maryland. They usually vacation in Maine, but Hurin did a little math and figured out
16: that'll probably be about $300 worth of gas going up and back in Maine. So, yeah, it definitely was a big factor in my decision to stay closer to home.
15: Hurin figures they'll spend about half as much for gas on their trip to Shenandoah. High school buddies Will Rosen and Dan Casaza are also on a Shenandoah road trip.
17: I mean, the original plan, I was like, do I go to Ireland? And you were like, absolutely not.
18: There's no way I can afford Ireland.
17: Yeah.
18: Yeah, no airfare for me for a long time.
15: Rosen lost his job in agricultural engineering recently. He had to dip into his savings to cover the rising cost of groceries and gas.
18: My fund money went from something to nothing.
15: So Casaza drove down from New York, where he lives, to pick up Rosen at his house in Philadelphia. They made their way down to Shenandoah, stopping in Washington, D.C. on the way.
17: How far do we drive?
18: That's an excellent question.
15: It was kind of a meandering trip. I talked to 15 tourists altogether. A few told me the high price of gas and plane tickets did not affect their plans, but most said they were driving because flying was just too expensive, and the majority were less than a day's drive from home. When they get tired or hungry, they head to Front Royal, Virginia, the gateway town at Shenandoah's northern entrance.
19: So if you head this way...
15: I'm walking down Main Street with Lizzie Lewis, Front Royal's community development and tourism director.
19: So we've got hair salons and ice cream shops. We have retail spaces and, of course, restaurants.
9: Inside one of those stores, Lewis tells me over the past year and a half, she's seen more visitors from farther afield, states like Pennsylvania, New York, New Jersey, and North Carolina. She thinks these visitors are avoiding flying and looking for a mountain vacation within driving distance.
19: So it's a very reasonable ride to take with the kids as opposed to flying to somewhere out west or even driving as far as like the Smokies, for example.
9: Scott Turnmeyer owns a gift shop on Main Street. He's seeing tourists from as far north as Massachusetts and Maine. He estimates that 90 to 95% of the customers walking in are visitors, which is a good thing because foot traffic from locals is way down.
20: I have to have those visitors to stay in business, for sure, 100%.
9: Even before the boost in regional visitors, Shenandoah was having an economic impact. According to Shenandoah's Public Information Office, in 2024, the most recent numbers available, more than 1.5 million tourists spent $132 million in communities near the park. I'm Nancy Marshall-Genzer for Marketplace.
21: Some tourism from Canada to the U.S. had been recovering, but is probably at risk again now that over the weekend, trade talks between the United States and Canada fell apart. The United States slapped Canada, its second biggest trading partner after Mexico, with 50% tariffs on $20 billion worth of Canadian imports. And this morning, President Trump said the U.S. will raise tariffs on auto imports, cars, trucks, and parts, to 50% starting January 1st of next year. In Washington, I'm Kimberly Adams with the Marketplace Morning Report. 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
1: Morning Edition continues very soon after Mel's traffic as we head this time up to the North Bay in Santa Rosa.
2: Southbound 101, stop and go from 3rd Street to just south of Highway 12. Northbound 101 is backed up from about Todd Road to Highway 12 in Novato. Traffic is sluggish all the way from Roland Boulevard down to Lucas Valley Road. Mel Baker for KQED.
1: 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For the Sacramento Valley, some morning cloudiness, then clearing, a high of 94. Coast and Bay, cloud cover, some fog, then partly sunny Bay Area, highs in the 60s to around 90. Now 8 o'clock, good morning, I'm Dave Freeman on member-supported KQED San Francisco and KQEI North Highlands, Sacramento.

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1: Live from NPR News in Washington, I'm Janine Herbst. Treasury Secretary Scott Bessent is scheduled to unveil new economic sanctions against Iran today. This as Iran vows to retaliate by seizing ships transiting the Strait of Hormuz. The U.S. mediated rare talks between Syria and Israel following an Israeli airstrike in Syria. NPR's Daniel Estrin has more.
2: A person briefed on the matter, not authorized to speak publicly, says Israel's Mossad intelligence chief took part in the talks on Sunday. Syria's state news agency says the Syrian foreign minister attended the talks in Jordan, mediated by the U.S., to de-escalate tensions after Israel bombed a Syrian airbase near the Turkish border last week. The U.S. envoy to Syria called it an unnecessary escalation. Israeli officials were concerned Turkey was going to deploy air defense systems that could restrict Israel's ability to fly warplanes to Iran. Israel and Syria don't have diplomatic ties, but the Syrian state news agency said the countries discussed renewing negotiations for a security agreement. Daniel Estrin, NPR News, Tel Aviv.
1: Testimony resumes today in the trial of Lindsay Clancy, who's charged with killing her three children in 2023. Her attorneys are arguing for the insanity defense. For member station WBUR, Deborah Becker reports.
3: The prosecution's medical experts are expected to testify that at the time of the children's killings, Clancy was in her right mind and was not experiencing postpartum psychosis. One of the three experts, Dr. Avram Mack, took the stand Friday saying that Clancy was depressed, but aware.
4: My opinion is that she retained the capacities that were required for having criminal responsibility for these actions.
3: Closing statements are expected this week. The case then goes to the jury for a verdict. For NPR News, I'm Deborah Becker in Boston.
1: The ICE detainment of a 5-year-old boy and his father in Texas is sparking controversy. Texas Public Radio's Jerry Clayton has more.
5: 5-year-old Liam Tadeo and his father, Victor Martinez Nieto, are being held in a family detention center in Dilley, Texas, after being picked up by ICE last week in Austin on the way to a soccer game. U.S. Representative Greg Kassar of Austin took to social media and called for the release of the pair, along with all children at the facility, urging for what he called the trailer prison to be shut down.
6: Because kids should be playing soccer, going to school, living their lives, not being arrested on the streets.
5: Kassar pointed to a similar case when a 5-year-old Minnesota boy was sent to and detained in Dilley, sparking a nationwide outcry. I'm Jerry Clayton in San Antonio.
1: President Trump is threatening to raise tariffs on Canadian cars, trucks, and auto parts starting in January to 50%. Trump already raised tariffs on some Canadian imports. Canada says it will retaliate. This is NPR.
7: Live from KQED News, I'm Brian Watt. Good morning. Richmond police announced over the weekend that a 33-year-old woman has died from her injuries after a house fire earlier in the week. KQED's Paula Cibula reports.
8: The unidentified woman was one of the four people in the house when it caught fire, including her father, her 5-year-old son, and 2-year-old daughter. All of them are now dead. The Contra Costa County District Attorney's Office has filed murder and arson charges against the woman's brother, Sergio Rivera Vega. Police identified him as the person who set ablaze a nearby separate unoccupied house shortly before the fatal fire. Rivera Vega is being held on a $2.5 million bail with an arraignment set for Monday. Other relatives who also lived in the house but weren't there at the time have set up a GoFundMe page. I'm Paul Cibula, KQED News.
7: Bay Area animal shelters are supporting a push for a statewide oversight of animal care facilities after high-profile cruelty cases. Hundreds of dead animals were found at Miranda's Rescue in Humboldt County. Overcrowded animal shelters in Oakland and other cities had transferred hundreds of animals to the sanctuary in the belief that it was a no-kill facility. Joe DeVries is the director of Oakland Animal Services.
9: If we had that kind of basic assurance that every facility we were working with had that license and had that transparency of who's coming in and who's going out, something like Miranda's could not have happened.
7: Advocates want state lawmakers to create a Bureau of Companion Animal Welfare to provide oversight for animal adoptions and licensing for shelters. I'm Brian Watt, KQED News.
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0: NPR comes from Lilly Endowment, a private foundation supporting NPR's coverage of religion and spirituality, and Yarl and Pamela Mohn focusing on civil liberties, foster youth, public radio, and the arts, and the listeners and sustainers of KQED. Let's find out about the drive along the Bay Bridge. Mel Baker has the latest KQED traffic now.
1: Westbound 80 is backed up to the maze, and on the East Shore Freeway, westbound 80 is slow in places with stop-and-go traffic in others, all the way from Highway 4 down to the maze. 580 westbound is backed up to about Highway 24, 880 to the Diamond Lane split. As you're coming into San Francisco, 101 southbound before Millbrae Avenue, heading down toward Millbrae, we have an accident there in the second lane from the left. Traffic is slow from the SFO exit. Mel Baker for KQED.
0: On KQED News ahead at 8:22, if you recall last December, the Clipper system for transit rolled out a new upgrade. It included several new benefits like discounted transfers. But months later, problems remain, and a new investigation from KQED's newsroom breaks down what happened. Hear it at 8:22 on KQED News this morning. Weather Service says for the Bay Area, temperatures will be near to slightly below normal through the rest of the week. Highs in the Bay, 60s to around 90 inland today. San Francisco's high, about 67, that's it. Livermore, 89 today. Concord, close to 90. Santa Rosa, 83 today.
2: It's Morning Edition from NPR News. I'm Leila Fadel.
3: And I'm Michelle Martin. Good morning. The Trump administration says today marks the start of a new phase in the war with Iran.
2: It's what U.S. officials are calling economic D-Day against Iran after the president threatened a new campaign of sanctions against the country last week on social media. Treasury Secretary Scott Bessent is expected to explain what those sanctions will consist of in a press conference later today.
3: For Iran's reaction to these threats, we're going to turn to NPR's Hadil Alshalchi in Istanbul. Good morning to you, Hadil.
4: Good morning.
3: So what are Iranian leaders saying?
4: Well, just today, the foreign ministry's spokesperson called the expected sanctions a form of economic terrorism to punish Iran. And then over the weekend, Iran's new security chief, Mohsen Rezaei, gave an interview to state TV and outlined Iran's position. He said Iran would retaliate in a, quote, seismic manner to President Trump's economic plans. And his main warning was to the Gulf states that surround Iran. He said that any country partnering in these new economic restrictions would be considered an enemy and that Iran will target their interests. And as you know, since the war broke out almost 6 months ago, Iran has targeted U.S. installations in Jordan and Gulf countries like the UAE, Kuwait, Saudi Arabia with drones and missiles. And those attacks have been fatal.
3: How did he say Iran would do this?
4: Well, Rezaei said that Iran would attack oil tankers leaving through the Persian Gulf through alternative routes from the Strait of Hormuz so that, quote, not even a single drop of oil will leave from the region. Right now, Iran isn't interfering with alternative routes, so this could be devastating to oil supplies. We are yet to hear any comments from Gulf countries about these new economic sanctions, if they support them, reject them, what they mean for them.
3: So Iran has spent almost half a century weathering U.S. sanctions, and it's ordinary Iranians who bear the brunt of their consequences. What are you hearing from them today?
4: Like you said, before the war, the economy in Iran wasn't doing that great already. Double-digit inflation, currency devaluation, systemic mismanagement. There were severe supply chain bottlenecks. Iranians were forced to rely on illegal black markets to access basic necessities. Today, Iran's rial currency hit a new record low of $2 million to the dollar in morning trading. We spoke to a 30-year-old woman who asked us not to use her name for fear of retaliation from the Iranian government. She said most ordinary Iranians are buying food using a credit system because many don't have enough cash. Since I am in debt to the grocery store, she says, I couldn't even buy tomato paste to cook pasta. She also says that life-saving medicines like insulin are becoming too expensive to buy, that Iranians risk becoming ruined financially if they pay for things like a doctor's visit, an IV, injections. She told us that meat is almost $5 per pound and just over $11 for a gallon of cooking oil. But daily life has also become more difficult. There's more power cuts. Infrastructure has been hit badly. Unemployment has gone up. And the prices of the government-subsidized gas has spiked. Like we heard, the political unrest that Iranians were protesting earlier in the year were because of how expensive it was in Iran, but it's unclear if new pressures run the risk of sparking more protests. So really, Michelle, for ordinary Iranians already struggling under sky-high inflation and these potential new sanctions, it means that an already desperate situation is only getting worse.
3: That is NPR's Hadil Elshanti in Istanbul. Hadil, thank you.
4: You're very welcome.
2: Karim Sajidpour has studied Iran for years and is a senior fellow at the Carnegie Endowment for International Peace. He joins us this morning to help us understand what all this could mean. Good morning, and thank you for being back on the show.
5: Great to be with you, Leila.
2: So as we just heard, Treasury Secretary Scott Bessent is set to announce today what he called in the Financial Times the single greatest financial offensive ever marshaled against an adversary. But economic sanctions are already so high on Iran. What can the U.S. do that it's not already doing?
5: Well, what Scott Bessent, the Treasury Secretary, has laid out, Leila, is essentially, in his own words, the most punishing sanctions ever to be inflicted on a nation. Mm. And to essentially force countries around the world to make a simple choice, and that is, do they want to do business with Iran or do they want to do business with America? Because America won't allow both. The big question here, Leila, is for China, because around 90% of Iran's oil exports are bound for China. China is by far Iran's most economic partner. And the question is whether the United States will pick a major fight with China over these Iran sanctions.
2: Could this backfire? I mean, you're seeing Iran's national security advisor threaten U.S. allies who join the economic restrictions that this would be committing an act of war. Then you're seeing Trump on social media last week threaten tremendous economic consequences if any country provides what he called a lifeline to Iran. So how will world leaders regard kind of a double threat here?
5: So on one hand, Leila, from 1979, from the 1979 Iranian Revolution to the present, this is a regime which really has only compromised on two major occasions, and that is when it's been faced with enormous, almost existential economic pressure, coupled with a clear diplomatic exit. But we're now in unprecedented times. We're basically in a time of war. When Iran has been launching thousands of attacks on its Gulf neighbors. And so the question is, how are those countries, how is Iran going to respond when it's faced with this new economic D-Day? Is it simply going to sit on its hands or launch massive strikes on its neighbors? The fear is the latter, that they are going to punch back hard. And then the question is, what does the United States do in that context?
2: Well, in that vein, okay, so the U.S. levies even tougher economic sanctions, and then there's going to be an Iranian reaction or Iranian government reaction. But then to what end? From what you can tell, does the U.S. have a clear end game in Iran after it does this?
5: That is a critical question, Leila, because, as I said, from the revolution to the present, the regime has compromised on a couple occasions when faced with pressure, but it's also provided kind of a clear, concrete diplomatic exit. In this context, what we've seen and read from Secretary Bessent is essentially a U.S. pressure campaign to potentially implode the Iranian regime. And this is a regime which has 100% resolve, because it knows that if it loses power, that could be the end of their lives. And so for that reason, it's a regime which is totally dug in and willing to subject its population to enormous hardship rather than to capitulate.
2: I mean, then what does this mean for Iranians? Because not only did they suffer the backlash against protests where thousands of people were killed before this war, and then suffered U.S. bombing, a more extreme regime as a result, a more paranoid regime and backlash, and now will go through even more economic pressure. What does this mean for Iranian people?
5: Well, 2026 has been a terrible year for the Iranian people, Leila. As your reporter alluded to, in January, there was mass uprisings in which the regime killed potentially tens of thousands of its citizens. The last 6-7 months of war have brought enormous hardship. And they're squeezed between a brutal regime and a war which has made that brutal regime even more violent towards them. And it's only increased their economic hardship. And there's not really any precedent, certainly in Iran, of a popular uprising you know, leading to, I'm sorry, economic pressure leading to popular uprising, which changes the nature of the regime.
2: Is there some threshold of economic pain that, if crossed, will force Iran to negotiate, even if there isn't a diplomatic option? As you've pointed out, that's only been the times they've compromised.
5: I think the short answer to that is yes, that ultimately this regime wants to survive, and when it fears its existence is at stake, it's prepared to compromise. The big question is there seems to be a big gap between the Revolutionary Guard generals running the country and the Iranian civilians who understand the regime's hardship.
2: Karim Sajidpour of the Carnegie Endowment for International Peace, thanks as always.
5: Thank you, Leila.
3: Several prominent streets in the nation's capital were turned into a racetrack over the weekend as cars zoomed past some of its most famous monuments. NPR's Ava Berger was there.
6: At 8 a.m. on Sunday, fans were already sprinting into the National Mall. Not for the museums, for the cars. Cameron Graves and his parents traveled from Indiana. They're a race car family. Graves' grandfather was a race car driver. Here's how he described the energy at the mall.
7: Oh, man. Patriotic and electric.
6: At the event, there was no shortage of American flag paraphernalia.
7: I'm wearing some American flag pants, as well as a Freedom 250 shirt and hat.
6: Many in the crowd sported bald eagles splashed on bright shirts. Adding to the spectacle, a real bald eagle flew over the racetrack during the singing of God Bless America before returning to its handler. Before the race, military bands lined the streets, and military planes thundered overhead. President Trump and First Lady Melania Trump took a lap in Trump's armored vehicle, the Beast. When the nearly 250-mile race was over, it was Florida native Kyle Kirkwood who took the victory lap. But it wasn't an easy course. During the 147-lap street race, the cars took sharp turns as they shot past the Capitol and the Smithsonian buildings. Mick Bryant from Greenfield, Indiana, marveled at the backdrop of the event.
8: One and only race in the Capitol had to come. I mean, it's been a great time. Track's fantastic. City looks great. We've had an absolute blast.
6: Some critics did worry about artifacts in the museums being shaken by vibrations from the cars roaring outside. And some D.C. residents were annoyed by the road closures. Others opted out of the race because they did not agree with Trump's vision. Johnny Ring, a D.C. resident, might have been the only person reading a book at the track before the race began. He came along with his husband, but he was torn about being there. He was excited to view a once-in-a-lifetime event, but he does not support the Trump administration.
9: I definitely have mixed feelings about it, but, you know, I want to be able to be kind of a little bit of part of history.
6: Ava Berger, NPR News, Washington.
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0: And right here from San Francisco, it's member-supported KQED with Morning Edition KQED News and the California Report, followed by Forum at 9, all on this Monday morning. At 8:19, KQED traffic with Mel with another look at the Bay Bridge this morning. How's it going?
1: Well, the Bay Bridge backup is solid to the maze. On the Richmond-San Rafael Bridge, it's been kind of unusual. Westbound 580 is backed up to about Castro Street. Now that's eased up a bit, but you're finding pockets of stop-and-go traffic all the way across the span due to a problem at Francisco Boulevard's off-ramp, which is blocked by a crash, and that has caused a backup onto the main bridge. Mel Baker for KQED.
0: 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I'm Dave Freeman. Good morning, and thanks for listening. The announcers and technical staff of KQED Radio are affiliated with the National Association of Broadcast Employees and Technicians, CWA, Local 51, AFL-CIO.
10: I'm Alexis Madrigal. Next time on Forum, the Diablo Canyon power plant on California's Central Coast was supposed to close in 2025. But a series of heat waves and stress on the grid prompted state leaders to keep it running through 2030, and now a new push in Sacramento is growing to extend the plant's life through 2045. We talk about concerns from local advocacy groups and the growing movement for California to reverse its anti-nuclear stance. That's at 9 a.m. right here on KQED.
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11: It's Morning Edition on KQED. I'm Brian Watt. Millions of people across the Bay Area rely on Clipper, the system that allows them to tap and pay to ride the region's buses, ferries, and trains. But a recent upgrade, called Clipper 2.0, has experienced a bungled rollout, and a new investigation from KQED finds that the problems were well known well before the launch. KQED's Azul Dahlstrom-Ekman has been following this, and he joins us. Hey, Azul.
12: Hey, Brian.
11: So what was this upgrade meant to do?
12: Yeah, so Clipper 2.0, also known as Next Generation Clipper, was really about bringing Bay Area transit into the 21st century. And basically the upgrade was about transitioning from what's called a card-based system into an account-based system, which essentially meant that Clipper could offer more discounts, like discounted interagency transfers. And a big one was Tap to Pay. That's where you can use a credit or debit card anywhere a Clipper card is accepted. So it had been years in the making, and transit agencies and their riders were really excited about it.
11: Got it. And so you've reported extensively on the rollout of 2.0, which began last December, and it's remained rocky, to say the least.
12: From day one, there's really been a laundry list of issues that have affected thousands of Clipper customers. So some customers were locked out by error messages. Sometimes riders were charged incorrect fares. There's even been documented instances of ticket vending machines taking people's money and not crediting their accounts. This has really frustrated riders and transit agencies. The transit agencies were really taking the brunt of rider frustration. Here's Dennis Mulligan. He's the general manager of the Golden Gate Bridge Highway and Transportation District back in January.
13: The most charitable way I could describe the launch of Clipper 2.0 was, it's a hot mess. And that's charitable.
12: And the Metropolitan Transportation Commission, which is in charge of running the Clipper program, initially said it would take 2 to 3 months to transfer them all over to this new system. But as of today, we're more than 8 months in, and not even 20% of accounts have been upgraded due to the issues.
11: So you dug into internal emails and other records from the agencies and companies involved in this, and what did you learn?
12: First, we should say that the MTC awarded the Clipper 2.0 contract to this company called the Cubic Corporation. They're a defense and transportation software company based in San Diego that also built the original version of Clipper. Records show there was essentially this disagreement in the months before Clipper 2.0 launched between the two about how much testing was needed and the pace of that testing. Basically, Cubic had been asking MTC to expand the number of users in a pre-transition pilot, but MTC said there were too many outstanding issues and they wanted Cubic to resolve them before growing the pilot. By October, just 2 months before launching publicly, testing was only 30% complete, but they decided to launch anyway.
11: So this sounds like the main issue is a timeline issue and not so much the testing itself. Am I correct?
12: Well, that was part of it. But look, CUBIC has a long track record of not doing a great job with these projects. Similar software upgrades for transit systems in Boston, like the Charlie card for the MBTA, New York City's Omni, Chicago's Ventra, all had similar issues and delays to what we're seeing now with the Clipper card. One of the other problems was really that there isn't a large industry, and CUBIC is kind of one of the only shows in town in terms of a company that's going to make you a transit fare platform. It was further complicated by the fact that transit in the Bay Area is really complicated. You have 22 different agencies. They're all using different hardware, different software. That being said, experts said it seemed clear that CUBIC also made some critical errors along the way, and that MTC could have done a better job ensuring CUBIC met the standards it was asking for.
11: So are CUBIC and the MTC, for that matter, saying anything about all this?
12: CUBIC didn't answer specific questions, but a spokesperson for the company told me in a statement that Clipper 2.0 is one of the most complex fare payment systems in the world. They said integrating the distinct fare structures and operating needs of each agency creates unique challenges. But I did ask the MTC that if there were known issues with Clipper 2.0 right up until launch, why'd they move forward? Here's MTC's executive director, Andrew Vermeer.
14: We didn't want to resist and be so risk aversive that we weren't getting the good products into people's hands.
12: He said that decision to launch back in December was motivated in part by the soon-to-arrive Super Bowl and World Cup, when hundreds of thousands of people would come to the Bay Area and need a modern transit payment system.
11: So what's next?
12: So right now, the MTC is working on totaling up all the money that transit operators have lost due to issues with Clipper 2. My reporting shows that transit operators have lost at least $100,000. But Vermeer said that these systems take years to develop, so it's very likely that the MTC will start working on Clipper 3 pretty soon. I think they're going to be looking to simplify the system and hopefully attract more competitors for the contract.
11: KQED's Azul Dostrom-Ekman, thank you.
12: You're welcome.
11: You can read more of Azul's investigation into Clipper on the KQED app and at kqed.org. Formerly incarcerated people are using poetry written in prison to shed light on the harms experienced in solitary confinement. KQED's Christopher Allam reports from a recent reading in Oakland.
15: The mood was celebratory as the poetry readings began. But the subject matter spoke to a grim reality.
16: Annihilated, both in mind and body. But I am not dead. You have failed to kill me. Daily, I regenerate like the sun, illuminating my future.
15: That was Jack Morris, who spent 35 years in solitary confinement. Now he works for the California Mandela Campaign, which put on the event. The group works to end or limit the use of solitary confinement in prisons. Speakers also read poetry from currently incarcerated people, printed and distributed on zines. One of the leaders in that effort is Jessica Solis. She wrote poetry when she was put in solitary confinement at 13 years old. Now she's a life coach and works with the Mandela Campaign.
17: Anything that I could find to write on, I would write on. I think poetry pretty much saved my life. I was losing my mind inside.
15: The campaign plans to put forth a bill next year that would include banning solitary confinement for pregnant, disabled, or elderly people. I'm Christopher Allam, KQED News.
11: And I'm Brian Watt. 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
0: Traffic time, 8:29. Let's go back to the Sunol grade now.
1: Well, we still have this awful problem with this big rig that caught fire on 680 southbound before Vargas Road. Now, it's only been blocking the right lane, or at most the two right lanes, but traffic is backed up well into Pleasanton. 84 westbound Vallecitos Road is backed up by almost 2 miles. It's very slow going through there. No word on when they'll clear this crash. Mel Baker for KQED.
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18: Live from NPR News, I'm Lakshmi Singh. Treasury Secretary Scott Bessent is previewing a U.S. plan to impose major economic pressure on Iran. This afternoon, Bessent is expected to outline a strategy for punishing Iran and countries that do business with that nation. Karim Sajjadpour, a senior fellow at the Carnegie Endowment for International Peace, describes on NPR's Morning Edition how the ultimatum affects the world's second biggest economy.
5: Around 90% of Iran's oil exports are bound for China. China is by far Iran's most economic partner, and the question is whether the United States will pick a major fight with China over these Iran sanctions.
18: In a Financial Times op-ed, Bessent says the U.S. is entering an endgame in its war with Iran. The U.S.-Canadian trade war is escalating. NPR Scott Horsley reports talks broke down Friday and Trump imposed new 50% import taxes on some Canadian products.
19: Canada's Prime Minister Mark Carney has been outspoken in warning that the U.S. is no longer a reliable economic partner. He says its signature is often written in pencil. And Carney has broad support from the Canadian public when he vows his country will fight back.
20: Canada will match Washington's new tariffs dollar for dollar in order to protect Canadian workers, farmers, families, and businesses.
19: Now, the immediate economic fallout of these tariffs is fairly limited. They cover a pretty small slice of the vast trade that the U.S. and Canada do with each other.
18: This is NPR News.
11: Live from KQED News, I'm Brian Watt. Governor Gavin Newsom signed legislation over the weekend meant to shield immigrant service workers from harassment, and a Republican state lawmaker is calling it unconstitutional. KQED's Paula Cibulo reports.
21: The new law makes it illegal to post workers' personal information with the intent to do harm. It follows an incident last year in Minnesota where YouTuber Nick Shirley filmed himself accusing workers at a Somali-run daycare of fraud. California State Assembly member Carl DeMaio calls the law an attack on citizen journalism and is asking the Department of Justice to intervene. Here's attorney Jim Wagstaff.
22: The First Amendment is not a hunting license. Free speech rights give way to protections that are reasonable against violence. There's no First Amendment right to threaten somebody or to stalk them or to otherwise use private information.
21: The law goes into effect next October. I'm Paul Spulo, KQED News.
11: 18 people charged with misdemeanors after police broke up a party during San Francisco's Pride weekend face arraignment on Tuesday. District Attorney Brooke Jenkins charged the group with unlawful assembly, failure to disperse, and resisting and obstructing an officer. Attorney Rachel Letterman represents two of the participants.
23: These charges are clearly not going to hold up. But the DA Jenkins seems to be trying to make some kind of point by filing these kind of cases.
11: Letterman says her clients were not aware of any dispersal orders when police in riot gear stormed the Stud Alley block party. The DA's office did not respond to a request for comment. I'm Brian Watt, KQED News.
0: Support today comes from San Francisco Opera, Verdi's drama, Family Duty and Reconciliation. Simone Bocanegra runs September 12th through 27th. Morning Edition continues ahead. Companies have received tariff refunds. What about consumers? Some companies are providing refunds while others decline. That story and the California Report stories are ahead.
24: Coming up next on the California Report, residents across the country are banding together to fight data centers. And they're looking to California for guidance, where Monterey became the first city in the state to ban them. I'm Adi Bolaños, what Monterey residents are telling other communities next on the California Report.
0: Coming right up for you this morning at 8:51 a.m. on KQED News, where support for NPR comes from BritBox, streaming British TV, including the new adaptation of Agatha Christie's detective duo Tommy and Tuppence, and the new season of Ludwig, starring David Mitchell as the puzzle master turned crime solver, streaming soon at BritBox.com. 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And by the sustaining members of KQED. It's 8:35.
2: It's Morning Edition from NPR News. I'm Leila Fadel.
3: And I'm Michelle Martin. Good morning. The U.S. war with Iran has been going on for nearly 6 months, and Navy leaders are privately admitting to military families they did not think it would last this long. They also say a critical U.S. military hub in the Middle East may never return to normal. Steve Walsh with WHRO and Public Media in Norfolk, Virginia, has reviewed tape of an online town hall between Navy officials and military families displaced from a U.S. base in Bahrain, and he's with us now to tell us more about it. Good morning, Steve.
4: Morning, Michelle.
3: So tell us more about this call.
4: So this happened a few days ago. About 580 people participated in the call. The head of the Navy's Fifth Fleet, Vice Admiral Kurt Renshaw, admitted to families that the Navy was making it up as we go. When the U.S. ordered the evacuation of dependents on March 2nd, he says the Navy expected that the operation would be over quickly. Like the June 2025 campaign where the U.S. and Israeli forces attacked Iran's nuclear facilities. That didn't happen, so now the Navy is scrambling to figure out what to do with 1,300 dependents who left just about everything behind. That's not counting the sailors and civilian workers who were also displaced.
3: You've been talking to some of these families. What did they tell you?
4: So some people are reluctant to have their voices used on air, but I talked to one spouse who says that she's on her eighth relocation in less than 6 months. Like many families, they initially went to Europe and then to various locations around the U.S. We're not using her name because she worries about the impact on her husband's Navy career. He's still in Bahrain.
7: I need to take control over my life again and not just be at the whim of the administration. And I need to make plans and, like, move on from this. I don't want to be dragged around. I feel like my spouse is holding up his end of the deal.
4: She also has two small children. School's about to start, and she expects to spend more out of pocket just to stay where she is throughout the school year.
7: I'm all alone and in a state that doesn't really have a military presence. No one really gets what's going on or even knows where Bahrain is. The most it's affecting the people around me is occasionally gas prices go up. It's very lonely and exhausting.
3: So what are Navy officials telling you?
4: Oh, right now, not a great deal, at least not directly. But the spouse I talked to and other family members believe the Navy waited too long to see if their situation would revert to normal. This week, the State Department will end what's called an order of departure. That changes how the federal government pays the expenses of families displaced from Bahrain. Families are bracing for a cut in benefits. At the virtual town hall, families worried about how much of this unexpected expense will come out of their own pockets, especially young families. The Navy also could not answer questions about what will happen to dependents who don't have visas to stay inside the United States. Vice Admiral Renshaw also acknowledged to families that part of the problem is outdated regulations. The cap on rental car payments hasn't changed since the 1990s. And one more thing, Bahrain is the main supply hub for the Navy. Carriers and supply ships can't use the base because of its close proximity to Iran. So not having that base functioning is a huge problem for the Navy, which is expected to continue indefinitely its blockade of the Strait of Hormuz.
3: That is Steve Walsh of WHRO Public Media. Steve, thank you.
4: Thanks, Michelle.
2: The Trump administration is paying U.S. businesses billions of dollars, reimbursements for some of the tariffs they paid that the Supreme Court ruled in February were illegal. But will any of that money make its way back to shoppers? NPR's Stephen Bisaha talked to one customer who's still waiting.
8: When we're talking tariff refunds, we're talking more than $160 billion. And Sarah Alonzo wants her cut.
9: I'm like, well, give me my money. I was like, open the door, cut the check, and give me my money.
8: Money that she paid for a wheelchair she uses to get around Tampa, Florida, after her old one finally fell apart. The new one is both powered and lightweight.
9: About 75 pounds. It folds. It fits into just about any vehicle very easily. You know, it's just the perfect chair for me.
8: But it's made in China. When she bought the new chair last year, tariffs on Chinese goods were a sky-high 145%. Alonzo paid an extra $3,500.
9: There's no reason that I had to pay, you know, double for this chair. None. And, you know, the federal government should give me my money back.
8: The thing is, though, the federal government can't give her that money back. That's because she did not pay the tariff directly to the government. Like most people, she paid a business. In her case, UPS, which imported the chair. Now, the government is refunding UPS, and UPS told her in an email her refund is in the works.
9: When I got that email, I was like, well, you know, maybe there's hope.
8: Now, shipping companies have to give the money back because they explicitly charged customers tariff fees. That's according to the dean of Syracuse University's College of Law, Terrence Lau. He says if FedEx got charged $100 to import your package, they then billed you $100.
6: And now that FedEx and UPS have received a refund of that $100 from the federal government, they are absolutely obligated to return it to the person they collected it from. Otherwise, it would be a pretty open and shut lawsuit against them for unjust enrichment.
8: UPS, DHL, and FedEx all say they are returning tariff dollars to customers. But do not expect the same from retailers. Many of them did not spell out how much customers were paying for tariffs, and instead baked that cost directly into higher prices. So it's hard, maybe even impossible, for the companies to know how much extra each shopper paid because of tariffs.
6: It's like the retailer stirred the tax into the batter. So once it's cooked into the cake, you can't just back it out ingredient by ingredient anymore because it's not separated.
8: Michael Ettlinger is a senior fellow at the Institute on Taxation and Economic Policy. He says customers and businesses share the cost of tariffs. But for the most part, businesses are the ones keeping the refund.
10: It's all just a giant transfer from consumers to corporations, which you can't really design a worse tax than that.
8: Some retailers like Walmart say they'll use tariff refunds to lower prices. And companies like Costco and Nintendo are facing class action lawsuits from shoppers demanding refunds. Ettlinger says while some businesses are benefiting,
10: it's important to keep an eye on what the real sin here is, which is that the government imposed illegal tariffs.
8: Sandra Alonzo heard from UPS about a month ago about her refund being processed, but hasn't received anything yet.
9: It'd be nice to update me, because I sure would like that money. It would be very useful right now, considering how expensive everything is now, a year later.
8: UPS says it takes up to 3 months to get the refunds it receives from the government to customers. Of course, Alonzo's paid higher prices at plenty of retailers because of tariffs. So for her, this is one refund on the way, and many more unlikely to come. Stephen Basaha, NPR News.
2: I'll just note here, UPS is a financial supporter of NPR.

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1: KQED traffic continues with Mel as we head over to Millbrae now.
2: Where an accident has been cleared, but it's left traffic stop and go on southbound 101 between 380 and the SFO exit. Meanwhile, northbound on 101 from 3rd Street up to about Potraro Avenue is stop and go. It's slow in the southbound direction, and 280 in the northbound direction is backed up from Alamany to the 101 interchange. Mel Baker for KQED.
1: I'm Dave Freeman with a KQED Monday perspective at 8:43. Arthur Patterson talks about his advice and shares advice on life with a friend's son.
3: Recently, I was asked to offer a little hard-earned wisdom to a friend's son who was turning 30. It was a great idea, his folks asking people he knew, but were further on in life than him, to offer advice. Were they sure they wanted advice from me, though? At twice his age, I at least have the gray hair to look wizened. But I see life's learning as cumulative. How can I give advice when I'm still learning? Nonetheless, I gave it my best try with the following. Welcome to the last decade of life where your body gives you more pleasure than pain. I say that with a wink because it doesn't have to be true, but this definitely would be the time to get in the Mount Kilimanjaros and Whitneys of your life. If I had one decade to live over and over, it would be my 30s. Why? Because you've been blessed with a modicum of perspective by this point. There is so much of the world left to see. You know what you like and dislike in life. And you may have the opportunity to make forever friends. To paraphrase Henry Ford, society lives by circulation, not by congestion. He was right, and this is the best time in life to circulate. Face fears of the unknown with curiosity and pragmatism. This might include learning to line dance, going to a dinner theater, reading a lurid bestseller, embracing AI, hearing what the other side has to say, or giving something or someone a second chance. It may open your eyes more than you realize. And never stop listening to and playing music. The soundtrack of your life may change over the years, especially if you take up line dancing, but the love of music won't. Stick with it. So, did my words land? I hope. He did send a thank you note. I just hope he knows my advice may be entirely different in a decade, since I'm still learning myself. With a perspective, I'm Arthur Patterson.
1: Arthur Patterson lives in San Francisco and is a taxonomy and content strategy consultant in the tech sector. 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Scientists are increasingly interested in how different exercise intensities can trigger different responses in the body. A new study finds that an all-out sprint may have unique benefits. Morning Edition has the story. California Stories with Marty Bolaños ahead of that at 8:51. And stay with us if you can on this Monday on KQED News. Top of the hour, it's Forum this morning with Mina Kim at 10, of course. And at 9, it's Alexis Madrigal. Morning cloudiness around the Bay Area. Some fog, otherwise some clearing, partly to mostly sunny inland today. Highs in the 60s to about 90 far inland. 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
0: It's Morning Edition from NPR News. I'm Leila Fadel.
4: And I'm Michelle Martin. Good morning. New research suggests there may be something special about sprinting. NPR health correspondent Will Stone reports on the potential benefits of high-intensity exercise.
5: We all know a sprint feels different than a longer, take it slow kind of workout. Your heart is pounding, you gasp for air, maybe your muscles burn. But it turns out even your blood behaves differently, as Dr. Paul Cohen saw when he drenched human fat cells with blood in a petri dish in his lab at Rockefeller University.
6: And we saw far greater changes in the fat cells that had been exposed to sprint interval training.
5: For example, these included many genes involved in fat and whole body metabolism. Now, this was just one experiment in a larger study published in the journal Cell Reports Medicine. Cohen and his partners analyzed blood samples for thousands of proteins and molecules from two groups of people. The sprinters did a 30-second maximum push on the bike a total of 6 times, each spaced with a 4-minute rest. The others spent 90 minutes on the bike at a moderate pace. It was striking, he says, the sprinters had a much more robust response in their blood.
6: What we can conclude from that is that sprint interval training has a greater effect on remodeling the molecules in the blood.
5: Exactly what those changes mean is the subject for a future study, but they do have some clues, because they compared their results to a database of 50,000 people. The proteins that were altered in the sprinters were associated with improved cardiovascular and metabolic health. Cohen emphasizes this does not prove that sprinting is better, though the hope one day is to give targeted advice for each person.
6: This is just the first step towards providing those kinds of recommendations.
5: This work reflects a broader effort to unpack all the ways molecules in muscles, the liver, and other organs respond to exercise, including different intensities. Scott Trappi directs the Human Performance Lab at Ball State University.
7: All these organs are communicating. It's like a superhighway, and the circulation is that highway.
5: He says this new research is impressive and underscores the value of high-intensity interval training, or HIIT.
7: These data are clearly showing that there are some potential benefits you're leaving on the table if you don't do the high intensity.
5: Now, there are caveats with the study. The biggest is that it was done with a small number of healthy and fit young adults, mostly men. Todd Astorino is an exercise physiologist at California State University, San Marcos.
8: They did 6 30-second sprints. That takes approximately 30 minutes. That is an extremely exhaustive protocol.
5: Meaning it may not be realistic for the average person. Astorino has studied high-intensity interval training for almost 2 decades. He says overall, the data from human studies suggest it's largely comparable to moderate, steady-state training when you look at measures of fitness. The upside is you can get a lot of return for your effort in a short amount of time.
8: Sometimes I think people maybe worry too much about time, their frequency, and they don't understand. Yeah, you probably don't like have to worry about those things as much. What you should be focusing on is intensity.
5: His advice is first, do the exercise you like so you actually do it. And if you're up for a challenge, push yourself to do a few rounds of high intensity work. Will Stone, NPR News.
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1: I understand there are some traffic challenges around Danville. Here's Mel Baker.
2: 680 southbound before El Pintado Road. The center lane is blocked by a hazard of some kind. Traffic is slow back to Livorno Road. As you pass on 680 southbound south of 580, you're going to see traffic begin to bunch up around Stone Ridge Drive and stays that way all the way down to Vargas Road, where this big rig that had caught fire has been blocking the right lane for most of the morning. They're trying to get special crews in there to remove it and clean up the mess. Traffic is backed up on Highway 84 West as well, about 2.5 miles. Mel Baker for KQED.
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9: Good morning. This is the California Report. I'm Adi Bolaños in San Francisco. Governor Gavin Newsom says families of 1 million California kids have claimed baby bond accounts to help pay for college, career training, or any path after high school. The state is partnering with companies and the Trump administration's newly announced Trump accounts to invest more in tax-advantaged accounts for California children.
10: We're here to encourage people to take advantage of this, to not fall prey to the politics or the cynicism or maybe even the fear that if I download a Trump account, somehow that means something. It doesn't. It just means something for your kid. It's not Trump's money. It's your child's money.
11: The state provides CalKid accounts with between $100 and $1,500 seed investments. Trump accounts for newborns come with a $1,000 seed contribution. In Sacramento, a state bill is heading for a vote on the assembly floor this week. It would require local agencies to release data on 911 calls from private detention facilities. From KQED's immigration desk, Tyke Hendricks reports.
12: The bill from Long Beach State Senator Lena Gonzalez comes as deaths in immigration detention are spiking and investigations show medical care is lacking. Paloma Esquivel at the First Amendment Coalition says 911 records are an important window inside the walls of immigration jails.
13: We have a very strong interest and even an obligation to understand what is happening inside these facilities that are being paid for with billions of dollars in taxpayer money.
12: The bill is one of several aimed at increasing oversight of immigration detention in California. It must win approval in the Assembly and the State Senate by the end of the month. For the California Report, I'm Tyke Hendricks.
14: 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And Eric and Wendy Schmidt, whose philanthropy works to create a healthy, resilient, secure world for all, on the web at theschmidt.org.
15: In Missoula, Montana.
11: Across the U.S., communities are mobilizing in the fight against data centers. This year, Monterey Park in L.A. County became the first city in the country to ban them. And that was entirely due to the efforts of a group of residents called No Data Center. Across the U.S., communities are mobilizing in the fight against data centers. This year, Monterey Park in L.A. County became the first city in the country to ban them. That was entirely due to the efforts of a group of residents called No Data Center Monterey Park. So, what advice do they have? KCRW's Brandon Reynolds has the story.
15: In Missoula, Montana, Alessandro Mitchell just wanted to improve things a bit in his apartment building.
16: My sister told me about a tenants' union here. And so I started organizing with them.
15: From those humble origins, Mitchell eventually created Missoula Neighbors United to tackle other issues. And soon enough, he found one. Missoula had a history with power-hungry crypto mining facilities, so it wasn't exactly a surprise when a developer proposed a data center in the next town over. Mitchell went looking for help.
16: That's when the Monterey Park people come in, because I saw their victory. And I thought, well, these people are ahead of the pack, so...
15: Okay, quick backstory here. Last December, Monterey Park residents started organizing against a proposed 218,000-square-foot data center. After a lot of rallies and outreach and animated public meetings, the Monterey Park Council reversed course and in April passed an ordinance banning data centers. The council also put the issue on the June ballot, which passed with 88% of the vote. So the Monterey Park gang became examples for how to successfully reject data center development. Or, as Harag Balian, a Monterey Park organizer, puts it...
17: We've kind of awakened a beast.
15: And so in the last few months, a dozen communities across California and around the U.S. have slid into the Monterey Park gang's DMs, like Alessandro Mitchell in Missoula. What advice did he get? Monterey Park organizer Stephen Kung says, skip the ballot measure.
18: You know, having a referendum means a lot of canvassing. It means starting a ballot measure committee. It means fundraising. It's a lot of work.
15: Kung and Balian say an ordinance does just about everything organizers would want, and it's a lot easier than trying to put a ban on the ballot.
17: So an ordinance is the preferred path. It's the most direct path. It's the least amount of work on your part.
15: In Missoula, the organizing paid off. The site owner for that data center project bailed out as a result of, quote, the public's feedback. Closer to home, an organization in Coachella called Viva La Causa sought out the Monterey Park gang, too. Viva La Causa was formed years ago to fight against things like police brutality and luxury condo development. And now, data centers.
19: We noticed the work that Monterey Park was doing and how they were successful in implementing the ordinance. And so seeing that, we knew a permanent ban was possible.
15: That's Ashley Vega. She says they had a lot of questions for the Monterey Park folks as they mounted their own campaign. And you know what? It worked out for them, too. because on August 10th, the Coachella Council passed an ordinance banning data centers. But despite Monterey Park cautioning them about how much of a pain a ballot initiative can be, Viva La Causa still wants to push for a vote. Organizer Cecilia Lima says they just don't trust their city council.
20: If the city council votes it in, they can also vote it out.
15: All these groups that mobilized for their specific local concerns could have just stayed in their little bubbles. But now they're part of a growing network. People who might not have ever found each other, if not for the common cause of data centers. But also what they're powering, says Missoula's Alessandro Mitchell, artificial intelligence.
16: Because it is going to do so much to change society. So I think, yes, it is creating a huge outpouring around the country. And it's activating people in a way that I haven't seen in my lifetime.
15: In Monterey Park, the organizers are now putting together a playbook to share with other groups. And Harag Balian, who's a software engineer, created a toolkit that combines all the apps they found useful for everything from sending newsletters to writing petitions. But Stephen Kung says the real secret to success is
18: having weekly meetings really keeps everyone accountable, keeps the fight up, keeps everyone's spirits up.
15: So they won their victory. They made history. Now what? Do they take it easy? Nope. Balian says they're on to the next fight against AI-powered Flock traffic cameras.
17: After the data center fight, we got like a dozen emails by people saying, hey, like, I don't know what you're planning on doing next, but this is really important to me. I don't want to be monitored when I walk my dog.
15: As Balian said, the beast is awakened, and it doesn't seem like it's going to get a nap anytime soon.
11: That was KCRW's Brandon Reynolds in Monterey Park. And that is the California Report for Monday, August 24th. We're a production of KQED News. I'm Madi Bolaños. Thank you for listening and have a great day.
1: Stay with us. Forum on the way in just a minute at 8:59. Back to Mel as we end the hour with more about the Bay Bridge.
2: Where the backup is halfway between the maze and the overcrossing, but it becomes stop and go again just before the island. It's slow all the way through into San Francisco. On the San Mateo Bridge, traffic is still bunching up just after the toll plaza, pretty much all the way through the midspan area. It slows on the west end. On the Dumbarton Bridge, not really too much slowing right now, a little bit at the west end of the bridge. Mel Baker for KQED.
1: 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I'm Dave Freeman. Good morning. Thanks for listening. 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
21: From KQED in San Francisco, I'm Alexis Madrigal. California, like most places, turned away from nuclear power in the 1980s. Expensive and unpredictable build-outs, anti-nuclear activism, and alternative technologies pushed nuclear out of the state's plans. The question is what to do with our sole remaining nuclear plant, Diablo Canyon, which is both located in a seismic risk zone and pumps out large amounts of stable, CO2-free electricity. It was supposed to shutter in 2025, but will now keep running through at least 2030, and there's a push to extend its life to 2045. We're going to talk about Diablo Canyon and the dilemma of nuclear power right after this news.

0: U.S.
1: I think this is a little bit of a tempest in a teapot. You know, the tariffs went into place over the weekend, which we warned about for a long time. They only cover about 5% of Canadian trade and only 0.06% of U.S. overall consumption.
0: Meanwhile, the U.S. is preparing to launch intensified economic warfare on Iran. This afternoon, Treasury Secretary Scott Bessent is expected to disclose details of a strategy designed to financially isolate Iran with major sanctions against that country. That includes pressure on other countries to refrain from doing business with Iran. The U.S. already has a naval blockade on the country. NPR's Emily Feng has more.
2: Alan Ayer was a longtime American diplomat and a former member of the U.S.'s nuclear negotiating team until 2015. He's very familiar with the nearly five-decade history of American sanctions on Iran.
3: When it comes to sanctions, we've done the low-hanging fruit, the mid-hanging fruit, the high-hanging fruit, the tree, you know, so there are no new sanctions that are effective.
2: Meaning little is left to impose new sanctions on. Bessent and Trump have said they will target countries and governments that host entities which help Iran evade penalties. Emily Fang, NPR News, Washington.
0: The fast-moving Hawk Fire near Reno, Nevada has grown to more than 15,000 acres, 0% contained. Hundreds of people spent the night in an evacuation center. Others slept in their cars and RVs after being evacuated. Maria Palma of member station KUNR has the latest.
4: The Red Cross is running the evacuation center, which has a capacity of 900 beds. About 90,000 people are in the combined evacuation and get set to evacuate areas. The Washoe County School District canceled classes for all schools today. NV Energy says about 10,000 customers in northern Nevada are without power. Fire officials say several homes have been lost, but don't have an exact number. Road closures and evacuations are causing traffic delays in the area. Some residents reported being stuck in traffic for up to 4 hours as they tried to evacuate. And the Washoe County Sheriff's Office says the fire was human caused.
0: That's Maria Palmer reporting. It's NPR News.
5: Live from KQED News, I'm Brian Watt. 49ers owner Jed York was arrested Sunday in East Palestine, Ohio. Multiple news outlets are reporting that York was initially charged with engaging in prostitution, but that charge was changed to disorderly conduct, and another misdemeanor was added, possessing criminal tools. York reportedly pleaded no contest to the charges this morning. As November elections near, the Bay Area office of the Council on American Islamic Relations is stepping up efforts to connect Muslim residents with local candidates. Executive Director Zarup Belu says this weekend's election forum in Pleasanton is the first in a series where constituents will ask questions to the candidates.
6: What's most important to members of the Muslim community in this upcoming election cycle is what is important to everyone else. Gas prices, the cost of living, the quality of education, immigration, and more broadly, the national environment.
5: Belu says likely topics will also include hate crimes and free speech. Future forums are in the works for Fremont, San Ramon, Los Gatos, and Santa Clara. Sports, starting with soccer. Bay FC beat the Houston Dash 1-0. The Giants took their third loss in Boston. Yesterday's score was 5-4. Tonight, they're back home at Oracle Park to start a set against the Reds. Also this evening, the Valkyries get another crack at the Lynx in Minnesota this time. Tip at 5 p.m. our time. I'm Brian Watt, KQED News.
7: 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Coast and Bay, some morning cloudiness hanging around a little while, then becoming partly sunny. Most of the sun further inland. Bay Area highs today in the 60s to about 90. Sacramento Valley, after some morning clouds, clearing. Look for a high today of 94 in Sacramento.
8: Welcome to Forum. I'm Alexis Madrigal. California has had a remarkable turn towards renewable energy for the last couple decades. Wind and solar now power a big chunk of our electrical grid. We've gone away from gas and imported coal-fired electricity. Nuclear has never been a huge part of our energy mix, but we do have one plant still sending

0: electrons into the grid, Diablo Canyon. That power station, located near San Luis Obispo, is a massive facility that alone generates something like 9% of the state's electricity and more than 15% of the state's carbon-free kilowatt hours. But this is an old facility. It's in a fault zone. There are risks with nuclear power that simply don't exist for solar and wind. Maybe this particular type of power plant belongs to an old regime that's being outmoded by new renewables and batteries. So that's the setup. Here to talk with us about Diablo Canyon, we're joined first by Laura Clivens, climate reporter for KQED. Welcome.
1: Thank you.
0: And we've got Michael Wara, senior research scholar at the Stanford Woods Institute for the Environment. Welcome, Michael.
2: Good morning.
0: So Laura, just tell us, give us the quick sort of like narrative of what has happened with Diablo Canyon, you know, over the last 10 years.
1: Okay. So 2016, PG&E labor unions and environmentalists came to this agreement saying we're going to close Diablo Canyon. There are a bunch of reasons for that. You've mentioned some of them. It's near fault lines. That's scary to people. Anti-nuclear sentiments were up after Fukushima in 2011. They also use ocean water for cooling, which harms some marine life. And so that's something. And the licenses were already going to expire in 2024 and 2025 anyway. Also, energy demand, interestingly, at the time was flat. So it was kind of like not in the place now.
0: Pre-AI just, data center land.
1: Yeah, and electrifying everything as much as we are now. So we were also building out a ton of renewables. So it was like, okay, let's close it.
0: Yeah.
1: Then 2020, we're all in this hellscape of COVID and heat and the climate effects are really being felt in this state. And so there was a ton of stress on the grid and we had some rolling blackouts. In California, that's, you know, a politically really charged issue. We had recalls for governors if they have, you know, been through blackouts.
0: People want the grid to work.
1: They want it to work. So, so Newsom and the legislation acted in 2022. They extended it, the life of Diablo Canyon and said, you know, it's not going to be decommissioned anymore. Also, we did not build out the renewables at the pace we were hoping to, even though we have had a huge growth. So, and then we also started to see this demand for more power and with our electrification of buildings and cars and now with data centers too. Yeah. So now we are on track to be open to 2030.
0: For Diablo Canyon.
1: Yeah, for Diablo Canyon. But people, there's a growing movement for that to extend longer to 2045.
0: Michael Wara, I wanted to just ask you, what is involved, you know, if we think we're going to shut down a plant and then we, you know, decide to keep it going, did it have to get retrofitted? Were there things that had to be done and paid for there?
2: Yeah, the plant had been in this kind of we're going to close mode, and that involved, as Laura mentioned, you know, workforce issues, getting people ready to be retired or moved to other parts of the company. And that's really significant because actually, to run nuclear power plants in the United States, the team that runs it has to be trained on that power plant.
0: Right. Yeah.
2: So you can't like just move around like you can for other jobs, which is probably good from a safety perspective. Also, there were components of the plant that had reached the end of their lives, and it was sort of like with an old car. If you know you're going to get rid of it, maybe you don't replace the transmission, but this power plant in particular needed new high pressure turbines, which are very expensive components in the power plant that have since the decision to run it for another decade have been replaced, at a cost of tens of millions of dollars.
0: And who paid for that?
2: PG&E customers.
0: Michael, how would you contextualize the, you know, 9% of the electricity grid that Diablo Canyon provides? Like, is that a lot? Is it a special kind of 9%? Like, how should people be thinking about this as in the scheme of things?
2: Well, it is special in the sense that Diablo provides power, especially for California. Diablo provides power when it's dark. Mm-hmm. And that is especially valuable kind of power for California because our renewables transition is so dependent on solar. Mm-hmm. And increasingly, you know, especially even relative to 2020 when this decision was made, dependent on solar plus batteries that last for about 4 hours. And so as you get into the middle of the night, the alternatives shrink. They really involve imports, some hydroelectric power, Diablo Canyon, and then a lot of natural gas-fired power plants. Mm. And so getting rid of Diablo right now would be a choice to burn more natural gas.
0: Yeah. And do we even have the capacity to do that, or would we be importing from Nevada, I suppose, or something?
2: Well, our gas plants could run a bit more. I think the way that our system works, we'd be looking for the most cost-effective sources of energy and also capacity. And Diablo can be one of those. It's not always. You know, when there's a lot of solar on the grid, you know, all kinds of other resources start to be uncompetitive with, you know, the sun. But at night, and especially also with the advent of much more available battery storage, right? Even during the day, you can buy Diablo Canyon power, store it, and serve it to customers at night. And that's much more feasible today than it was 5 years ago.
0: Mm-hmm. Laura, what is PG&E saying about what they'd like to do?
1: Yeah, they would like to extend it to 2045. So what they have is they have permission to do that from the Nuclear Regulatory Commission. And so they applied for their license, and they applied for the maximum license, which is 20 years. And so they got it. And so now what it is hanging in the balance here is legislation. So we need state legislation to make it possible for them to keep going past 2030.
0: And do you see, like, who are the sort of forces here that are aligned, you know, for and against, Laura?
1: Yeah. I mean, it's really, I mean, I think you can speak to this too, Michael, but it's really changed over time. But there's a lot of people who are for nuclear power at this point. I think as climate change, we're really seeing the effects of that and feeling it. People are seeing, hey, this is a carbon-free power source. So we've got PG&E, and we also have like a bunch of business folks who are lining up behind mm-hmm. this. They've created a coalition. I think we're going to hear from somebody on the show about this mm-hmm. later, like the Bay Area Council. They would like to see it. On the flip side, people against it are, we've had these staunch groups. For example, there's one group that's been around since the 60s or 70s, who we'll also hear from, I believe, mm-hmm. in this hour.
0: Mothers
1: for Peace. Yeah. So, who also say, you know, the risk is still there. We still, Diablo Canyon and other nuclear power plants still produce waste that we do not have a solution for.
0: Yeah.
1: And then you have other entities. There's like the Coastal Commission that is concerned about the impact on marine life because of the cooling system that the plant uses.
0: Mm-hmm. I want to get into some of the trade-offs here that might exist for Diablo Canyon. Like, were we to try and make up for this with solar capacity, McWhorter, like, how much would it be? I mean, we're talking probably 7 gigawatts of, like, so what does that look like in terms of sort of industrial scale solar?
2: So I just want to make one additional point about kind of the situation that's changed since 2020. At the time when we made the decision to extend the life until 2030, we also were assuming that we would be building significant amounts of offshore wind. And because of the Trump administration's decisions about wind, because of the role that the federal government plays in permitting offshore wind, and also especially offshore wind in federal waters, which this would be, I think it's not realistic to think that we're going to have that additional generation in place when we thought we would. And so that increases the value of Diablo Canyon. It is true, Alexis, that in order to replace it with a mix of solar and batteries, you would need to build a multiple of the nameplate capacity. That's the amount of energy it can produce in any given second or moment in solar. And even then, it'd be hard to replace. You'd also have to build a lot of battery storage because of the value of Diablo Canyon as firm capacity. Like, it's always available. It's going to be, well, except when it's shut down for refueling. But it's a kind of power plant that you can sort of depend on no matter what the weather looks like, no matter the season. Solar obviously is less productive during the winter. Winter is going to become a source, a time when there's more energy demand than at present as we electrify cars and buildings. And so that is an increasing challenge for us. So there's a lot of characteristics of a nuclear power plant that make it especially valuable.
0: Well, and some folks have talked about this kind of baseload power eventually being provided by something like enhanced geothermal, which might have those same properties. But are we, like, ready to roll out a, 2 gigawatt enhanced geothermal plant right now?
2: Not yet. And I'm really excited to see the future for enhanced geothermal. There are contracts that have been signed, especially by Southern California Edison, to buy a lot of enhanced geothermal. We're going to see that technology proved out or not. in the next few years, at which point we'll be able to make a much more intelligent decision about whether to kind of put our chips on enhanced geothermal as an alternative to nuclear, a zero carbon firm energy source, or whether it's too expensive. And I would just emphasize, you know, one thing that's changed about the conversation with nuclear, the folks, there are many people that are supportive of nuclear that were not in the past, if it is affordable. And the key question is the cost, and cost relative to alternatives that are also firm and also zero carbon. And so Diablo might be a great deal for the state of California to get some approximately 10% of its power and capacity from zero carbon energy sources, but not if it costs an arm and a leg. And that's an important part of the conversation.
0: Well, at least my understanding, and Laura, maybe you can correct me if I'm wrong in this one. Basically older nuclear power plants, they're, power ends up being quite cheap because they've sort of, the cost has already sort of been paid for the construction and all the loan. And so what ends up coming out of the plant is really inexpensive relative to building a new nuclear power plant.
1: Yeah. Right? I mean, we've paid back, we were about to decommission it. So we've pretty much paid off this loan to build this huge thing, which is a very impressive facility when you go and see it.
0: Yeah.
1: And so you're seeing estimates from both the CPUC and then folks at Stanford and MIT where Diablo Canyon can save us tons of money, billions of dollars by some estimates, over a period of like 10 years. But the criticism that comes up from a bunch of researchers as well is that the deal that was struck in 2022 was a bad one financially for ratepayers.
0: We're talking about the future of California's last functioning nuclear power plant. We are joined by Laura Clivens, climate reporter for KQED, of course, and Michael Wara, senior research scholar at Stanford Woods Institute for the Environment. Of course, we're going to take your calls to, what do you think? 866-733-6786, forum at kqed.org. I'm Alexis Madrigal. Stay tuned.
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0: Welcome back to Forum. Alexis Madrigal here. We're talking about the future of Diablo Canyon. That's, of course, California's last functioning nuclear power plant. Joined by KQED's Laura Clivens and senior research scholar at the Stanford Woods Institute for the Environment, Michael Wara. Going to add a couple of other voices in here. Adrian Covert is senior vice president of public policy for the Bay Area Council. Welcome.
8: Good morning.
0: And we've got Jane Swanson, who's president and spokesperson for Mothers for Peace. Welcome, Jane.
9: Thank you.
0: So, Jane, as I understand it, you've been fighting this nuclear power plant since the beginning, right? Can you just tell us, like, from your perspective, what are the problems with Diablo Canyon?
9: Well, I'd like to start with talking about the rumor, the claim that the energy from Diablo is carbon-free. It is not carbon-free. The fuel that powers that plant, it has to be mined and enriched. And both of those processes require a whole lot of energy, most of it powered by fossil fuels. And then the construction of the plant before it operated, I mean, look at the amount of concrete there with these huge, thick walls. I'm glad they're there, but that they off-gas literally a ton of carbon. So it's not carbon free. And eventually the thing has to be taken apart and decommissioned. And at that point, you'll have thousands and thousands of trucks going in and out of there for years, burning gas or some kind of energy. So the claim that nuclear energy is carbon free is just plain false. And I'm happy to have an opportunity to state that here.
0: Yeah, I think part of it, though, is just like in comparison to what, right? In comparison to imported coal, electricity, or, you know, natural gas that we generate. And of course, the life cycles for these, for renewable energy too, generates emissions. Like, I think what people are describing is like at the point of driving a turbine, there's not emissions from burning fossil fuels.
9: Well, that is true, but that's funny math, kind of math to, eliminate the other factors involved about the fuel cycle does matter.
0: Sure.
9: The math there doesn't compute with me, that's for sure.
0: What is the goal of Mothers for Peace?
9: Well, since 1973, while Diablo was barely existing in construction, we've been trying to stop the thing. Our original reasoning was that the radioactive wastes are identical to the radioactive fallout that was happening at that time with atmospheric testing. Those are man-made elements. They don't exist in nature, so comparisons with background radiation and commercial reactors doesn't hold water. These man-made elements mimic elements like potassium and strontium and calcium. Mm-hmm. So they go into the human body, stay there, emit radiation and cause not only cancers, but birth defects and all kinds of health effects. So that's where we started from. And since then, we've learned more about the seismic problems at Diablo Canyon. So we're no go on Diablo.
0: Jane, I also, you know, at least my read of this history was that a lot of opposition to nuclear power was about the sort of regime that would be required to build out, you know, tons of nuplexes like in the desert, run a whole society on nuclear power. And in part, it was because it felt like nuclear power and nuclear weapons went hand in hand. But as it turned out, it seems like we didn't actually get a ton of nuclear power, but we did get a ton of nuclear weapons.
9: Well, yeah, there is a connection between nuclear weapons and nuclear waste. If you look at the states and the non-state actors that have acquired nuclear stuff, it has come from nuclear plants. I don't know how that works. I'm not in on that, but that is a terrible factor. And right now we have the United Nations, treaty to eliminate the proliferation of nuclear weapons. So it would be helpful for that cause to stop generating all this waste, of which there are 33.7 million pounds of nuclear waste at Diablo Canyon. And there are dry cask storage that hold most of that waste, but not all of it. But each dry cask has more radiation than the atomic bomb that was dropped on Hiroshima. So this is no small thing. And a terrorist could use this without making a fancy bomb. I mean, you can have dirty bombs where you just release radioactive elements into a subway system or a city or something like that. So it's a big threat.
0: I mean, Michael Warr, it is true that the U.S. sort of never came up with a real and permanent solution for nuclear waste, right? We just have kind of ad hoc'd it through this whole era.
2: Yeah, we have been politically unable to agree on final long-term storage. I would note that, and I've been to see the dry cask storage at Diablo, you know, yeah, the waste is all there. I think it's really different than the waste from most power plants in the sense that we can look at it and see it. When natural gas power plants operate, they're producing tons of waste. It just goes up into the sky. We don't see it, but it comes back and we do pay real costs for it in the form of fire seasons in California, the losses that we've experienced due to climate change, which are becoming more and more real.
0: Mm-hmm. And how do you do the math on the sort of life cycle emissions of nuclear power versus, solar or versus natural gas?
2: Well, I think I totally agree with the sentiments that this is not truly zero carbon energy. And the way I teach about this is that all energy resources at the scale that we need them to operate a modern, developed economy like California's are going to have environmental impacts. There is just no way. You know, whether it's covering the ground in Kern County with solar panels or battery storage facilities that sometimes do catch fire, like what happened in Moss Landing, or the Permian Basin in Texas, where we get our natural gas and where there's enormous amounts of methane leakage because of the natural gas extraction process. You know, energy resources have big impacts at the scale of a modern economy. And so nuclear has its, right? Mining and refining uranium and processing of uranium is impactful on the energy, on the world. And I would not deny that.
0: Yeah. We're talking about the future of California's last functioning nuclear power plant, joined by Michael Wara from Stanford, Laura Clivens, climate reporter for KQED. We've got Jane Swanson, president and spokesperson for Mothers for Peace. We've got Adrian Covert, senior vice president of public policy for the Bay Area Council. I want to bring in a first caller here, Eric in Guerneville. Welcome.
6: Hi there. This is sort of a deja vu all over again. As a Cub science reporter at UC Santa Barbara's daily paper in 1980-81, my beat was Diablo Canyon, and this was a period when a lot of the protests were going on. And it's amazing how much, you know, that a lot of this is shortly after TMI, Three Mile Island.
0: Yeah.
6: And there's, you know, massive protests and a lot of arrests. I think the one point, I was quite a skeptic back then, and the plant had not been completed or gone online, but has really proved itself. The big question is, A, how are the, mechanics in terms of operation, and will they follow through to 2040? And the other thing is, we get closer and closer to, you know, there's still to happen the, quote, big one along the Hot Spring Fault.
0: Yeah, Eric, three, I'm already hearing three really good questions or kind of topics in there. Why don't we first send this one to you on sort of what you've heard about the sort of the age of the infrastructure, the shape that it's in, from folks after this sort of like restart. But we also have this kind of what Eric is describing, even his own kind of biography of kind of a big picture shift for some people, at least on how they feel about nuclear power.
1: Mm-hmm. Okay. Well, let me take that second one first, because I think, Michael, you might actually be better prepared to answer the age of the infrastructure one. But, so the way that people have been thinking about Diablo Canyon has changed, similar to what you're saying, Eric. So, I think one of the things is that it's been there for a while and it's been without any major incident. It has had some smaller things like a leak in the cooling system, for example, but so attitudes around it in the area, like, for example, when I went down to report there and the night before, you know, went to the farmer's market, there's just like a tent that's like, slow residence for nuclear, right? Mm-hmm. And when you go and talk to, there was this great reporter, Kendra Hanna, down at the station there, who did some reporting on this about going and talking to young folks. And, they have this like pro-nuclear group at Cal Poly down there, and they haven't really met anybody who's anti. And you're also seeing in some research that is conducted that people within a 10-mile radius of the plant, Gene, you and your colleagues excluded, feel positive towards it. It's an employer. It becomes a big piece of the community. Diablo Canyon has also been, you know, paying for a variety of activities. That was a big controversial thing, because when it got extended, it was not paying as much to the community. But there's just been some recent agreements around that and re-upping some money for the community. So it seems like attitudes generally have changed. I think also it's bringing up this thing that you're bringing up, Alexis, which is like, what's our alternative, right? So, I think as we feel climate change, people are rethinking, you know, what the
0: sort of the different dilemmas, the sort of
1: balance. What are the costs going to be that we choose?
0: Yeah. Adrian Covert, why would the Bay Area Council, be interested in what's happening with Diablo Canyon?
7: Sure, thanks. Well, I think the biggest thing is that, so the Bay Area Council is a coalition of the Bay Area's largest employers. And what we see on the wall is a 50% increase in the projected electricity demand in California over the next 20 years. And most of that is from electric vehicles. And the other part of it is from the electrification of buildings. And typically that's the electrification of heating. And this is just an extraordinary growth in electricity demand. You know, it took us 130 years, California, to get to 46 megawatts. And we're going to add 20 megawatts in the next 20 years. There is just no way we meet our energy, our clean energy goals, our climate goals, and our reliability, and most importantly, our affordability goals, if we unplug the state's largest greenhouse gas-free source of electricity. It's 10% of our electricity, thereabouts, and I don't think we make it there without it. So that's why we've been interested in keeping it around to 2045.
0: Got it. And that'd be gigawatts, not megawatts, I think.
7: Gigawatts, sorry.
0: I mean, let me do another call out for listeners here. I know there might be many people with different kinds of questions here about this particular nuclear plant. I mean, do you think California should continue with this nuclear power plant? Maybe you've lived near it, this Diablo Canyon or a different nuclear power plant. You know, what were your concerns or how did that work for you? You can give us a call. The number is 866-733-6786. That's 866-733-6786. You can email forum@kqed.org. And of course on social media, Blue Sky, Instagram, Discord, etc. We're KQED Forum. I mean, here's an interesting comment. Jack in Oakland writes, as a lifelong environmentalist, I fear I've come to the conclusion that nuclear may well be a necessary evil to avoid the climate catastrophe already manifesting. Think of it as chemotherapy to treat the metastasized cancer of climate change. Now, being near a fault line is another grave consideration. Also, nuclear waste aside, I'm curious how the carbon footprint would compare to greener options, how long it would take to comparatively to see that to fruition, and of course, how much it would cost compared to keeping Diablo Canyon open. Jane, I kind of want to come to you on this. You know, I feel like I've run into many people like Jack in my life who I think don't think of themselves as people who would have been pro-nuclear in the 1980s. They think of themselves as environmentalists, and as climate change concerns have risen, they've changed their views. How do you end up talking to someone like Jack in Oakland?
9: Well, I'll make a couple of points there. Regarding all those young people and other people who think we need Diablo and want to keep it running and think that because it's operated without doing anything awful for 40 years, it's always going to be fine. I mean, the people around Fukushima were very proud of their plant and they bragged about how well it was run until it wasn't, you know? So, like if you buy stocks, they tell you past performance is no guarantee of future return. So keep that one in mind. And also the costs, the ratepayers and the taxpayers are subsidizing PG&E to keep Diablo going just until 2030, well, until the day after yesterday. So this five-year extension, Diablo doesn't pay for itself. There are all these loans, these forgivable loans, and guess who's paying for those? It's the taxpayers and the ratepayers and everybody who lives in California. Those who don't get any electricity from Diablo Canyon are still paying for the thing. And the PG&E is making huge profits while California electricity rates are the highest in the entire nation other than Hawaii.
7: I'm confused. Can I weigh in on that?
0: One tech. I got a couple here. Everyone wants to weigh in on this one. I am curious. I'm confused about the financials of this. Michael, do you want to start there? We can come to you, Laura.
2: I actually wanted to start with the carbon intensity and to try to put some numbers on this.
0: Sure, sure.
2: So nuclear power is about sort of comparing to alternatives like solar, wind, and natural gas. I think that's a good way for people to think about this. It's not comparable because nuclear is available all the time, and some of those are not. Gas is, but nuclear is about as carbon intensive as onshore wind. It's about five times less carbon intensive than solar, and it's about 50 times less carbon intensive than natural gas on a life cycle basis. Okay, so that's thinking along the lines that we were just talking about, like from getting the fuel out of the ground as ore to refining it, building the power plant, operating the power plant, comparing soup to nuts. That's kind of where we are. So it is not zero carbon, and that's absolutely true. But it's very low carbon relative to the alternatives, especially relative to the alternatives that we really have, which is solar and natural gas.
0: Laura Clivens, let's talk about the financials of this, because power that's coming out is cheap, but also we got a bad deal or it's bad for ratepayers. I'm trying to figure out.
1: So what Jane is saying is that in 2022, we said, okay, we're going to extend it. And, the state said, okay, here's a $1.4 billion loan to PG&E to operate this. Some of the people representing the Newsom administration at the time believing it would be paid back in full. We still have about a gap of $400 million with that, which mm-hmm. then comes from the state. So there's that. Then there's also fees that were worked into that deal. And so those fees, as Jane was saying, are not, so this is atypical for how a power plant is paid for. This is a PG&E power plant, and actually, everybody in California, we're all paying for it. It's whether you're San Diego Gas and Electric, SoCal Edison, a small CCA, you are paying for it too. That is a different way. That's a different setup through these additional fees. So research, for example, from UC Santa Barbara, this report that they put out a few months ago said, listen, this could be a great deal if we can just, renegotiate how we're paying for this. And this is also something state legislators are saying. I even talked to one who called PG&E a money pit. So it's like, if we can renegotiate it, it could be a better deal. Let me just put one little number on it and then you can go something else. But we are generally paying about $2.23 a month for PG&E on our bill. If we're PG&E customers, that's according to PG&E. Doesn't seem like a lot, but, when you talk to folks from other organizations like the Utilities Reform Network, they're saying this is running at such a way that you should be getting a credit on your bill for it.
0: I see. We're going to have to come back on this question, and we will, because I think it is really interesting. We're talking about the future of California's last functioning nuclear power plant. It's called Diablo Canyon down there in the Central Coast. We've got Laura Clivens, of course, KQED climate reporter. We've got Michael Wara, senior research scholar at Stanford Woods Institute for the Environment. We've got Jane Swanson, president spokesperson for Mothers for Peace, and Adrian Covert, senior vice president of public policy for the Bay Area Council. Adrian, I'm going to come back to you when we get back. I'm Alexis Madrigal. Stay tuned.

Coming up in the next hour of Forum with host Mina Kim, how our thinking on drinking has changed over 50 years. In the groundbreaking 1976 book, How to Control Your Drinking, doctors William R. Miller and Ricardo F. Munoz offered a guide for moderate alcohol use. Back then, about two-thirds of American adults drank. Now, as Americans drink less and question whether any amount of alcohol is healthy, Miller and Munoz are out with a new book based on current knowledge called Rethinking Drinking. To listen to any past Forum show, just go get it in podcast form wherever you already get your other podcasts.

0: Alexis Madrigal here. We're talking about Diablo Canyon nuclear power plant down there near San Luis Obispo. We got Laura Clivens from KQED. We got Stanford's Michael Warrow. We got the Bay Area Council's Adrian Covert. We got Mothers for Peace, Jane Swanson. Adrian, I know you wanted to get in on the, maybe the finances question or the sort of the cost of the plant.
1: Yeah, because I think the most important figure here for policymakers to consider is that earlier this year, the MIT completed an independent analysis that estimated that keeping Diablo Canyon online will save ratepayers about $1.3 billion annually between 2030 and 2045. So the period of the extension that we're talking about. And those are cost savings that are from avoiding the cost of replacing Diablo Canyon with other sources of electricity, because you do have to make it up. So this is an urgent question right now for policymakers, because utilities are required by law today. They're making investments today on the energy infrastructure for 2030 and beyond. And right now they're required to make those decisions under the assumption that Diablo Canyon won't be there. So the lack of extension on Diablo Canyon is actually having negative cost implications for ratepayers right now. And it's probably the single biggest thing affordability-wise that lawmakers could do this year right now for ratepayers is to extend Diablo Canyon.
0: Jane, does your group disagree with those numbers?
2: Strongly. And the source of information to refute what was just said is beyond my expertise, but I'll tell you right where it is. If people want to go to mothersforpeace.org, our website, mothersforpeaceoneword.org, and look up the legislative briefing, you can hear a complete recording of this legislative briefing. And John Giesman is the expert on the economics here. He is credentialed. Anyway, he refutes every word of what was just said. And I also want to add that the MIT analysis mentioned by the previous speaker is not the work of MIT. It's the work of one man, and it is strongly refuted by other people with expertise in the field. So it's a one-person product, not MIT.
0: I remember trying to do a life cycle analysis on how much water it took to make a pair of jeans. And remember just spending weeks and weeks trying to pin down these numbers, because it turns out these are like quite complicated things. It depends a lot on what assumptions people are or not willing to make, how they approach, you know, what the system is that they're dealing with. And so that may be why, if you're a listener out there and you're saying, like, how can these two positions hold? Some of these things, the details end up being quite complicated that way.
1: Importantly, however, the $1.3 billion estimate from MIT is very consistent with the California Energy Commission's own estimate of about $1 billion in savings. So there's you know, multiple different assessments have come to the same ballpark.
0: Let's bring in a few more comments here. This is an interesting one. Susan from Sonoma County writes, some use of seawater daily for cooling. Isn't it 2 billion gallons daily, sucking the water in, training multiple organisms, killing marine life and food sources, then discharging the water back into the ocean? A huge dead zone is being created in the ocean on the coast. Horrifying. Plant should be closed. Laura Clivens, let's talk about that.
3: Yeah, I can respond to that. Sorry. Yeah. I did say some. It is 2 billion. It is 2 to 2.5 billion gallons of ocean water daily. That is about 3,000 Olympic-sized swimming pools, and this is used to cool equipment. It does not touch the uranium, but it's like in a separate system, whatever. Okay, so it goes in at around 50 or 60 degrees, and it comes out hotter. It comes out 16 to 17 degrees hotter, and the Coastal Commission is extremely concerned about it. They say it kills about, I think it's 2 billion organisms a year. These are tiny, they're talking about sort of larval stage and smaller animals, but there is concern about bigger animals getting stuck to the intake. It seems PG&E has a lot of research that they don't believe that is happening to that extent. And then the concern, when you go there, there's like tons of animals thriving in that area. But what the Coastal Commission is saying is, you know, that is because around it, there are a lot of protected areas and animals migrate. And so if you're looking at adult populations, that just could be a factor of like the surrounding area being healthy, and that realistically we would be seeing more life in the ocean without this cooling system. Mm. So the cooling system is a big reason why a lot of people also are opposed to the plant.
0: Adrian, what about in the, you know, we're considering these multiple futures of nuclear power here. One is, you know, Diablo Canyon gets shut down. One is that Diablo Canyon keeps running. And there is also, on the other side of it, there are other decommissioned nuclear power plants in California. Would the Bay Area Council support efforts to reopen other plants?
1: Oh, that's a good question. You know, I don't know if we're there yet. It depends on, you know, the circumstances specifically. All we know and what we're focused on right now is that we have a plant that's working. It's been working for 30 years, and it's received all of its federal and state security clearances to keep operating. And keeping it open will save ratepayers about $1.3 billion a year. So all of our energies are focused on this. You know, that said, you know, I think that nuclear should probably be competing on its own merits, in terms of cost and reliability, and if it can be done competitively with other renewables, then it should be on the table. But we have no position on any other reopening of San Clemente or any other plant.
0: Yeah. Michael, what about, you know, for as long as I've been in journalism, there have been people talking about smaller modular nuclear power plants, new designs for nuclear power plants, something, you know, the power plants that we have were initially designed in the 1960s and on this particular type of kind of cycle. What do you think about new nuclear power plants?
4: Well, there's a lot of experimentation happening right now, and it's been really given a boost by the Trump administration's approach to nuclear safety, which is less risk averse than I think has been the case for the since Three Mile Island. Hmm. So we're in the middle of a real change in safety regulation and culture, which makes me, frankly, a little nervous with new designs. But I would just circle back to something that was just said, which is that these power plants need to compete on cost. And the history with new nuclear, both traditional designs and small modular reactors, is that they cannot compete on cost with alternatives such as solar and batteries and wind and perhaps geothermal in the future. Hmm. So if these designs are proven out and they can operate safely and they can do so at a cost that is reasonable, that's something we should consider, in my opinion. Yeah. Many of the smaller designs have inherently safer characteristics because they are small. And so they cool off much faster than these big older plants.
0: Mm-hmm. Yeah. I mean, I remember seeing a chart of like 1980s construction costs for nuclear power plants. And it seemed like one problem was the unpredictability. Like you were saying, you know, for these engineers, they need to all be trained on that one power plant, right? And the same thing was kind of true of building them. That like some of them came in at, you know, the cost estimate that they had made. But then there was a set of these plants that just wrecked every utility that built one because they ended up cost spiral out of control. They couldn't get it to work right. And capacity factor, that is to say the amount of time it was actually running, was very low. And that's why most of these utilities backed off, just because it was too risky.
4: You know, one of the things, I mean, for Californians to think about in this context is like the idea of building a big new power plant should remind you of another big project that we have going in California that we're struggling to complete, right? And I'm talking about high-speed rail, right? When a project lasts for two decades, all kinds of things can happen politically in terms of the, you know, the support for the project that throw it off course. And also circumstances can change. Imagine where PG&E was circa 2006 relative to where they are now, right? Those are the kinds of timeframes over these large power plants mm-hmm. take to complete. And so it's easy for them to go, the projects to go off course. We saw that in Georgia with the Vogtle reactors, the two recently completed new nuclear power plants that were, I think, a decade late and more than $10 billion over budget.
0: Yeah, when did those start? Like in the
4: couple
0: Bush
4: years
0: administration?
4: Ago.
0: No, I mean, like, when did the construction start?
4: Oh, yeah,
0: start?
4: The 2005, like yeah. the original yeah. nuclear renaissance.
0: Yeah. So particularly when we think about the kind of timelines for climate change, that's why I think a lot of climate change folks are a little skeptical of new nuclear, because they go, well, but if it's going to take us 20 years to build these
4: that's
0: things.
4: That's like, the thesis of the small reactor crowd, is that they can build things in a factory quickly. And so they can compress that project timeline to make it something where the project risks are more manageable. We'll see.
0: Yeah,
4: the
0: I was about to say.
4: And very much out on that one.
0: The counter argument is we'll believe it when we see it. Yeah, yeah. Let's bring in Gene in San Luis Obispo. Welcome.
5: Hello.
0: Hey, Gene. Welcome.
5: Yes, thank you. My name is Dr. Gene Nelson. I'm the president of Californians for Green Nuclear Power at cgnp.org. And what I wanted to talk about is how Diablo Canyon is an irreplaceable asset. It provides something called synchronous grid inertia, like a giant flywheel. Spain was lacking a sufficient synchronous grid inertia last April the 28th at midday when the government wanted to power a modern industrial economy with wind and sun. It didn't work. There was a massive power failure. At least 11 people died, and the economic costs from lost productivity and damaged production equipment are denominated in the equivalent of billions of U.S. dollars. But, of course, you won't hear that from the government there because they have covered it up remarkably well. But synchronous grid inertia is really, really important. Diablo Canyon has two generators. Mm-hmm. Each one has about 1 million pounds of machinery that are spinning precisely at 1800 RPM. And that high speed really is the secret sauce. It's what gives it, this plant, so much synchronous grid inertia because that property scales with the square of the rotational velocity. Mm-hmm. I talked about this in my physics classes. I was a physics prof. And this is really, really important to keep the lights on. Mm-hmm. And that's why synchronous grid inertia is called an essential reliability service. However, our Public Utilities Commission has actively censored CGNP. We're an intervener before the Public Utilities Commission, just like the antis are, but we're actually speaking with the language of science and engineering, and they don't want to hear it.
0: Well, Gene, thank you for pointing that out, bringing in a different angle to the discussion. I'm going to go back to back with an opponent here, Patricia in Santa Rosa. Welcome.
6: Hi, I'm an old blockader from the 80s. I blockaded that power plant, spent 5 days in jail, and left a 5-year-old daughter and husband to do it. And I still have the same objection. What are you going to do with the waste? It can't be contained. I answered to Dr. Helen Caldicott in there because she's the one that taught us all about this. Uranium mining is disastrous. Ask any energy-rich tribe what it does to people, the mining process. And they're storing this waste on site now because nobody will take the waste. Mm-hmm. It's a disaster waiting to happen. The thing's still on an earthquake fault, and the little seniors who had a trailer park nearby were blessing us for trying to close it because they were terrified of living there. Mm. And so that's my question. What do we do with our uranium waste from the, and what do we do about this disastrous mining process that gives you cancer and you die?
0: Thank you, Patricia. Obviously, Laura Clavins, do you want to take that back-to-back on?
3: Well, I can talk about the waste and what it, you know, what it kind of looks like and where it is right now. So, yes, there is no place to put it. The federal government is supposed to take the waste. It doesn't, and therefore waste remains on the site of nuclear facilities. And so what that looks like at Diablo Canyon is, first, the waste goes into this wet storage for about a decade, a little less, where it's sort of cooling off in a pool of water with some chemicals in it. It is then put into what they call dry casks. And these are up behind the nuclear reactor. So they're about 300 feet above sea level. And they're in these huge
0: which is important
3: cylinders.
0: For the sense of like a tsunami or something like that.
3: Right. Yeah. Yep. And so they're in these, like, they're called casks. They're double-lined stainless steel. They're reinforced. They're roughly 20 feet tall. I believe, Jane, your group, Mothers for Peace, has actually influenced some of how they are stored. They're stored on, like, steel-reinforced concrete pads. That's also for earthquake prevention. But it is absolutely true that they require special handling for tens of thousands of years.
0: Right.
3: So, you know, while Michael brought up a great point. It's like we actually see everything. It is audited, it is inspected, it's sampled. We still have this issue, this tens of thousands of years issue.
0: Well, it's a, you know, it's a race between the nuclear waste degrading and finding a political solution for it here in the United States, which has been, so long in the coming. Pam writes in to say, I'm surprised this topic is still getting so much attention. In the last few years, the cost of solar has come down so much that the world is adding more than the equivalent of the output of a typical nuclear power plant every day. Cost curve for batteries is coming way down, so the idea that nuclear power is the only thing that goes 24/7 is quickly becoming out of date. Don't understand why we'd be trying to build more nuclear or refurbish Diablo when we have safer and cheaper alternatives. What do you think, Mike Warr?
4: Well, I want to come back to something that the Bay Area Council representative mentioned, which is that if we are actually going to achieve our goal of a zero carbon electricity system on time, we have to build everything. I think we're going to have to build a ton, you know, like we are going to be maxed out building solar and batteries in California. We are going to be building as much of it in other states as we can get away with and taking that energy into California. And we're going to be plastering rooftops with solar. Mm-hmm. And even then, it is going to be hard to achieve this outcome at an affordable cost. The kinds of grid expansion, if we go only renewables or only solar intermittent renewables that we're going to need to do to balance and provide energy at night are so massive that it's kind of hard to imagine it actually getting done in a real place called California where people do have legitimate concerns about having their entire community, you know, covered with utility scale solar in, you know, in Kern County, for example. Mm. So I think we need to be open to multiple resources and also open to the idea that from having multiple sources of power that we rely on comes resilience. If we're only doing one thing, that actually can be a real vulnerability.
0: Mm. Well, there's another political threat to renewables as well, which is, as a listener writes in, Trump has been trying to crush California's renewable energy. How should this factor into whether we should extend Diablo Canyon? Can we rely on our renewable industry surviving in the face of this? How are they doing, Laura? Yeah?
3: I mean, we've seen a ton of build out still going. Actually, we did see about, I think it was like $270 million came in a few weeks ago from the Trump administration's Department of Energy to help pay off that loan that I mentioned earlier, which is why I said it was only $400 million around there that we, that is still unpaid. So that is a piece of support, but the rest, yes, it's a very combative, towards all the offshore wind, and it's just,
4: I just say also, though, you know, as you mentioned earlier, you know, the timelines for all of this are long, right? And the reality is that the Trump administration is not long for this world in the time scale over which energy projects are planned. And the economics of renewables just crush everything else. Mm-hmm. Look at Texas. Texas is building way more solar and storage and wind than anywhere else in the United States. And I'll tell you, nobody in the government in Texas believes in climate change.
0: Right.
4: So the economics favor the outcome in the long run.
0: We've been talking about the future of California's last remaining nuclear power plant, Diablo Canyon. We've been joined by Michael Warr, a senior research scholar at the Stanford Woods Institute for the Environment, Laura Clivens, climate reporter for KQED, Adrian Covert, senior vice president of public policy for the Bay Area Council, and James Swanson, president of Mothers for Peace. Thank you so much to all of our guests, all of our callers, all of our listeners. I'm Alexis Madrigal. Stay tuned for another hour of Forum Ahead with Mina Kim.
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8: Time right now ahead of the 10 o'clock hour of Forum to say good morning to Elaine Leung. She has some traffic details. Good morning, Elaine.
9: Good morning, Dave. We're going to recap the Sunol grade where southbound 680 before Vargas, that right lane is still shut down. That's until further notice. They're offloading an earlier big rig that caught fire there. We've got traffic very heavy from Stone Ridge Drive, and it looks like in Oakland, if you're heading out to the Bay Bridge, still very heavy traffic on 580 as well as the approach on 80, the backup into the maze, and word of a crash now. Looks like San Francisco northbound 280 right before Alameda. Elaine Leung for KQED.
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0: From KQBD in San Francisco, I'm Mina Kim. Coming up on Forum, how our thinking on drinking has changed over 50 years. In their groundbreaking 1976 book, How to Control Your Drinking, doctors William R. Miller and Ricardo F. Munoz offered a guide for moderate alcohol use. Back then, about two-thirds of American adults drank. Now, as Americans drink less and question whether any amount of alcohol is okay, Miller and Munoz are out with a new book called Rethinking Drinking that weaves together their long-tested methods and current knowledge to help figure out what role, if any, drinking should play in our lives. Join us.
1: Live from NPR News, I'm Lakshmi Singh. Iran says it will punish countries in the region if they cooperate with President Trump's new economic sanctions. They're set to be announced by Treasury Secretary Scott Bessent today. This as Iran's economy is already in freefall from existing U.S. sanctions. Trump says the U.S. will punish countries that help Iran avoid sanctions. NPR's Hadil Al-Shalchi reports.
2: The Iranian Foreign Ministry spokesperson Ismail Baqai called the expected sanctions a form of economic terrorism to punish Iran. Iranian Security Chief Mohsen Rezaei said that any country partnering in these new economic restrictions would be considered an enemy and that Iran will target their interests. Since the beginning of the war, Iran has targeted U.S. installations in Jordan and Gulf countries with drones and missiles. Rezaei said that Iran would attack oil tankers.

0: administration's had to pay more than $100 billion in refunds, but they keep adding new tariffs, and as Prime Minister Carney noted this weekend, that means higher costs for U.S. consumers.
1: NPR's Scott Horsley reporting. Well, it has been nearly 2 weeks since a powerful storm ripped through Gary, Indiana, causing widespread power outages. It's been a slow process to get homeowners and businesses back up. Michael Puente with member station WBEZ has an update.
2: Relief is coming to the struggling Rust Belt city and the surrounding area, but just not quickly enough. The city estimates more than 2,000 structures suffered damage from fallen trees that blocked roads for days and caused at least two fatalities. Resident Vivian Woodson Hodgkins is coping as best she can.
3: So what we do is we get up in the morning and we got to find something to eat because we can't store food in our refrigerator. So now we kind of depending on the giveaways and, you know, whatever somebody has for us.
2: Utility provider Northern Indiana Public Service Company insists most will have power back by the end of Tuesday. For NPR News, I'm Michael Puente in Gary, Indiana.
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4: Live from KQED News, I'm Brian Watt. 49ers owner Jed York was arrested Sunday in the town of East Palestine, Ohio. He was initially charged with engaging in prostitution, but that charge was changed to disorderly conduct, and another misdemeanor was added, possessing criminal tools. York pleaded no contest to the charges this morning. He was sentenced to a day in jail for each charge, but he was credited with already serving that time after his arrest. He was also fined $1,150. Money seized when he was arrested, $160, is being donated to a human trafficking task force as part of a plea deal. The 49ers and the NFL have yet to comment. Bay Area animal shelters are supporting a push for a statewide oversight of animal care facilities after high-profile cruelty cases. Hundreds of dead animals were found at Miranda's Rescue in Humboldt County. Overcrowded animal shelters in Oakland and other cities had transferred hundreds of animals to the sanctuary in the belief that it was a no-kill facility. Joe DeVries is the director of Oakland Animal Services.
5: If we had that kind of basic assurance that every facility we were working with had that license and had that transparency of who's coming in and who's going out, something like Miranda's could not have happened.
4: Advocates want state lawmakers to create a Bureau of Companion Animal Welfare to provide oversight for animal adoptions and licensing for shelters. I'm Brian Watt, KQED News.
6: 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Around the bay, temperatures will be near to slightly below normal through the rest of the week. Some cloudiness still existing along the coast this morning. Partial clearing, highs in the 60s to around 90 far inland today. And the Sacramento Valley, mostly sunny skies are in the forecast with highs ranging from 91 to 97.
7: Welcome to Forum. I'm Mina Kim. A new Gallup poll finds that about half of Americans drink now, a record low, with 13% saying they sometimes drink too much, compared to 35% who said that in 1989. So what's changed? For more than 50 years, doctors William R. Miller and Ricardo F. Munoz have been looking at what makes people's attitudes and behavior change. In 1976, they co-authored How to Control Your Drinking, and since then, they've revised it five times. The newest version, Rethinking Drinking, will be released next month and incorporates the latest research and social trends. Munoz is Distinguished Professor of Clinical Psychology Emeritus at Palo Alto University, an Emeritus Professor of Psychology at the UCSF School of Medicine, where he was Chief Psychologist at San Francisco General Hospital for 25 years. Miller is an Emeritus Distinguished Professor of Psychology and Psychiatry at the University of New Mexico in Albuquerque. He's known for originating motivational interviewing and also for his work on alcohol use disorders. Ricardo Munoz, welcome to Forum.
8: I'm very happy to be here. Thank you, Nina.
7: And Bill Miller, really glad to have you with us as well.
9: Good morning.
7: So, Bill, take me back to 1960.

0: 76. What were the attitudes and norms around drinking back then?
1: It was very common to have a three martini lunch. People on average drank about 20 beers a week. And of course, drinking and driving was a huge problem. Bars had huge parking lots. And in fact, if you didn't drink, people asked you why. It was kind of unusual not to drink alcohol at the time.
0: Yeah, Ricardo, you've talked about how people had sort of a binary view about drinking and drinkers. What was their conception?
2: Yeah, back then it was thought that there were only two kinds of drinkers. There were alcoholics who really couldn't drink at all, otherwise they couldn't stop drinking, and everybody else who didn't have to worry about drinking. And Bill actually was one of the pioneers in beginning to try controlled drinking approaches. So there were people who had problems with alcohol, but they could learn to moderate their drinking.
0: Yeah, but they didn't believe that they had the problems because they didn't view themselves as quote-unquote an alcoholic?
2: Yeah, many people who had problem drinking did not think they were alcoholics. Again, Bill's work was one of the first to try to see whether we could help people to moderate their drinking.
0: Bill, what made you challenge, that commonly held idea that Ricardo is describing? What prompted you to take up studying this and to come up with, the idea of moderation as a tool?
1: I had a summer internship on an alcoholism unit in a veterans hospital, and firsthand witnessed the devastation that can do in people's lives. And my passion really was to try to go upstream and see if we couldn't prevent this and help people get their drinking turned around before it has the devastating consequences that I was seeing.
0: Yeah. What would you say was sort of the kind of public health information about drinking that was available at the time?
1: Well, that's changed so much over the decades. I mean, up until about the 1920s, public education was that this is such a dangerous drug that no one can use it safely.
0: Right,
1: and then when prohibition was repealed, suddenly it was available everywhere. And so we had this national case of cognitive dissonance. And by the time that we were writing our first book in the 1970s, drinking was so normalized that people wondered what was wrong with you if you didn't drink.
0: So then, Ricardo, how did you realize the dangers of drinking if the general social, conversation was what Bill describes? Can you talk about when you were an undergrad at Stanford?
2: Yes, I was an undergrad living at Lagunita Court, a dorm there, and marijuana joints were passed around when we would get together on weekends, I would just pass the joint to the next person. And
0: oh, you didn't smoke it?
2: I didn't smoke it. And one of the guys said, well, you don't smoke? I said, no. Do you drink? And I said, yeah. He said, well, drinking is a lot more dangerous than marijuana. And if you don't believe me, look it up. So I did. I went to the undergraduate library we called UGLY back then. And I looked up alcohol and marijuana, and he was absolutely right. The amount of risk involved with alcohol drinking, both at the individual level, cirrhosis of the liver, problems, with dementia and so on, were already known back in the 70s. But in addition to that, what really convinced me not to drink was all these social risks. I mean, alcohol was involved, obviously, with traffic accidents, but also was involved with violence. It was involved with sexual assaults, date rapes, also, having sex with someone you didn't intend to because you were under the influence, and domestic violence, all these things that were happening. So I decided, the guy wanted me to begin using marijuana, but I decided that the reasonable thing to do was stop using alcohol. So I haven't drank alcohol since then. It was just a logical choice for me.
0: Yes, and it's a good point to underscore just how much alcohol does come with social harms as much as individual harms. So Bill, the book you and Ricardo co-authored in 1976, How to Control Your Drinking, it was considered the first self-help book on moderate alcohol use, as I understand it. What did it address? What were you recommending then?
1: Well, again, we were just trying to help people cut down their drinking, which now is what your doctor tells you. When you go to the doctor's office, they now ask you how much you drink. And if it's over an amount they think is too much, they'll encourage you to cut it down. We were giving very practical strategies for doing just that, of keeping track of how much you're drinking, of reducing the speed, slowing down your drinking, just getting out of situations that are high risk situations. So just, not rocket science, just very straightforward, ways to reduce your drinking. And we put that into a self-help format, that to our surprise, we found people could use on their own, even without working with the therapist.
0: Are there things in that book that you would not include in your book now, that you would consider dated, Bill?
1: Well, one thing we said in earlier versions was that moderate drinking may be beneficial to your health.
0: Huh.
1: And I think that has changed. I mean, that was in the 70s and 80s, almost an accepted fact that, moderate drinking is good for you. Not so much now. The World Health Organization says there really is no truly safe level of alcohol consumption. And I think we're just much more aware as a society of both the social and the physical risks attached to alcohol use and whatever level of drinking you do.
0: Yeah, I've noticed that the title is different. So you have revised this book 5 times, Ricardo, and each time it is some version of how to control your drinking. This time it is called Rethinking Drinking. Why the change in title?
2: Well, back in the 1970s, in psychology, there was a move to help people to learn ways of controlling themselves. That was a big deal. There was a book called, for example, Power to the Person, which was a takeoff on Power to the People. But the whole idea was that you could learn what was making you do the things you did.
0: And so control was a trendy thing.
2: Control was a trendy thing.
0: And
2: so we had
0: you want to incorporate it.
2: Yes. So how to control your drinking. I also co-authored a book called Control Your Depression, for example. So control was a big deal then, self-control. And that's what the focus of the book was, to try to help people who felt they had problems. Now we are thinking, given the data that's now known about health problems, for example, all the cancers that are related to alcohol now, that people, in terms of controlling their drinking, should think about control all the way down to zero. That is, that one way of controlling your drinking is not to use it at all.
0: Though one of the things that I notice is that you really do try to make the point that you're not telling people don't drink. I mean, the subtitle to Rethinking Drinking, Bill, is Making the Right Choice for You. So am I interpreting that correctly, that, you still drink on occasion and you're not necessarily saying with this book you shouldn't drink any alcohol at all?
1: Oh, definitely. Yeah, I mean, I've been a drinker all the time that Ricardo's been an abstainer. I'm a very moderate drinker, I must say. But it's up to people. We take risks every day, just in driving cars and so forth. But what we're trying to do is help people just be aware of when and how alcohol use can be risky, and how much risk do you want to take with it. So it's respecting people's choice to make their own decisions about how they will use alcohol, and just giving them the information that they can use to make good decisions.
0: Yeah. Do you also feel like that with all the new research that has come out saying that no amount of alcohol is good for you, right, that people are you're hearing people sort of wondering what place, what role drinking should have, if any, Bill?
1: Well, that really is part of the audience for this book now as well. We're not just writing for people who are drinking way too much and want to moderate it. There are lots of people who are saying, do I want to drink at all? And how do I make that choice? How do I decide that? And so that's part of the audience for whom we're writing this book as well. If you're just thinking about what role does alcohol have in my life, And it's not the way I want it.
0: Huh, yeah. The social conversation has really changed. We're talking with Bill Miller, American clinical psychologist, distinguished professor of psychology and psychiatry emeritus at the University of New Mexico in Albuquerque, co-author with Ricardo F. Munoz of the new book, Rethinking Drinking. They were co-authors of a book like this, though, you know, it's been revised five times since 1976, but in 1976 it was called How to Control Your Drinking. And listeners, join the conversation. Have you started drinking less? And if you have, tell us why. How are you going about it, if you are? And what is the hardest part, do you find, of reducing the amount of drinking or probably going cold turkey? What questions do you have about the effects of alcohol on your health? And if you drink, where does alcohol fit into your life? You can tell us by calling 866-733-6786, by emailing forum at kqed.org, and finding us on Discord, Blue Sky, Facebook, or Instagram at KQED Forum. More after the break. I'm Mina Kim.

0: 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Flower Piano transforms San Francisco Botanical Garden into an alfresco concert hall September 10th through 20th. 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
1: Schmitz. President Trump has tapped physician Heidi Overton to head the FDA, but she already faces an uphill battle. Senate Health Committee Chair Bill Cassidy has raised concerns about her position on vaccines, and some elements of the MAHA movement don't like her either. Next time on Here and Now.
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2: Welcome back to Forum. I'm Mina Kim. We're talking this hour about how attitudes have shifted on drinking over the last 50 years, something my guests know well. Dr. Ricardo F. Munoz and Dr. William R. Miller are clinical psychologists, professors of psychology, and co-authors of the 1976 book, How to Control Your Drinking, and the 2026 book, Rethinking Drinking. And you, our listeners, are joining the conversation, telling us if you've started drinking less, if you're rethinking how much you drink. 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And if it does fit into your life in some way, how does it fit into your life? 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Bruce writes, COVID-19 got me to stop drinking alcohol. After I got better, even just two beers would have me feeling fatigued for the whole next day. It wasn't worth it, so I quit. I feel lucky that I don't miss it. Douglas writes on Discord, I've essentially stopped all alcohol consumption unless I'm at a wedding or some such celebration. The health concerns are impossible to ignore, and there are so many side effects from alcohol. I noted, you know, in my introduction, the stat from Gallup, right, that the share of Americans who say they drink is at its lowest since Gallup started measuring this in 1939 at 54%. And Ricardo, you and Bill note in your first chapter that, you know, substantial social changes have been happening, you know, as to whether and how people drink. How would you describe where we are now? Probably reflected, too, by some of these listener comments.
3: Well, I think the amount of information that we now have available has grown tremendously since the 1970s. I mean, you know, the social media and so on, we hear about the latest findings, health findings and so on. That's one thing that can't be ignored. So information is one. But the other thing I think that has happened is people are much more aware of being manipulated by the media and stuff. There are young people talk about life hacks, for example, you know, how to shape your own life in the way you want it, as opposed to being manipulated by advertisement or other kinds of things. If you notice, for example, TV or movies, the amount of alcohol that's consumed on TV shows and movies, if you start noticing it, it's amazing, much more so than it's actually used in real life.
2: Yeah.
3: And so there are ways in which we're being manipulated, and people are aware of that, and they're fighting back against that. I think that's one of the reasons that people, you know, have reduced their drinking.
2: Yeah, Bill, you know, younger generations are certainly not drinking the way their parents and grandparents did. And we talked about, you know, the three martini lunch in 1976. What else are you noticing with regard to social changes that have happened? And how would you describe those changes today?
4: Well, it is particularly striking with younger generations who are just not drinking the way we did in our time. Drinking is down a lot in general. It's down, I think, 38% from when we began writing this book in the early 70s. But particularly among young people, there's a lot more consciousness of the health consequences of drinking, and that in part is happening because you get a checkup. Your doctor now asks about drinking and smoking, both as significant health risk factors, which indeed they are. There are seven cancers that are known to be directly linked to the amount that you drink, including breast cancer in women, and the others are mainly gastrointestinal cancers.
2: Why is alcohol so harmful? Is it a carcinogen?
4: Yeah, well, yes, it is. If you drink distilled spirits, they burn, as you're drinking them. It's an irritant to the GI system all the way through from the esophagus, all the way to the other end. And cancers of all of those areas, go up with the amount of alcohol that you consume. So yes, it's related to a large number of health problems.
2: And one of the other big things that's gotten a lot of attention that is it, even a small amount can increase the risk of dementia later in life, Ricardo?
3: Yes, that's correct. And I mean, we know that alcohol has an impact on your brain. You know, that's one of the reasons people use it, right? You start getting this buzz. Things kind of become a little bit blurry, and that feels good at the first hour. But after a while, you begin slurring your speech. You know, even the way that you walk can be affected. Those are effects on the brain that are occurring immediately. And if you keep on using it on the long term, the brain does get affected. You know, one other thing that you were mentioning about changes is the industry has begun to react to the fact that people are less likely to use alcohol by now coming up with all sorts of drinks that are non-alcoholic that are like whiskey or Pisco or whatever. If you look at supermarkets now, they have sections on non-alcoholic drinks that look like alcoholic drinks. Even water is now being sold in cans that look like something more dangerous than just plain water. People are beginning to use things to pretend that they are drinking alcohol. That's an interesting change.
2: Yeah. This listener also asked, do the authors know if the legalization of cannabis has gotten more people to consume that instead of alcohol? Is there enough research around this? What do you think, Ricardo, as somebody?
3: Well, one of the things we talk about in the book is that if you reduce alcohol and you begin using other substances, you have to be careful about the risks of the other substances as well. One of the reasons that marijuana was not as dangerous back in the 1970s is that it was illegal. You know, as more people begin using it, some of the negative consequences of marijuana, like any other drug that can have negative consequences, is going up now, too. And we're starting to find out, you know, more dangers for that also.
2: Yeah. They certainly are trying to study if whether or not, you know, people are turning to other, you know, ways of, I guess, having their parties or intoxication or that feeling without having to use alcohol as part of it, and whether or not marijuana is part of that process. Let me go to caller Michael in Brentwood, who's on the line. Michael, go ahead. You're on. Hi, Michael. Are you there? Well, while we wait for Michael, we'll go next to Dawn in Menlo Park. Hi, Dawn. Go ahead.
5: Hi, thanks. Yeah, I am a woman in my mid-40s, and I actually gave up drinking seriously. There will be a very occasional time, like a special occasion, where I might have like champagne or something for a celebration, but I don't drink socially anymore because I just don't like being hungover. I don't like the feeling. I don't like vomiting. It's terrible. There are also, you know, the caloric effects as well, so I'd much rather eat my calories than drink my calories. But I wanted to speak to Dr. Ricardo's point is that I do like the taste of beer and wine, and I'm really, you know, the thing I reach for if I don't have soda or iced tea or whatever is a non-alcoholic beverage because they are so high quality. I mean, I remember back in the day my mom or my dad would drink, like, O'Doul's, and it was just terrible. But now there's really high-quality non-alcoholic beverages so you can partake in the social aspect of drinking without the negative effects. So I was just echoing what he said.
2: Yeah. Don, thanks so much. You know, so we were talking just a minute ago about what we're learning with regard to why alcohol can be so harmful. So if people, you know, want to cut back, either because, you know, they don't like the effects, like Don, for example, what should they do? What are some of the key things that they should be aware of? First of all, I'm really curious what the current sort of standard is around drinking. Bill, could you tell me if it's still like one drink an evening for females, two for males, even though there's lots of caveats that come with it, or has it changed?
4: I think that's changing, too. I mean, you can still find that recommendation of one a day, no more than one a day for women, no more than two a day for men. It's pretty clear that's still risky stuff. One of the things we mentioned in our book is that if you drink one a day, you have about one in a thousand chance of dying from an alcohol-related cause. But just bump that up to 9 a week, that's 2 more per week, and it goes to 1 in 100 risk of dying from an alcohol-related cause. Hmm. So they're pretty sensitive changes at very low levels of consumption.
2: So one of the things that, Ricardo, you note is that if people want to cut back on the amount, that they better have a good understanding of what constitutes a standard drink, you know, to be able to say, oh, I've had 7, I've had 9, I've had 4, I've had 2, right? What do you think people misunderstand about that? And can you tell us what the standard drink is?
3: Yeah, well, the standard drink varies depending on whether you're using whiskey, let's say, or wine or beer and so on. So one of the things we do in the book is explain what a standard drink is for each of these, and also the BAC levels that you can develop depending on how much you drink, say, per hour, including the fact that you can get up to a level where alcohol can actually cause death. There are about 2,200 deaths a year from alcohol overdose, for example. There's something I didn't know before I wrote this version of the book. That's about 6 deaths a day in the U.S. When I was a kid in high school, one time my best friend's mother called to find out he was there, and I had a cold, and she suggested that I drink a little bit of whiskey. And my parents had whiskey available, and, you know, so I filled up a water glass of whiskey, and I drank the whole glass of water. My dad was very angry at me when he got home, but I had no idea that drinking that much alcohol was actually dangerous. So the point there is that knowing how much alcohol can cause your blood alcohol level to go up is really important. And that if you drink enough, for example, it's possible that you would still be at a level that's illegal for driving when you wake up in the morning. It takes that long for your liver to deal with the alcohol.
2: Yeah. So, you know, if you had a full water glass of whiskey, that's definitely more than one glass, right? And I read that.
3: And one drink.
2: One drink, yes. Especially if someone is trying to count, is the way that Bill is saying, you know, to make sure that you're not getting up to any levels that might be harmful for you. And that for wine, it's about 5 ounces, which I think is a lot less than a lot of people might realize that constitutes one glass.
3: Yes, one drink.
2: One standard drink as well. Do you find that people are pretty surprised when they start counting the number of drinks that they have based on the standard?
3: Absolutely. They have no idea. Bill, could you talk more about that?
4: Well, that's one of the things that we did in treating people. We had them begin keeping records of their drinking, and we said, now don't make any changes in your drinking in the first week. Just write down every time you have a drink before you started. And they would, when they came back a week later, their drinking was down by 1/3. Just observing it, just keeping records of it, had a large effect on the amount that they were consuming. I just wasn't aware. Or when I got out my car to write it down, I thought, do I really want to have this drink? So it turned out that one piece was useful, although by itself, it's not enough, but it's a good start.
2: Yeah.
3: You know, I want to add to something, that Bill said, which is that he has done in several studies testing whether the book, the methods in the book can actually help people control their drinking. And he's found that about 2 out of 3 people can actually do that. But what was very interesting is that the majority of the people eventually stopped drinking altogether because they felt that keeping track of their alcohol and so on took away some of the fun of drinking. And I think Bill sometimes talks about some of the patients that he worked with talking about white knuckle drinking, right? That they were so trying to control so hard that it was no fun drinking anymore. Bill, could you talk a little bit about that? I thought that was very interesting.
4: Well, I thought what might happen is that people would try to control their drinking, find they couldn't do it, and that would persuade them to stop drinking. And that's not what we found. We found that people reduced their drinking to a reasonably moderate level and then began saying things like, what's the point in drinking so little? Or this is really difficult for me. So people who had become so accustomed to heavy drinking, it was not enjoyable to them to drink moderately, and most of them did wind up just quitting completely.
2: Well, Noel writes on Discord, I appreciate that the authors are not prohibitionists. Give people the facts, and it's up to them instead of an imposition. I mean, it's true that not everyone will develop the kinds of conditions that are connected to alcohol if they drink, right? There are a lot of lifestyle factors that can contribute, Bill, you know, to whether or not, you know, your risk is higher or lower of developing these types of issues. So how would you recommend people assess their own risk for alcohol-related health issues, Bill?
4: Well, we actually built into the book something that we developed called the Drinker's Checkup. Now, we were doing these in person with people. We advertised in the newspaper a free checkup available for anyone who just wonders whether they're drinking too much or whether alcohol might be harming them. And lots of people came for the checkup who had never been near any kind of treatment program. And we did an assessment with them to look at risk factors for overuse. We did some cognitive testing, for example. We looked at total amount of consumption. We just gave them feedback about what we could tell from what they told us. And it was up to them to make those changes. And so when we were developing this edition of the book, we said, how much of that can we do in book form? And we did about two-thirds of the checkup in book form. You didn't have to come in and do the cognitive testing and liver testing and so on. And so it's there to help people just assess for themselves where they are in terms of risk factors and decide what they might want to do about that, if anything.
2: Let me go to caller Paul in San Francisco. Paul, go ahead.
6: Hello. This is Paul. And I'm an alcoholic and a drug addict, and I've been sober for 43 years. And I feel pretty strongly about books like yours and programs that talk about moderate drinking, because that's the official policy of San Francisco. Some fancy consultants came in and said this is the way to go. My experience, not academic learning, my experience working with alcoholics for 43 years is there's basically normal people and alcoholics and heavy drinkers. Heavy drinkers, your book's great. And normal people, if they just drink and want to quit or slow down or whatever, for whatever reason. But I had a ton of willpower. I used to fast for a week with wrestling to make weight. But when I took a drink, something happened in me that doesn't happen in normal people, and I did not know when that run would end, period. Mm. And I had important jobs. I was director of marketing of a company. I had two businesses, one selling products in Europe and the U.S. I was dying, and there's a whole group of people out there that don't know they're alcoholic, and I work with a lot of people. They think they have emotional problems. That's what I thought.
2: Paul, sorry to interrupt, but we're coming up on a break, and I do want to give Bill a chance to respond to what you think Paul's experience is speaking to, Bill.
4: Well, we honor your experience, and actually more people who came to our treatment program to learn to moderate their drinking wound up quitting rather than moderating their drinking. So the book is not really meant for you. It's meant for people who are drinking too much or figuring out if they're drinking too much. But if your experience is that not drinking is the thing that works for you, that's absolutely the thing to do.
2: We're talking with William R. Miller, clinical psychologist, distinguished professor of psychology and psychiatry emeritus at the University of New Mexico in Albuquerque, and Ricardo F. Munoz, distinguished professor of clinical psychology emeritus at Palo Alto University and professor of psychology emeritus at UCSF, co-authors of Rethinking Drinking, Making the Right Choice for you. They've been at this for 50 years, and this new book incorporates what we're learning today about the effects of alcohol, the fact that no amount is good for you, and really trying to get into the nuances of how bad it is for you. Stay with us, listeners, for more. This is Forum.

0: Coming up tomorrow on Forum, we've all done it. Put off that email, project, or even something we genuinely want to do. So why do we procrastinate? Psychologist Itamar Schatt says it's not that we're just lazy, distracted, or bad at managing our time, but that often procrastinators care more, not less, about what they're doing and fear the possibility of failure. We'll look at new research that explores the hidden psychology behind why we delay and tools to finally get moving. 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Just search KQED Forum. Welcome back to Forum. I'm Mina Kim. Listeners, have you started drinking less? And if so, why? Is new research about the effects of alcohol helping to influence your decision? How are you going about it if you are cutting back? I mean, what's worked for you and what have been the biggest challenges? What questions do you have about the effects of alcohol on your health or if it fits into your life? Tell us where and how. 866-733-6786 is the number. The email address is forum@kqed.org. You can find us on Discord, Blue Sky, Facebook, or Instagram at KQED Forum. And we're talking with Dr. Munoz and Dr. Miller about Rethinking Drinking, their new book about making the right choice for you. We're getting a couple of comments along these lines. Eli writes, I've seen that a common factor in the blue zones of the world where people live the longest is that people still drink alcohol. Not a lot, but from my understanding, it helps with a social part, which they think helps. Another listener writes on Blue Sky, humans have been consuming alcohol for 5,000 years. Beer and bread were discovered at the same time. If drinking alcohol was so deadly, why didn't the human race go extinct? Are there any benefits, would you say, Ricardo, to alcohol or drinking?
1: Well, one of the things we cover in the book is that people have learned to use alcohol to deal with, for example, depression, anxiety, or to be able to get to sleep at night if they have insomnia.
0: That doesn't sound like a benefit. It sounds like something that would probably increase, like I'm thinking insomnia, for example.
1: Right? Exactly.
0: We know that alcohol doesn't help you sleep.
1: So I think people use it in ways that can actually backfire. And so we have a section in the book in which we talk about the fact that a lot of people use alcohol because they've learned to use it and because they have no other alternative to deal with, for example, with negative mood or anxiety or getting to sleep at night. And if people have alternatives to achieve those goals, then they'd be more likely to reduce their drinking or decide not to drink at all. So we have several sections in the book in which we talk about how alternative ways of dealing with managing your mood, with being sociable at social gatherings and so on, so that you have a choice. Mm. If somebody has only one way of dealing with an issue, then they really don't have a choice. They have no freedom.
0: Yeah.
1: If they have three or four or other ways of doing it, then they can actually make a real choice.
0: Well, Ricardo, while we're on the subject, you know, your work for decades has focused primarily on the prevention and treatment of depression. So what is something that you would offer as a tip for people who use alcohol to cope with depression?
1: Well, we focus a lot on how your thoughts and your activities, your day-to-day activities, affect your mood. There's a kind of therapy called cognitive behavioral therapy, which focuses on learning which kinds of thoughts help your mood and harm your mood, and learning to reduce those that harm your mood and increase those that are helpful. We know, for example, that the level of activities every day has an impact, especially activities that are pleasurable or mastery activities or activities that are meaningful. The more of those activities you do, the more likely your mood is to remain healthy. I sometimes wonder whether people have a minimum daily requirement of pleasant, healthy activities. Mm. In terms of anxiety, we talk about ways of relaxing that are helpful, deep muscular relaxation. Also, things like mindfulness meditation. We have a chapter on that, in which you're not actually trying to change how you think, but you're just trying to become aware of how you're thinking and respond to activities with equanimity, you know, becoming relaxed and so on.
0: But Bill, another listener writes on Discord, the goal is not to live the longest, it's to live well. Death is inevitable for everyone, even for the teetotalers and health nuts. So I'm going to keep drinking moderately and enjoying all the things doctors love to tell you to avoid on occasion. So I ask you, you know, with everything that you know, do you think there are any benefits to drinking, Bill?
2: Well, I personally really enjoy the taste of a good wine, and I have a glass of wine once or twice a week. I mean, that's something that is an important, interesting part of my life. For people who drinking is a social occasion, it gets them around other people. We know that spending time with other people in general is beneficial and also helps to prevent depression. And so if it is the occasion to have a good time with other people, in the company of other people, that's a good thing. When you need it in order to socialize or in order to relieve uncomfortable feelings, or if you're drinking to get drunk, or because you're uncomfortable not drinking because you're having withdrawal symptoms, those are really high-risk reasons. And I want to mention one other thing that we mentioned, which is the tolerance for alcohol. Sometimes people think that means that you're safer than most people. If you can drink a lot, you can drink other people under the table, that means you're not affected by it. But in fact, tolerance for alcohol is a risk factor. It's partly heritable. It's partly practice, practice, practice. But if you can drink that much and not feel it, it's like not having a smoke alarm to tell you that the danger is there, but you're not feeling it. And so actually having a high tolerance to alcohol is a risk factor for running into serious problems.
0: I think you're answering Savala's question, who writes, I know some drinkers who can consume an incredible amount of alcohol before they seem or feel drunk. Is the alcohol and its harm impacting them differently than the rest of us based on that super high tolerance? Well, certainly it sounds like, Bill, what you were saying, it's masking potential issues that folks with a so-called high tolerance are facing. Let me go to Ruby in Oakland. Ruby, you're on.
3: Oh, thank you for taking my call. Great program. My question has to do with if the effects of cumulative drinking over, not alcoholic drinking, but, you know, moderate to heavy drinking over a lifetime are mediated by stopping. I'm curious about if there's any research on that specifically. I'm about to turn 70 next month. And I have been a social drinker, heavier at times when I was younger. Currently, it's the sort of, you know, glass of wine, maybe two, while I'm making dinner or hanging out with friends. I really enjoy it. It does help me mediate my anxiety and my OCD. There's certainly other ways that I deal with that and treat that. It's not just drinking, but I am fully aware that I'm putting myself at risk because, like, as you said, any amount contributes to the risk of cancer and so on. So my question is, I don't really want to stop because I really do like it and enjoy it, but I don't want to be an idiot and predispose myself to cancer. So the cumulative effect over all of these decades of drinking versus stopping or cutting way down now, is there any research that speaks to that? Mm. Does that make sense?
0: Bill, what do you think?
2: Lots and lots of research. Some of my earliest work was on brain effects of drinking. And essentially, the effect of drinking is premature aging. The brain of a 30 or 40-year-old who's drinking a lot looks more like the brain of a 60 or 70-year-old. And so those of us who are older also, it can kind of advance the aging process. The good news is that if you stop drinking or drink less, substantially less, those effects are partly reversible. So there have been lots of studies with people who quit drinking, and they recover cognitive function. Maybe not all the way back to where you would expect for their age, but nonetheless substantial improvement in cognitive functioning with abstinence or with a substantial reduction in drinking.
0: And Bill, it's also the amount of alcohol in your system at any given time, right, that can do damage. And the reason that I ask this is because I know a lot of people who say, oh, I don't drink during the week, but I drink on the weekends. But then on the weekends, they can drink, you know, quite a bit, right?
2: Well, a strange thing about alcohol is that a single occasion can be tragic. A car accident, obviously, is one example. But there's holiday heart syndrome of having acute cardiovascular events from drinking too much, or just doing something stupid that you wouldn't do ordinarily. So that a single occasion of higher intoxication can have lifetime tragic consequences.
0: Yes, absolutely. And that's what Ricardo was talking about earlier with regard to the social harms that it can cause. But I guess there are a lot of people who want to believe, you know, that if they're not drinking most days during the course of a week, right, that it may not be causing quite a bit of damage when they're actually drinking.
1: Well, in the book, we talk about three types of drinking that are problematic: risky drinking, harmful drinking, and dependent drinking. Risky drinking is what Bill's referring to, right? I mean, even if you only drink once a year, but you drink enough so that you go driving, you could have an accident. That would be risky drinking. Harmful drinking is the kind of drinking that gets in the way of your family, or work, or educational stuff. You know, that's harmful drinking. And then there's dependent drinking, which you cannot stop once you begin, as one of the callers mentioned. I think that one of the things that one of the callers said, that alcohol has been used, you know, for centuries. We're not saying that everybody should stop drinking. But we know that there are many people who drink, and, you know, they seem to have no particular problems with that. It's a matter of probabilities, isn't it? I mean, there are people who drink and smoke and can live to be 100. it's a matter of probabilities, and unfortunately, we cannot tell what one individual person is going to suffer if they drink, you know, X amount of alcohol. It's an issue of deciding how much risk you're willing to take. And that's what the book focuses on, giving as much information as we have currently on the risks involved.
0: This listener writes on Discord, I stopped drinking to support someone in recovery. Luckily, it was easy for me and I don't miss it. I also am familiar with bucking social norms in other respects, so peer pressure not being a factor probably helped a lot. It really is so baked into so many social norms and cultural norms, as you were pointing out, Ricardo.
1: And in fact, it can have impact down the line. My children don't drink. And, you know, when we have get-togethers now with my family, with my parents, when they would have alcohol drinking as part of that, champagne or whiskey or pisco. But we don't. And my children don't drink. And hopefully my grandchildren won't either, which then reduces that amount of risk with their lives.
0: Hmm. That reminds me. Well, first, let me remind listeners, you're listening to Forum. I'm Mina Kim. I do want to ask you both about what it is like to have been covering this, studying this, seeing the shifts over 50 years. You write, we offer this new book in a very different social context than the one in which we began half a century ago. So Bill, what has that been like? You know, how does that feel? Did you think we'd get to this point where we could be having this kind of conversation on our air about whether we even need alcohol at all?
2: I've been at this 50 years. I've never been bored, I'll tell you. But sure, I mean, the atmosphere of treatment for alcohol problems has changed dramatically. In the 1970s, it was very authoritarian, confrontational. Sit down, shut up, you don't know anything, I'll tell you what's wrong with you and what you have to do, which is not how we treat most illnesses. That's changed a lot. And we've been talking about the changes in the culture of drinking itself, which are substantial. So I'm really gratified to see the amount of change that's happened, and also feel like, you know, we haven't gone far enough yet.
0: When you say we haven't gone far enough yet, where would you like to see it go? And are you optimistic that this trajectory will continue?
2: I think it will. I think, you know, alcohol in a way is going the way of smoking. The use of alcohol has gone down dramatically. We still have lots of smokers in society, but not nearly so many as we did, decades ago. Most people are now well aware of the risks involved in smoking and are becoming more aware of the risks involved in alcohol use and just take that into account. And it's been built into our health system also. Mm-hmm. So that rather than needing to go off to a stigmatized specialist treatment program, you can deal with this in the context of healthcare. There are medications to help people now. And I think that's a very healthy move.
0: Well, Rishi writes on Discord, I found local craft breweries have some good non-alcoholic beers, Athletic, Fieldwork, Grimm, Best Day Brewing, Hearing the Guests Connect, Burning to Cancer. I'm going back to those. Loneliness needs a drink sometimes. Eileen in San Francisco writes, I was sort of a legendary red wine drinker from my 30s to 50s. I'm 69 now, but an odd thing happened to me about 4 to 5 years ago. Red wine started to give me heartburn. Generally, it just wasn't pleasant anymore. I gradually, maybe even reluctantly, stopped drinking over the space of about a year. The odd thing is, I don't miss it a bit. I'm so surprised. Red wine was part of my identity, but the desire to drink has now just gone to zero. I have no problem even in social situations. I'd be interested if the guests have seen this type of dramatic change, perhaps due to aging. Do you have any thoughts on how aging affects drinking?
1: I think aging does have an effect on drinking.
0: Or affects the effect of it on you, I guess. I think
1: as people get older, they begin to pick those things that they most like in life. We found that, for example, in depression research, that people who are older tend to have fewer pleasant activities because they've chosen those things that they most like. And in terms of drinking, I think people begin to learn what it is about drinking that they enjoy and whether they can get that from other sources. And also what one of the callers mentioned, you know, the hangover, the feeling of not being quite awake the next morning if you've drank a lot. Those things begin to have more of an impact on people as they get older. Older people can pick what they want to do more than younger people. Younger people tend to try a lot of different things, and older people pick them much more carefully.
0: Well, this listener Bruce writes, do you think that the reduction of drinking has anything to do with the drop in birth rates?
1: Good question. Well, certainly unintended births, I'm sure.
0: You know, this listener writes something that I think has been prevalent, right? And what I find is the message that a lot of people want to counteract the most. Eli writes, is it an urban myth that the French drink a lot of red wine and that is related to low blood pressure, less heart attacks, and so on? I do remember, Bill, in the 90s, you know, I wasn't of age yet, but I remember hearing a lot, you know, the studies that said that a glass or two of red wine was actually good for you. Is part of the reason that there's so much pushing of this message that no amount is good for you is because that was such a powerful message. It really took hold. And I'm totally wrong.
2: Well, I think the scientific consensus now is that moderate drinking doesn't have a health benefit. That was certainly being pushed by the industry decades ago, but the evidence for it is pretty thin at this point. So there's not a reason to start drinking for the good of your health at all. If you are a drinker, there's every reason to be very conscious of and to make choices about how much you do drink.
0: Mm. But the first step, you would say, if somebody does want to rethink their drinking, is to count.
1: Yes, to count, to realize how much they're drinking, just to begin with, and also how they feel after they have drunk.
0: The book is Rethinking Drinking, Making the Right Choice for You. Ricardo Munoz, Dr. Munoz, thank you so much for being with us today.
1: Thank you very much for having us.
0: And my thanks to you as well, Bill Miller. Really appreciate having you on.
2: Thank you.
0: And the benefit of your 50 years of seeing the shifts in alcohol use and our understanding of what it is. My thanks as always to our listeners for their candidness, their questions, and to Jared Sport for producing today's segment. You've been listening to Forum. I'm Mina Kim.

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1: Just ahead of Here and Now at 11, it's Elaine Leung with details about a stall on the Nimitz Freeway.
2: That's right, Dave. First reports of a big rig that broke down in Hayward, South 880 right before 92. Looks like the left lane is affected. We're seeing traffic slow from Marina Boulevard. And a reminder that right lane remains closed, Sinol Grade, South 680 before Vargas Road. They're still dealing with the offloading the earlier big rig that caught fire. That was from 4:30 this morning. Still quite a bit of activity, and we're seeing traffic heavy from Vernal, Bay Bridge, a backup to West Grand. Elaine Leung for KQED.
1: 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Also, if you have a smart speaker, ask it to play KQED. I'm Dave Freeman. Good morning. It's 11 a.m.
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5: I'm Robin Young. It's Here and Now. Coming up, the U.S. threatens Iran with the single greatest financial offensive ever. But will this be the warning that stops the war?
4: Also, livestock producers in Kansas who supply beef and pork and milk say they're struggling to hire legal immigrants.
6: Labor has been a challenge for years, and it is only getting worse.
5: And author Edwidge Dandekat's new novel has at its center a woman who survives a terrible mall shooting. Edwidge thought she survived one, too.
7: People started running. I started running, and I hid behind a bush.
5: It turned out to be a terrifying prank, but we'll hear how that prank led to a book. Coming up Here and Now.
4: After this news.
8: Live from NPR News, I'm Lakshmi Singh. The Trump administration is waging intensified economic warfare against Iran under a plan it calls Operation Economic Outcast. A short time ago, Treasury Secretary Scott Bessent announced the U.S. will target five critical sectors: digital assets, technology, gold, aviation, and shipping. Bessent warns countries doing business with Iran to stop, saying it's no longer acceptable to operate in the gray spaces. While he did not name the countries that could face retaliation, China, the United Arab Emirates, and Turkey are among Iran's trade partners.
9: Our objective is to sever every economic lifeline that sustains this tyrannical regime until Tehran stands alone.
8: Iran calls the new sanctions an economic form of terrorism to punish a country whose economy has already been severely hit by current sanctions. Tehran warns it'll punish countries in the region if they cooperate with the U.S. Immigration authorities have arrested the father of a man serving on the USS Abraham Lincoln that until recently have been operating in the Middle East. More from NPR's Maria Godoy.
10: The Department of Homeland Security confirmed that Border Patrol agents arrested Luis Aviles during a vehicle stop in Key West, Florida. Aviles is from Nicaragua. In a post on Facebook, Aviles' son, Joshua Aviles, who has been on the USS Abraham Lincoln for more than 9 months, wrote, quote, "I don't know how I can mentally continue working 12-plus hour days knowing that my dad is somewhere, possibly being treated like a criminal." The military's parole-in-place policy allows parents, spouses, and children of service members to obtain legal immigration status.

0: rated.
1: Shipping companies like UPS, DHL, and FedEx are the exception here. They charge customers tariff fees and are now in the process of returning those fees to customers. Walmart says it's sharing refunds through lower prices.
2: That's Stephen Basaha. It's NPR News.
3: Live from KQED News, I'm Brian Watt. A state bill heading for a vote on the assembly floor this week would require local agencies to release data on 911 calls from private detention facilities. From KQED's immigration desk, Tyke Hendricks reports.
4: The bill from Long Beach State Senator Lena Gonzalez comes as deaths in immigration detention are spiking and investigations show medical care is lacking. Paloma Esquivel at the First Amendment Coalition says 911 records are an important window inside the walls of immigration jails.
5: We have a very strong interest and even an obligation to understand what is happening inside these facilities that are being paid for with billions of dollars in taxpayer money.
4: The bill is one of several aimed at increasing oversight of immigration detention in California. It must win approval in the Assembly and the State Senate by the end of the month. I'm Tyke Hendricks, KQED News.
3: 18 people charged with misdemeanors after police broke up a party during San Francisco's Pride weekend face arraignment on Tuesday. District Attorney Brooke Jenkins charged the group with unlawful assembly, failure to disperse, and resisting and obstructing an officer. Attorney Rachel Letterman represents two of the participants.
6: These charges are clearly not going to hold up. But the DA Jenkins seems to be trying to make some kind of point by filing these kind of cases.
3: Letterman says her clients were not aware of any dispersal orders when police in riot gear stormed the Stud Alley block party. The DA's office did not respond to a request for comment. I'm Brian Watt, KQED News.
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0: The new U.S. effort to put economic pressure on Iran would also involve Iran's biggest trading partner, China.
1: And the question is whether the United States will pick a major fight with China over these Iran sanctions.
0: How is an economic D-Day supposed to work? On the next Morning Edition from NPR News.
2: Sanctions, tariffs, much more. Find out what's been happening while you're asleep tomorrow morning on Morning Edition, the latest from NPR and KQED News, 2 o'clock until 9 tomorrow. Coming up noon hour today, here and now, the second hour on the way for you. The horror film Paranormal Activity is headed to Broadway. Coming up, we'll meet the stars of the stage adaptation about a young couple who moved from Chicago to London only to find that people are haunted, not places. That's at noon on KQED News.

0: clear?
1: Because when you ask questions, you can't get complete answers because there's a lot of, we don't know, we're not sure, it's estimated, but they want money now.
0: San Jose has about 25 data centers already, and the city has been proactively courting new ones. Ken Thompson, who lives near a planned data center, said officials are pushing ahead despite overwhelming concern from residents.
2: They don't seem to care about the fact that a lot of people just really don't want this in their backyard.
0: Despite influence from multi-trillion dollar tech firms in Silicon Valley, Thompson said he's optimistic residents will get through to leaders.
2: I think through enough community organizing and enough people all getting together that we absolutely can see some change.
0: City staff are set to present the new standards to the city council in December. I'm Joseph Jiha, KQED News.
3: And I'm Brian Watt. 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
1: 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But there are people working to make sure our cities are prepared.
2: This city is ready. This city is going to understand when it's hot and have the things that you need to still come and enjoy the city.
1: It's so hot. What can we do about it? On the next Climate One.
3: Hear more tonight at 10 p.m. here on KQED News. Almost time for All Things Considered in a minute after we check in with Gretchen Lancour. She has some afternoon traffic conditions starting with the Bay Bridge.
4: It's a stall for the upper deck, westbound 80 before 101. It's blocking the left lane, and a freeway safety unit is accessing it from the 7th Street on-ramp, the backup to Treasure Island. An ongoing problem for the Snow Grade, southbound 680 before Vargas Road. The right lane remains blocked after this earlier fire involving a refrigerated semi. Cleanup crews are working on it. Traffic backed up to Koopman Road. Gretchen Lancour for KQED.
3: 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I'm Dave Freeman. Good afternoon. At 1 p.m., you're tuned to KQED San Francisco and KQEI North Highlands, Sacramento.
5: This is forcing us to confront an issue that's always been somewhere in Canadian psyche, is how much exposure to the United States is too much.
6: Trade negotiations between the U.S. and Canada have fallen apart. Tariffs are flying. It's a trade war.
7: For Monday, August 24th, this is All Things Considered from NPR News.
6: I'm Adrian Florido.
7: And I'm Elsa Chang. This hour, a top artificial intelligence company is slowing down the development of one of its models amid concern that AI models could go rogue.
8: And what people need to understand is they need to be treated like a hazardous substance. You need to deal with it in a laboratory in that way.
6: Also ahead, the proposed merger between Hollywood heavyweights Paramount and Warner Brothers is under heavy scrutiny, including from California's Attorney General.
9: I can imagine them in some war room being like, guys, we're getting our butts kicked. What can we do? How can we impose some pressure?
7: Those stories after this news.
10: Live from NPR News, I'm Lakshmi Singh. The Trump administration is calling this D-Day for the Iranian economy and warning countries they could face U.S. sanctions if they continue to do business with Iran. But as NPR's Michelle Kellerman reports, the U.S. is giving Iran's trading partners some time.
11: Unlike the D-Day landing in France during World War II, the U.S. is giving countries some time to choose between doing business with Iran or with the U.S. Treasury Secretary Scott Bessent put it this way after laying out the financial sanctions that could come.
12: We are giving everyone the opportunity to remedy bad behavior. Why would I want to blow up the global financial system?
11: Bessent would not spell out the timeline of when Iran's biggest traders, including China, could face secondary sanctions. The Treasury Secretary says countries know the consequences of continuing to do business with Iran. Michelle Kellerman, NPR News, Washington.
10: The Department of Homeland Security conducted wide-reaching surveillance on Minnesotans during the ice surge earlier this year. That is according to government documents recently made public. NPR's Meg Anderson spoke with some of the people surveilled to see how they're feeling.
13: For months around the Twin Cities, undercover agents attended meetings at churches, libraries, and schools and gathered information on people who have not been accused of crimes. Last February, at Prince of Peace Lutheran Church in Roseville, Minnesota, an undercover DHS agent attended a meeting of ICE protesters and compiled dossiers on the people there. Steve Sylvester is the pastor.
14: It feels like I'm living in 1950s Eastern Europe. It just feels completely out of place and inappropriate.
13: His church is far from the only place affected. Legal experts say these tactics by DHS raise serious privacy concerns. In a statement, DHS told NPR it does not comment on the existence or status of ongoing investigations. Meg Anderson, NPR News.
10: Nearly 2 weeks after parts of the Midwest were ravaged by a series of severe thunderstorms, a powerful derecho, thousands of people in Northwest Indiana are still without electricity. However, the utility company, NIPSCO, says it expects all power to be restored by tomorrow. The mayor of Gary, Indiana, Eddie Melton, describes the aftermath of this windstorm as unlike any other many of his constituents have experienced.
15: It's been extremely difficult, very frustrating to be without power for so many days. Folks with medical conditions, individuals, and children not in school. So it's something we're going to be recovering for quite some time, even when the power comes back on.
10: The destructive winds and floods wreaked havoc far beyond Gary. About 250 miles away, the mayor of Columbus, Ohio, Andrew Ginther, said storms inundated the city with more than 3 inches of rain in just 12 hours. This is NPR News.
16: Live from KQED News, I'm Natalia Navarro. The NFL says it's reviewing whether San Francisco 49ers football team owner Jed York has violated its personal conduct policy after he was arrested in Ohio over the weekend. KQED's Sarah Hosseini reports.
17: The Ohio Attorney General's office confirms that officers in East Palestine arrested York Sunday on suspicion of one count of possessing unspecified criminal tools and one count of engaging in prostitution. The Associated Press reports that prosecutors later amended the prostitution charge to disorderly conduct. York pleaded no contest and was immediately sentenced to one day in

0: You're listening to All Things Considered from NPR News. For centuries, Navajo weavers have crafted blankets that tell the stories about the places, beliefs, and histories of their tribe. Often, these weavers also herd the sheep that provide the wool for the blankets. But this tradition is now under threat, as Chris Clements of member station KNAU reports.
1: This 12-mile journey up the mountain to a summer sheep camp is a yearly celebration. Casey Tesseni is an apprentice weaver who says years ago, herding trips like this used to be as common as the clouds.
2: There was a lot of movement involved. One camp just wouldn't be used, but a concession of a number of camps would be used intermittently.
1: But not these days. Nestled in between old-growth oak trees and wildflowers, Tesseni and his flock pass by the gray skeletons of abandoned sheep camps. Tyrell Tapaha sees them too, and he notices something else.
3: It's the driest I've ever seen.
1: For Tapaha, the empty camps and the drying landscape are connected.
3: I just daydream and think about the camps that I walk by, these abandoned camps, and wonder about those family members feeling those emotions that I have about the space, the place, and knowing that they're not there anymore.
1: Generations of Navajo families used to move their flocks up to mountains like these in the summer for the vegetation, like the kind the group is stepping over, and for the springs that dot the landscape. In the fall, they would guide their flocks back down when it gets cold. Now, weavers like Tapaha say herding Navajo Churro sheep as a full-time practice is becoming rare.
4: This is the second driest time that we've been experiencing here on the Navajo Nation, and it's across the region.
1: Crystal Tuli Cordova is with the tribe's Department of Water Resources. She says less precipitation in these mountains could be contributing to the drier environment that the weavers are witnessing.
4: The recharge to those sources, the shallow aquifer as well as the springs, are limited and more vulnerable to drought conditions.
1: Eventually, after navigating up miles of old wagon trails, the group makes it to the sheep camp, where dinner is cooking. The camp looks lush, but Casey Tesseni can tell the ecosystem is stressed.
2: There's a lot of unbalance. There's a lot of, loss of water.
1: Tyrell Tapaha remembers spending his summers here as a kid. So does his grandfather, Roy Cady. He's considered a master weaver.
5: I'm pretty sure that my mom brought me up on her back.
1: Families in this community say one reason they don't bring their flocks up anymore is there's not enough water, even at the top.
5: It's becoming a scarcity, and this is the only place there's really water that's still trickling.
1: Cady views moving the sheep like this as a celebration he wants to share with the next generation. Tapaha agrees.
3: It's a weekend meant to replicate how this lifestyle functioned before modernity.
1: But modernity is here in the form of one of the driest winters on record. That worries Tesseni.
2: How long does this continue on? And I like to see it continue on, you know, forever. Because even in the traditional stories, when we take care of our livestock, they take care of us in return.
1: Drought won't keep weavers like Tesseni from their yearly summer sheep journeys. If the springs up here run completely dry, they plan to truck water to this spot. For NPR News, I'm Chris Clements in Arizona's Carrizo Mountains.
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7: How is an economic D-Day supposed to work? Tomorrow on Morning Edition from NPR News.
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10: I'm Alexis Madrigal. Next time on Forum. Last December, Bay Area transit officials launched Clipper 2.0, a revamp of the payment system used across the region's 22 public transportation systems. The new version was supposed to allow seamless rides between systems and coordinate discounts and other programs. The rollout of Clipper 2.0, however, has been a bumpy ride. KQED's Azul Dahlstrom-Ekman joins us to talk about his investigation into what went wrong and what's next for Clipper. It's at 9 a.m. right here on KQED.
6: I'm Mina Kim. Next time on Forum at 10 a.m., why do we procrastinate? Psychologist Itamar Schatz says it's not that we're just lazy, distracted, or bad at managing our time, but that often procrastinators care more, not less, about what they're doing and fear the possibility of failure. We'll look at new research that explores the hidden psychology behind why we delay and tools to finally get moving. 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That's Forum at 10 a.m. on KQED.
9: 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She was a young blonde bikini-wearing right-wing influencer who turned out to be an AI persona. 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

0: eat when they assume many.
1: That government ad from Singapore back when they wanted families to be smaller. We begin our show today with a look at whether cash benefits like those Singapore is offering can help make families bigger. Berkay Ozkan is a professor of social and public policy at the London School of Economics. He explained what benefits Singapore is offering would be parents.
2: Singapore offers $55,000 to include a baby bonus about like $7,000 at birth for every child. Unlike many other countries, they don't differentiate the birth order. And then they give for further education. And also they kind of reform their social security systems to upgrade the benefits that are given to families with children. And part of it is spread over the child's life course until the age 17 in various forms of educational support and family support and childcare support. So it's a larger package that includes a lump sum of baby bonus at birth and plus all these other benefits that are coming together to make the child rearing as cheap as possible for the families.
1: And some of this has been in place for a while. Some of it was newly announced this weekend, including what, about a $1,500 per child per year payment of support, right?
2: Yes. Yes. So the announced package, I think the one element of it is the baby bonus part that was more explicitly pronounced. And then the 15,000 per child support is to reduce any childcare related costs for children that are under age 7 and going to the school age and are supplementing throughout their education.
1: As I mentioned, it's not just Singapore that is trying to boost the birth rate. Where else do governments offer cash support or tax breaks for people who have kids or when they have kids?
2: Actually, many countries have tried it over the last 20 to 25 years, cash supports, and with some success in certain countries and very unsuccessful in other countries. There is a systematic review published in 2021 that shows more than 30 countries have tried. Spain has been one of the most prominent examples, and it's also one of the well-studied examples because Spain has implemented a universal child benefit that included a baby bonus, and then they abolished it after a few years, and both introducing it and abolishing it has been studied by the economists, and they show that introduction of the baby bonus program has increased the birth rates. So that's one of the successful examples. Canada, Quebec has implemented similar policy. Switzerland has implemented similar policy. These are often pointed as the successful examples of implementing of these policies. And Russia, Australia, and a bunch of other countries like South Korea, Germany, and Poland has implemented these policies as well with more mixed findings. They are not clearly positive, and maybe they made the total fertility rate temporarily go up and then like reduced over time or have no effect on family sizes.
1: So governments can produce a short-term baby bump in the population, but you're saying there isn't evidence that they can actually incentivize or support their way to more kids per family.
2: Yes. So the governments actually can incentivize to have the children earlier and much more successfully than actually increasing the family sizes. And even though this is the case, and we have seen some weak and modest total family size increases in some of these successful countries. And so we see Switzerland has only increased temporarily the birth rates, but it didn't really last longer and total family sizes didn't change much. Whereas in Spain, we have seen like about 2-3 percentage point increases. And it didn't transform dramatically the national demographics, but it did find some effects on the total family size as well.
1: We've been talking about policies that involve cash directly being provided to families or tax cuts. What about non-monetary policies like parental leave policies, subsidized daycare, policies to encourage work-life balance?
2: Yes.
1: Quickly, can you just give me a sense of whether those seem to be any more or less effective than money?
2: So actually, they're found to be more effective than money. And much of these baby bonus policies are compared to these parental leave policies. The effect sizes are larger in parental leave policies, work-life balance policies, and like free childcare policies. They're not tested in the same countries. So the existing literature is testing the countries where they're making these reforms. But the evidence is much more clear-cut than these supplementary policies tend to be more successful in increasing the fertility than the baby bonus policies. As a result, I would say that what Singapore is doing is somewhat correct in the sense that it's actually supplementing the baby bonus together with other policies that would be more persistent in their effects in increasing fertility.
1: So knowing what you know, if you had one piece of advice to give governments trying to increase the birth rate or help their citizens have the number of children that they would like to have,

0: have. What's the one policy tweak you would suggest?
1: I mean, this question I've been asked quite a lot because we always want that one silver bullet that will resolve all of these issues. I mean, more evidence these days, at least more credible evidence these days, are discussing about how we can make both work-life balance as being primary factor that hinders having children later on, and as well as the cost of accumulating human capital in the work and labor market for women. That's one area. But the other area that is harder to target with the policy, and I do think that we should be credibly thinking about it, is the what we expect from a quality child that has gone up dramatically over the years, and that's much less discussed in the literature. And if we think that the child investment has gone to a level where every parent is worried so much to invest as much as possible to their kids, that raises the bar for child raising costs for every family. Mm. And that is at the core of discussions about, are we reducing the childcare costs? Are we racing to a level of childcare costs that are becoming unattainable for everyone? And that will be also making families more amenable to think about these costs being absorbed together with the governments.
0: Berkay Ozkan is a professor of social and public policy at the London School of Economics. Across Europe, migration, too, is increasingly framed as a burden, as a problem to be solved. The focus is often on control and deterrence. Whether it's the EU's new migration and asylum pact or the debate following the arrival of migrants in the Spanish territory of Ceuta in late July. But the Pope has expressed a different perspective. Reporter Annalise Finney has been listening closely to the messages he has for the world's 1.4 billion Catholics.
2: On July 4th, the Pope could have gone to the United States, his birthplace, to celebrate the country's founding. U.S. President Donald Trump had invited him. But instead, Pope Leo went to Lampedusa Island in Italy, and under a punishing summer sun, he celebrated Mass. In the audience were island residents, civil society representatives, and migrants. Clifford Akwote, a Cameroonian migrant in Germany, would later read about this Mass.
3: It was so touching because we know what immigration is.
2: Lampedusa, where the Mass was held, is a small island, home to just around 6,000 people, roughly 300 kilometers off the coast of Libya. And it's one of the busiest landing hubs for migrants crossing the central Mediterranean from Africa to Europe by boat. It's a deadly route. According to the International Organization for Migration, nearly 900 people have died or are missing so far this year. In his homily, Pope Leo said those lost at sea are the victims of choices made by Europe's political leaders.
4: In quest'area, di affrontare la crisi in modo organico.
5: Because of its geographical position and institutional structure, Europe is able in this area to confront the crisis in an organic way, placing first aid within a long-term strategic plan capable of welcoming, protecting, promoting and integrating migrants, and at the same time working for development so that no one is forced to immigrate. All of this must be done while remaining vigilant in respecting the dignity of every person.
2: Lampedusa was his last stop on a series of visits to European gates of entry, including Spain's Canary Islands, where, in meetings with migrants and civil society, Pope Leo framed migration as caused by conditions in migrants' home countries that make it hard for some people to live with dignity in their own lands. People migrating have left behind homes and families, he said, and no one has the right to despise their dreams. But just how much influence does the Pope have? Giorgia Linardi is a spokesperson for Sea Watch in Italy, a civilian search and rescue organization that documents human rights abuses of migrants. She attended the Mass on Lampedusa.
6: The words of the Pope were clearly recognizing political responsibilities.
2: But she wonders about his words' actual impact.
6: Let's say that we're hopeful, but we're also realistic when it comes to the fact that looking at recent years, nothing has stopped state practices and the political direction that clearly does not go in the direction of protecting people before borders.
2: Jodok Troy is an assistant professor in political science at the University of Innsbruck in Austria, where he researches the role of the Vatican in international relations.
7: In terms of the issue of migration, It is hard to put your finger down what he is able to change.
2: The Pope oversees a tiny country, but one with access to a lot of money. His predecessor, Pope Francis, donated hundreds of thousands of dollars to organizations supporting migrants along the U.S.-Mexico border and to groups helping migrants across Europe. But according to Troy, the Vatican's greatest power may be in the Pope's microphone.
7: There are still many people who listen to the Pope. I mean, they not always necessarily do what he says, but at least they listen to him. It's mainly about shaping awareness.
2: The Catholic Church counts about 1.4 billion baptized Catholics worldwide. In recent years, Africa has seen the most growth, followed by Latin America and Asia, while in Europe and the U.S., the number of Catholics has largely stagnated. Even so, a 2025 Gallup poll found a majority of U.S. Americans view the Pope more favorably compared to other world leaders. But at least one American feels differently.
8: We don't want a Pope that says crime is okay in our cities. I don't like it. I'm not a big fan of Pope Leo.
2: Last spring, U.S. President Donald Trump and Pope Leo sparred over the war in Iran and the U.S.'s violent treatment of undocumented migrants, with Trump posting AI-generated images of himself as a Jesus-like figure online, and the Pope questioning whether inhumane treatment of migrants was in line with pro-life beliefs in a press interview. These spats already had political consequences. They were a rare breaking point for Italian Prime Minister Giorgia Meloni, a Trump ally, who rushed to the pontiff's defense. Plus, almost 80% of Republican voters had negative reactions to Trump's AI Jesus image. Also listening in are those for whom the Pope's words supporting migrants alone are meaningful. Clifford Akwote migrated to Germany from Cameroon and has a pending asylum application. After the Pope's visit to Cameroon in April, Akwote started following the Pope more closely. The Pope's visit to Lampedusa struck a chord.
3: Leaving your country, hundreds, thousands of kilometers, you go through the desert, you go through the sea. So when people cross, brave those issues, and they reach Lampedusa, to know someone who has political influence can think about your situation, it already consoles you. It gives you a psychological stability.
2: Pope Leo's stance continues a tradition of the Pope advocating for the protection and support of migrants. But as rhetoric around migration worldwide hardens, Leo's words championing the bravery and dignity of people on the move stand out. Annalise Finney, Berlin.
0: Annalise's story comes to us from the DW podcast Inside Europe.

0: still ahead. Get in those stretches and deep knee bends. We focus on exercise and health the rest of today's program. 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
1: And you're listening on KQED. Annalise Finney, until not too long ago, was a weekend reporter here. And you go, girl, now reporting from Italy. Let's go to traffic now. It's Gretchen Lancor. We're going to start in Martinez.
2: With a problem for Highway 4, eastbound before Alhambra Avenue, a two-vehicle accident here blocking the right lane. An abandoned vehicle has cleared at McEwen Road, but traffic is backed up to Cummings Skyway. And in Livermore, a stall for 580 eastbound at Airway Boulevard. This is a stalled semi. It's made it to the right shoulder. CHP is on the way. Gretchen Lancor for KQED.
1: Well, thank you so much, Gretchen. And I know it's only Monday, but if you're looking for something to do this coming weekend, visit KQED Arts for in-depth features, videos, podcasts on the Bay Area's cultural landscape and get some ideas. Again, that's kqed.org/arts. I'm Beth Huizinga. Sunshine today, a few clouds as well, pleasant temperatures, and that will continue into tomorrow. It's KQED Radio.
0: This is The World. I'm Carolyn Beeler. We are focusing the rest of our show today on health, starting with exercise. We all know it is key, but that doesn't always make it easier to get out the door for that run or gym session. Turns out something similar is true for governments. Most countries are trying to get their citizens to move more, and yet the percentage of people who get enough exercise has barely moved in the past 20 years. A third of adults still do not get the recommended amount of physical activity. Epidemiologist Andrea Ramirez-Varela has been looking into why, and I talked to her when she published her findings earlier this year in the journal Nature Health. She's a professor at UT Houston's School of Public Health.
3: What we have found is that despite of a lot of effort in policy development and adoption, there is a gap with implementation. It means that all the plans that have been published and accepted as like a plan that governments want to follow have not been put into practice.
0: One of the reasons as to why that really jumped out to me in your paper was that you say there's a lack of political priority on getting people to exercise more, despite not exercising being as deadly as smoking. So why isn't there more of a political priority on this?
3: Well, because physical activity has very special characteristics in public health. So physical activity, first of all, is a positive behavior. So it is very different to try to get political attention for an issue that is positive compared to as an issue that is negative. So tobacco, alcohol use, poor nutrition will attract a lot of attention because they are negative behaviors that we want to combat, as opposed to physical activity, which is a positive behavior. So that is something that we want to promote. It is nice to have, but not need to have in the view of some policymakers and governments. That is something that we really need to work on to make sure physical activity gets political prioritization. And that means that governments will put them in their agendas, but also assign resources, so money and personnel, to make sure that the plans are implemented.
0: Mm. You also write that the scope of benefits of exercise is not fully understood. So people understand, you know, maybe the cardiovascular benefits, but not some other ones. Can you just list a couple of those that are often overlooked?
3: Exactly. Physical activity has a lot of evidence. So we know that mental health has a big effect of physical activity. Also, cancer prevention, control, and quality of life for survivors. Also, we know not only cardiovascular disease, but infectious disease. So we found out during the pandemic that those who were active and met the physical activity recommendations had a reduced risk of dying of COVID-19. Mm, so physical activity has a lot of health benefits and also benefits outside of health. So physical activity can contribute to increased social support and social equity. Physical activity can contribute to economic productivity. We know that kids that are active can reach a higher potential employment in their lives.
0: You point to Colombia as a country that has had some success here in boosting exercise rates. Can you give me a bit of an overview of what the government did there, why it worked so well?
3: Of course. So one of the key reasons is that in 1991, the Constitution established sports and recreation as a right for all Colombians. Mm. And that single action made it a national level, state level, and municipal level responsibility and priority. And after that, Colombia has been able to put together a very strong policy infrastructure that has allowed for economic sustainability. So all the plans that have been put together have sustainability in the long term because there are direct funding sources from, for example, taxes. Another example that is wonderful and is iconic from Colombia is the Ciclovía, the open streets program, in which we close streets to cars and then people can walk and bike and do whatever activity they want every Sunday and holidays. And this happens in the biggest cities in the country. This started in the 1970s, so it has been running for about 50 years. It's more than 100 kilometers of streets closed to cars.
0: Well ahead of when other cities started to do that, like post-pandemic.
3: Yeah, that's correct. They can walk, they can bike, they can skate, they can go with their babies, with their dogs, with the entire family can just go out. So it is a great moment for families to exercise together, to do their physical activity. So it's like a really nice party every Sunday and every holiday in the country.
0: I know that you are from Colombia. You worked there for much of your career. How much did physical activity in Colombia increase because of some of these changes?
3: So the evidence that we have shows that leisure time physical activity increased from 19% to almost 23% in 2015, which was the latest survey that was applied. So, and this is leisure time physical activity. And we know that this leisure time physical activity has a lot of health benefits as opposed to other forms of physical activity. So this is evidence from the Senior Sports Plan, evaluating time from 2009 to 2019.
0: You mentioned that leisure time sports, so like recreation, is especially beneficial to our health rather than activity that is required by our jobs. Can you explain why recreation is more beneficial than, say, laboring at work?
3: Well, because it depends on the context, right? So we know that in low and middle income settings, sometimes people have to do physical activity just because they don't have any other alternative. So let's say like strenuous labor, like lifting very heavy boxes or just using your body to, let's say, clean or do strenuous activities or just like say in a crop or in an open space, that will inherently cause more injuries or increase the risk of you getting a specific occupational injury or disease. So that is why we always prefer to promote physical activity that the individual can choose. So it is leisure time physical activity or like free time to relax and to really enjoy as opposed to having very long work activities.
0: Is that because work can push your body beyond what is safe for it to do? Sometimes it's very repetitive and high stress.
3: Mm-hmm. Okay. Yes, exactly. So it's more like the injuries and also because we want to promote the quality of life and the mental health benefits of when you are able to choose leisure time physical activity.
0: Before I let you go, if you had to give governments one very short piece of advice on how to get populations to exercise more, what would it be?
3: I would say implement big P policy meaning implementing laws and taxes to regulate physical inactivity. That would be the most important action they can do to have a population impact and to increase physical activity levels in their people.
0: That was Andrea Ramirez-Varela at UT Houston's School of Public Health.

0: Still to come on the show, efforts to improve hospital care by making the experience more melodic. 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
1: 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Well, this week at KQED.org, a primer on the Pokemon World Championships coming to San Francisco later this month. How to get involved, how street closures could impact your commute. That's at KQED.org. And Bay Area weather forecast, well, we have sunshine, a few clouds as well, and highs ranging from the 60s there near the ocean to the low 90s inland, with winds out of the southwest up to about 20 miles per hour. Tonight we're expecting to be clear for a while until the fog moves in after midnight. Lows will be in the upper 50s, staying kind of windy, and then tomorrow maybe a few more clouds and a little bit cooler.
0: This is The World. I'm Carolyn Beeler. An unwelcome visitor arrived at the southern border earlier this summer. It is called the New World Screwworm, and its description is as unsettling as its name. It is a flesh-eating parasite. It's been infecting livestock throughout Central America since 2023 and working its way north. It reached Mexico in 2024 and the U.S. in June of this year. Authorities do have a plan to stop it. Philip Kaufman heads the Department of Entomology at Texas A&M. Last November, he explained to my co-host Marco Werman what they're doing to stop it.
2: Most people have seen blowflies if they've ever seen a dead animal, say on the side of the road, and it's covered in metallic flies, and their immatures or larvae are the maggots you see on a dead animal. This fly is the same classification as those flies, except it's different in that it no longer is interested in dead animals. It will only lay its eggs on open wounds of live animals. And then those maggots essentially eat the tissue of the live animal, and can often result in the death of that animal. So it's a very important pest, and it's one that is not new to North America. It had been here in the past, and we had eradicated it some 50 years ago. And now it's making an incursion back north, which has us all very concerned.
3: So is this thing a parasite or is it an insect?
2: It is both. So it's an insect that uses a parasitic lifestyle. So it only exists when there are other living animals around that it is a parasite of. So it feeds on the tissues of living animals, and then the maggot crawls out of that host, falls to the ground, transforms into an adult fly through the pupal stage on the ground, and then the adult fly, when she's ready to lay eggs, will lay eggs back in an open wound of a living animal.
3: I got to say, the phrase flesh-eating parasite is scary and worrying. How significant of a threat does the New World screwworm pose?
2: So this is a pest that has been estimated that if it were to arrive in Texas, between our livestock and our wildlife industries, could cause as much as $10 billion in damage. It's considered a foreign animal disease pest, which carries trade implications. And so there are foreign countries that could essentially not accept U.S. beef, because if we have this pest shows up here and it becomes established, it could have trade implications. It also is disruptive to our own process of how we produce meat for this country.
3: And Philip, what is the actual risk to people? Like, how severe is the New World screwworm to human health?
2: So, you know, it affects any mammal, and humans are mammals. And so there are cases, it's not terribly frequent, but it can in fact get on humans. The greatest risk are to individuals who are homeless or who don't have the capacity to care for themselves, because this is a very painful insect. And if it were to get into a human would very much know that they have something wrong. When you have populations that are at risk, this can go undiagnosed. And it's not that the fly itself necessarily kills a person. It's the bacterial septicemia that comes along with having that insect in you that is likely to cause the problem.
3: Is it accurate to say, though, that the biggest worry is to livestock?
2: You know, we expect it would have a severe impact on our livestock operations, but it's going to have a severe impact on our wildlife populations as well. And South Texas has a great population size that we did not have 50 years ago when we last eradicated this pest.
3: The U.S. is actually working on a facility in Mexico to prevent this from spreading north. What is that effort all about?
2: So we currently have one plant that produces sterile insects, and that plant is located down in Panama, where the fly had been contained. The USDA provided Mexico with some funding to renovate a fruit fly production plant in southern Mexico to start producing New World screwworm, because we don't have enough sterile flies to re-eradicate the pest. And that plant is scheduled to open, I believe, next summer. It's predicted to almost double the production of the sterile flies that are released to combat this.
3: Can you just explain why sterile flies work? What's that going to do?
2: So the New World screwworm, the female of that species will mate only one time. And if she mates with a male that's been sterilized, she'll not mate again. And all of the eggs that she lays will be infertile and will not hatch. And so the program is that they raise these flies. They expose those flies to a radiation source that essentially breaks up their chromosomes so it doesn't produce eggs or sperm. And so when that male mates with the female, she'll continue to lay eggs, but none of those eggs will ever hatch. And then eventually that population dies out and you no longer have the screwworm in the area. That's what we used the last time, and that's what we're going to use again. The only problem is right now we can't produce enough flies to cover the vast acreage that is Texas and northern Mexico.
3: How closely are these U.S. agencies and organizations working with countries in Central America right now, like Panama, and also with Mexico?
2: You know, the U.S. is running the dispersal program where they're releasing the flies. They're training Mexican authorities on how to inspect their animals before they ship them. In Panama, the U.S. and Panama have a joint program where they raise these flies, and it's 24/7 operations at this plant in Panama. Right now, we're in kind of a hold-the-line mode, and it's going to take a couple of years before we have enough flies ready to start pushing that line back south.
0: That was Philip Kaufman from Texas A&M. Since he spoke to Marco Werman, the facility they talked about is now open in Chiapas, Mexico. It opened in June, and it's doing its part in trying to help stop the spread of screwworm. Now, picture, if you would, being in a hospital, and now think about what you would be hearing. This clip from YouTube captures it pretty well. Incessant beeping from monitors, phones ringing at all hours. When ICUs were at or near capacity during the pandemic, there were a lot of alarms ringing off the hook. And according to one study, hospital COVID wards were among the loudest. This crosses cultures. The beeps are a universal annoyance. That's led to efforts around the globe to reimagine the hospital experience by focusing on sound. The World's Bianca Hillier brought us this report in May 2022.
4: About 10 years ago, Yoko Sen found herself in an emergency room. She tried to focus on her health and resting. But the cacophony of sounds swirling around her made that next to impossible.
5: I thought, wow, there are so many different beeps here. They were mostly very high-pitched, very harsh, loud, on top of, you know, people talking, screaming, doors are getting slammed. Very, very chaotic environment.
4: As an electronic musician, one particular confluence of alarms stood out to her.
5: There is a sound of one medical device, and oh, it's a note of C. And oh, that's Bedford alarm, it's a high-pitched F sharp. And they're beeping together.
4: This combination of notes is considered so disturbing that it's called the devil's interval, and it was banned from medieval churches.
5: And that's what we hearing in hospitals over and over.
4: Sen couldn't fathom how nurses and doctors dealt with these sounds day in and day out. So once she recovered and left the hospital, she started asking them how they managed.
5: They say, I hear these alarms in my dreams when I get home. One of the physicians said, I don't have any electric appliance at home that makes beep because I'm so tired of hearing those machines.
4: The soundscape of hospitals isn't just annoying. It can be harmful. Studies show that ICUs reach decibel levels double what the WHO recommends. Machines for a single patient emit hundreds of beeps per day, and many of those are actually false alarms. It leads to a widespread phenomenon called alarm fatigue.
6: It's the cry wolf phenomenon.
4: Judy Edworthy is a professor of applied psychology at the University of Plymouth in the UK.
6: If you signal that something's happened and it hasn't happened, then the more you do that, the less inclined the person will be to believe that that thing has happened.
4: Edworthy says nurses end up either ignoring alarms or wasting time coming into rooms to turn off the false alarms. Another issue is that the current machine noises all sound the same.
6: They all go duh, duh, duh, duh, duh in different ways.
4: Listen for yourself. Here's the sound that monitors ventilation, artificial perfusion, and drug delivery. They're hard to tell apart, and to the untrained ear, they don't mean anything. They were also never tested. One of the scientists key in approving these alarms, Dr. Frank Block Jr., has even publicly apologized for their inadequacy. Now, Judy Edworthy has the solution. She spent the past few years redesigning the old sounds you just heard. For example, she's turned the ventilation alarm from this into this. And the drug delivery alarm now sounds like this. Yes, that's a pill bottle rattling to a recognizable rhythm. Edworthy says in experiments with hospital staff, these sounds were easier to understand because they're literal and they sound really different from one another.
6: You're not going to mix those sounds up if they go off simultaneously.
4: The global governing body, called the International Electrotechnical Commission, agrees. Though not yet mandatory, Edworthy's new sounds are now the recommended audio for medical devices around the world. Still, designers are continuing to push the boundaries on how hospitals could sound. A team in the Netherlands came up with this track to represent heart rate, oxygen saturation, and blood pressure. When a patient's heart rate goes up, the first sound in the melody also goes up. And when the heart rate exceeds a safe range, it sounds out of tune. Researchers say this example is in response to hospital staff wanting musical updates as a happy medium between traditional alarms and actual music. Yoko Sen is also experimenting at her company, Sen Sound. She finds inspiration in organization pro Marie Kondo, who is from Sen's native Japan.
5: She helps you evaluate every single item you have. Does it spark joy? And it would be beautiful if we could take every single sound that we hear in a given unit and evaluate one by one. They don't have to spark joy necessarily, but do we really need this one?
4: Sen adds that silence isn't her goal. One of her most profound projects looks at what sounds can be added to a hospital when a patient is passing away. She traveled the world asking people what they'd like to hear as their last sound.
5: A lot of people like sound of ocean. It's very calming. Many people want to hear the voice of their children or laughter of babies or the mother who already passed on. They're all sounds of life in many ways, sounds that really symbolize what it means to be a human.
4: For the world, I'm Bianca Hillier.
0: In rural Ghana, just getting to the hospital in the first place can be a challenge. Roads are rocky and narrow, and it can take hours to travel short distances. Now imagine being an expectant mother in labor. As the world's transportation correspondent Jeremy Siegel reported for us last year, a new type of ambulance is helping to speed things along when it counts.
7: In the rolling hills of northern Ghana, a vehicle zooms by on a dirt road in the darkness. It might sound like your usual ambulance, but it's something totally different. Three wheels instead of four. A lot smaller and more nimble, yet beefed up to handle rocky roads and narrow lanes, while still carrying patients, nurses, and essential medical equipment. It's also one-tenth the price of a traditional ambulance.
8: There's a driver's compartment in the front. There's a patient compartment in the back.
7: Emily Young is the co-founder and CEO of Moving Health, a startup aiming to transform maternal health care in rural Ghana, where access to ambulances is severely limited. Hiring a motorcycle driver is usually your safest bet for an emergency.
8: An example of the challenges that someone might face in this area, I think, can be illustrated by a story of a woman that I met in Nabulo, Ghana. She realized that she had a pregnancy complication and she needed to go to the hospital. There were no options besides calling a local motorcycle driver. It's extremely painful. She's already started the labor process, and the motorcycle slipped and they crashed.
7: They got back on the bike, and she made it to the hospital, covered in blood and mud from the crash. The 17-year-old and her baby miraculously survived.
8: But I think the crazy thing about that story is that she counts as a successful birth statistic because neither of them died.
7: While developing Moving Health, Young and her colleagues spoke with local nurses, midwives, and doctors on the ground in Ghana. The country's maternal mortality rate is four times worse than the international standard. Young discovered that what rural communities needed most was transportation that could actually handle rough terrain, while still being cost-effective and easy to scale at a local level. So, Emily got her hands dirty.
8: This is where we welded the first prototype, right in here.
9: It's not that glamorous.
8: No, no, it's not, but it gets the job done.
7: Young takes me on a tour of MIT D-Lab in Cambridge, where she first came up with the idea as a student. It's a facility where researchers work with young engineers on practical solutions to global poverty challenges. Rather than coming up with complex new technologies, they often use existing devices, things that you can scavenge for yourself.
8: The first prototype that we made, I learned how to weld. We had built this trailer that could be pulled behind the back of a motorcycle, but in the final presentation for the class, we sat on it and it broke.
7: A decade later, and the project has come a long way from the classroom. They now have fleets of ambulance tricycles that are manufactured in Ghana. They partnered with locals like Isaac Amoa Kwanza, who's become the nonprofit's CTO. He says they now serve more than 100,000 people and have been able to cut the average time it takes to get to the hospital in half.
10: Sometimes you can see that the joy a mother expresses or her family expresses because Moving Health ambulance was in this community to carry their relative to the next level. They always appreciate what we do.
7: Still, the road ahead isn't smooth. There are funding constraints, and tariffs could drive up prices for the materials they use. But Kwanza says the team is in it for the long haul and hopes to expand in Ghana and around the continent, because in rural communities, access to emergency transportation isn't a luxury. It's a necessity. For the world, I'm Jeremy Siegel.
0: Still to come, you too can live to be 100.
11: These claims are devastatingly silly when you rack them up against any sort of meaningful evidence.
0: Or maybe not. We look at whether so-called blue zones are the real deal. 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
0: This is The World. I'm Carolyn Beeler. For our final story on health, we look at longevity. I'm guessing you've heard about this, that people in some parts of the world seem to live, on average, longer than others. There's a term for those regions. They're known as blue zones. National Geographic reporter Dan Buettner popularized the term. He traveled to a bunch of different countries, including Costa Rica, Italy, and Japan, and found many people living well past the age of 100. Buettner built a money-making enterprise around his findings. But what if it is all based on faulty data? Back in 2024, we sent reporter Rebecca Rossman to find out about life in one of those so-called blue zones, Okinawa, Japan.
16: It's an enticing premise. Five parts of the world where people live longer, better, happier lives.
17: These people live to 100 at the highest rates in the world. And these secrets can help every one of us to get every good year we can get out of this body of ours.
16: That's journalist Dan Buettner speaking in the trailer for his 2023 five-part Netflix documentary series, in which he traveled to the world's five so-called blue zones to find out their secrets to longevity. Except, when you look closer at the numbers, the whole idea of blue zones starts to unravel.
11: These claims are devastatingly silly when you rack them up against any sort of meaningful evidence.
16: Saul Justin Newman is a senior research fellow at the Center for Longitudinal Studies at University College London. In 2019, Newman published a paper in which he pointed out that the parts of the world with high numbers of centenarians have another thing in common: poor record keeping. In his research, Newman tracked down over 100 centenarians around the world.
11: And it turned out that the hallmarks of reaching 110 were living in areas that had high rates of poverty, that did not have birth certificates, that had high rates of crime, and had immense pressure to commit pension fraud.
16: In other words, Newman found that the majority of these so-called centenarians were not entirely so.
11: In Japan alone, I have 230,000 people who turned out to be dead, while their paperwork said they were over age 100.
16: Newman has special criticism for one blue zone in particular, Okinawa, Japan. Buettner and others have touted the island's healthy diet, low stress levels, and commitment to building community. But when you look closer at the data, Newman says, this too doesn't hold up.
11: They have the highest body mass index out of 47 prefectures. They engage in the second least rest and relaxation time. They have the ninth highest suicide rate in Japan and the fourth highest suicide rate in over 65s. There's a claim that they're vegetarian. They are dead last in eating their vegetables.
16: After years of having his research largely ignored, in September he was awarded the Ig Nobel Demographics Prize at MIT, a satirical award which honors achievements that, quote, first make people laugh and then make them think. Still, residents here in Okinawa promise me there are still things we can learn from their way of life about longevity, starting with breakfast.
18: This Okinawa carrot, long yellow carrot.
19: Okay, very bright.
16: Newman's work hasn't stopped the Blue Zones from becoming its own brand. If you're doing a Blue Zone tour in Okinawa, there's a good chance you'll be stopping here at Emi no Mi's, a farm-to-table family-run restaurant specializing in healthy Okinawan cuisine.
14: So we have a ton of things on this plate here. One, two, three, four, five.
16: Including a small piece of fish, an even smaller piece of pork, and the main star, vegetables. Bright orange carrot, purple sweet potato, and several kinds of leafy green vegetables.
14: One thing I'll say about this plate is it's very colorful. You have like all colors of the rainbow here.
16: It doesn't take a degree in nutrition to see why regular consumption of these foods would contribute to a healthier and longer life. Though, this meal only tells one part of the story. The truth is that younger generations in Okinawa have a growing appetite for fast food. Think McDonald's, Popeye's Chicken, KFC, which may help explain why today Okinawa has the highest obesity rate in Japan. But diet is just one element of longevity promoted by the Blue Zones. In Okinawa, it was the emphasis on mental well-being that I found most intriguing, based off two main principles. The first...
20: Moai system.
14: Moai.
16: Moai. Basically having a social support group. Dr. Makoto Suzuki is a cardiologist and geriatrician who has been researching Okinawan longevity for decades. He shows me some of the thousands of files he's kept on elderly Okinawans over the years, closely tracking not just their diets and physical activities, but also details about their hobbies, friendships. Those that lived longer tended to have closer relationships with other people and an overall sense of purpose. Which brings us to the second principle, ikigai, which literally translates to reason for being. Ogimi Village on Okinawa's northern tip is a town famous for its butterflies. Until recently, it was also said to be home to Japan's highest population of centenarians. Today, 20 of the village's 3,000 residents are aged 100 or over. Matsuko Yamashiro is one of them. She's tiny, but energetic, throwing her hands up in the air as she speaks. Her ikigai, or sense of purpose, is farming, something she was forced to take on after her father died when she was only a kid. But Yamashiro says she fell in love with the work and continued farming rice, fresh fruits, and vegetables until recently. Yamashiro also tells me she's constantly surrounded by family. Today we're having coffee and Okinawan donuts with her two daughters. I ask Yamashiro if she ever feels lonely, and she shakes her head, almost as if she doesn't understand the question. Back at the restaurant Emi no Mis, I run into an Australian tourist named Sean Dooley. Sure enough, he tells me he's here with his friends and family on a Blue Zone tour. I tell him about Saul Newman's research on the Blue Zones and his discovery that the secret to Okinawan longevity may have more to do with poor record keeping than anything else.
21: I mean, there's no doubt in places like this their records would have been destroyed in over time. That being said, I mean, the people are very old here, so you can't deny that, and they're all fit, and I think that's the case with everyone you see around Okinawa.
16: Has he seen the birth certificates to confirm that sense? Doubtfully. But Dooley, who is in his 60s, says seeing the lifestyle choices here is all the inspiration he needs when it comes to making the right choices about aging gracefully. For The World, Rebecca Rossman, Ogimi Village, Okinawa.
22: Rebecca filed that report for us in 2024. 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And check out more of our reporting on YouTube. We are at The World News GBH. I'm Carolyn Beeler. Take care of yourself, and we will see you back here tomorrow.
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1: Let's go to San Jose, take a look at traffic there. Gretchen Lancour.
2: We've got a problem for 101 southbound after Alum Rock. We have a van that's on the shoulder after a hit and run. They have roadside service on the way. Traffic is heavy from 880. In the northbound direction in Santa Clara, 101 has a rolling lane closure for the right lane for some striping work between Hellier Avenue and McKee Road. And in Cloverdale, a crash for 101 northbound after Cloverdale Boulevard. It's a stalled semi, actually, not a crash. Tying up the right lane, though, the heavy-duty tow is on the way. Gretchen Lancour for KQED.
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3: Good evening. I'm Jeff Bennett. Amna Nawaz is away. On the NewsHour tonight, President Trump promises more tariffs on Canada after trade talks break down. The U.S. threatens new sanctions on countries doing business with Iran now that the military conflict is in a stalemate. And new reporting details how President Trump directly intervened in the government's lawsuit against the entertainment giant Live Nation.
4: There's still a feeling that there could have been a lot more that was gotten from the company than what the DOJ was able to get them to agree to.

0: Major funding for the PBS NewsHour has been provided by the ongoing support of these individuals and institutions, and friends of the NewsHour, including Leonard and Norma Klorfein and the Judy and Peter Bloom Kovler Foundation.
1: A life with impact, in this moment and into the future. 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
0: Friends of the NewsHour, including the Carter and Melissa K. Fritz Charitable Trust, dedicated to the pursuit of truth, and Margaret and John Ruttenberg. And with the ongoing support of these individuals and institutions.

0: 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Thank you.
1: Welcome to the NewsHour. The trade war between the U.S. and Canada is intensifying after negotiations broke down over the weekend. President Trump announced today that tariffs on Canadian-made cars, trucks, and auto parts will rise to 50% at the start of the new year, part of a broader round of 50% tariffs covering $28 billion in Canadian goods. The president defended the move on social media, writing this: Canada has been ripping off the United States of America for years. Their ridiculously high tariffs on our farmers and farm products has made life impossible for these great American patriots. Now, over the weekend, Canadian Prime Minister Mark Carney said his country had been preparing for a fundamental shift in its relationship with the U.S., which it no longer views as a reliable partner.
2: Our government understood before many that America would transform all of its commercial relationships, that it would put a series of tariffs on its closest allies and use economic integration as a weapon. We recognize that sometimes its signature was written in pencil.
1: The breakdown threatens to deepen the economic fallout on both sides of the border and raises new questions about the future of North American trade. For a view from Canada now, we're joined by Peter Armstrong, senior business correspondent for the CBC. Thank you for being with us.
3: Thanks for having me, Jeff.
1: And President Trump, as you well know, has long argued that Canada takes advantage of the U.S. when it comes to trade. What does the data actually show?
3: Yeah, I mean, it's an argument that really infuriates Canadians, because for the most part, that trade deficit that the U.S. runs is only because America decided to buy more safe, friendly, next door to them oil from Canada. Were it not for oil, there wouldn't be a trade deficit at all. And in fact, if you look at it and include services, so everything from consulting to software to digital streaming, that trade deficit shrinks to basically nothing. I think it's $40 billion at that point. So the argument that the trade deficit is what's behind all this, you know, economists will tell you, I run a trade deficit with my dentist. It doesn't make him a bad guy who's trying to rip me off. It means I use the services he provides and he spends my money somewhere else in my community, and it all kind of works out well.
1: When the president writes, we don't need Canada, they need us, economically, how accurate is that? Is Canada more vulnerable in this trade war than the U.S.?
3: I mean, yes, Canada is more vulnerable, but that doesn't mean this isn't being felt already by American producers, American businesses, American households and consumers, right? Like, just take the auto industry. The automakers in North America have paid out something to the tune of $110 billion in the last 18 months alone in tariffs and costs due to the disruptions. And we've seen a pretty significant drop off in U.S.-made cars coming to Canada. Canada is the number one export market for everything in the United States. It's the number one export market for cars as well. And a 27% drop off is mean, like, I think it's a $7 billion loss for U.S. automakers. And, you know, you look at what else do they need? We provide an awful lot of the oil that gets turned into gasoline for American consumers, right? 25% of refinery throughput. Put another way, the oil that goes into a refinery to become gasoline, 25% of that comes from Canada. And so it's been this really helpful, really reliable, really friendly relationship for, you know, 60, 70 years. And the undoing of that, if that's in fact the goal, is to undo the economic ties between these two countries, is not going to come without pain for people on both sides of the border.
1: And that remarkable phrase from the Prime Minister, that America's signature was written in pencil, given the depth of the U.S.-Canada relationship, what does it say when a Canadian Prime Minister is now publicly questioning whether the U.S. can be relied upon?
3: Well, a couple of things. You have to take into account

0: everybody on both sides of the border. And then literally on day one of the administration, they came in and said, well, that deal's no good anymore. We want to restart everything. So you do have to wonder how much an agreement that we might have made would have been worth, and whether at the last minute or in 6 months or in a year from now, the terms of that agreement would have been torn up. So I do feel some sympathy for the prime minister trying to carve a way through all of that uncertainty to find a deal that's good for both economies, but especially for Canada, for his constituents.
1: The ferocious anger that you speak of, when Carney describes what's happening in terms of approaching an economic war, is that how Canadians broadly see this rupture with the U.S.?
0: They do, absolutely. And to put it very plainly, again, it's not just the tariffs, and it's not just the threats of economic annexation or, you know, there's like today, the Vice President of the United States referred to Canada as a state. This is not something that I think anybody in the United States would accept from any other country talking about your country. Nobody here is accepting it as something that should be reasonable or taken reasonably here in this part of the country. And, you know, they've taken lots of measures to push back, but the ones that seem to get under the skin of the administration the most are the two that have nothing to do with the federal government. It's the provinces that have taken American alcohol off the shelves of liquor stores in 8 of 10 provinces. And it's been a really grassroots move by Canadian consumers and households to not travel the United States while these tariffs are in place. Both of those have come with enormous costs to tourism heavy regions and to, you know, California wines and Kentucky bourbons. And the more this goes on, I think the less likely it is that Canadians, even when those things go back on the shelves and even when tourism is back to Canadians say it's okay to travel there again, I'm not sure how many will actually take up a glass of American bourbon or travel to the United States, given how disrespected and how angry and how upset they are with the way this administration has treated Canadian trade, Canadian businesses, and I think Canadian citizens.
1: Peter Armstrong, senior business correspondent for the CBC. Thank you for being with us.
0: Oh, you bet.

0: Today, the U.S. launched what the Trump administration is calling an economic D-Day against Iran. Operation Economic Outcast, as it's called, threatens tougher sanctions on countries that continue to trade with Tehran. It's a new campaign of maximum economic pressure as the administration tries to avoid returning to war while struggling to break Iran's grip on the Strait of Hormuz. Nick Schifrin has more.
1: In the Strait of Hormuz, with vessels mostly at a standstill and diplomacy in a standoff, today the Trump administration returned to economic pressure.
2: Economic engagement of any kind with this murderous regime will expose those responsible to the full reach of American power.
1: Those engagements include direct flights and financial ties. But mostly Iran's revenue is from oil, and 90% of Iran's crude exports are bought by China. President Trump has emphasized U.S.-China strategic stability. Today, Bessent neither ruled in nor ruled out new Chinese sanctions.
2: No one is above the reach of U.S. sanctions.
1: Today, Iran's currency dropped to a record low, and Iranians are struggling from massive inflation. But Iranian leaders today threatened to block all the U.S.'s Gulf allies' oil exports, and they vowed military revenge.
3: We will retaliate in a seismic manner.
4: Meanwhile, today there are some efforts to restart diplomacy. Today, Pakistan's powerful army chief, General Asim Munir, visited Tehran. He has played a key mediator role, as has Oman, whose foreign minister will visit Iran tomorrow. For perspective on all this, we turn to Miad Maliki. He was born and raised in Iran, and until last year, he was associate director for sanctions targeting in the U.S. Treasury Department with a focus on Iran. He's now a senior fellow at the Foundation for the Defense of Democracies. Miad Maliki, thanks very much. Welcome back.
5: Thanks for having me.
4: It's the NewsHour. The U.S. has had sanctions on Iran for years. Why might this different version, new version of maximum pressure produce any different results?
5: That's a great question. I mean, it's accurate to say that Iran's economy or Iran has been subject to the most comprehensive sanctions in the history of sanctions. Since President Obama, when you had the secondary sanctions that was put in place, all the way until today, layers and layers of sanctions, all sectors of Iran's economy are subject to sanctions. What's different today, what I sense today from Secretary Bessent's announcement, is really focusing on the engagement aspects of enforcement of sanctions, meaning engagements with partners and allies and others on how we can bring these

0: nations to enforce existing sanctions more forcefully, and that includes not just U.S. economic sanctions, but you also have European Union sanctions against Iran, you have U.K. sanctions, and many countries that have their own bilateral or unilateral sanctions against Iran.
1: Is what you're saying basically that the effectiveness of what was announced today dependent on diplomacy, dependent on the president diplomatically engaging with some of these countries that still do business with Iran, whether from China, which we'll get to in a second, or the United Arab Emirates?
0: Absolutely. I think sometimes a threat can be more impactful than a tool itself. And I think what's been happening here is some engagement campaigns. I can imagine in the Treasury Department, there are country programs or research that have been done for each country, jurisdiction that is still conducts trade and business with Iran, and they have some engagement strategy, whether through direct engagements or, in some cases, rolling out sanctions actions and then engage those governments or jurisdictions to enforce sanctions better.
1: When it comes to the UAE, how important is it that that country, which has given Iran an economic lifeline for many years, follow through on not only the threats today, but what they promised last week, which was to cut off trade with Iran?
0: Well, that's the key on the announcement from UAE's Ministry of Foreign Affairs. So if you look at where the U.S. naval blockade lines are, it's really outside the Strait of Hormuz. So what remained within the Persian Gulf was its trade and commerce between UAE and Iran. It's really the economic lifeline for Iran to get gasoline, to get goods and services, and access to the financial sector in UAE, and most importantly, the exchange houses that Iran really uses to get U.S. dollars and also get access to the revenue from oil from China, that some of which are moved to UAE. So now with UAE's decision, you can imagine how these naval blockades, the line of naval blockade, are now extended within the Persian Gulf. Now, the announcement by UAE's leadership alone can really lead to some de-risking in UAE's exchange market. Even if they're not, there's no meaningful enforcement, that message itself can probably deter a significant level of exchange activities that Iran does in UAE.
1: When it comes to Iranian revenue, though, as I pointed out in the piece, it is China. Right, 90% of Iranian oil exports go to China. Explain how the sanctions announced today are supposed to help stop Beijing from that. But crucially, do we have any indication that President Trump is willing to sanction China?
0: Well, that's a big question. I think at the end of the press conference that Secretary Bessent had, a question was, what are you doing as far as banks? And he said, well, we'll have one bank by the end of the week. And he also said he doesn't want to blow up the financial economy or financial sector. I take that as Treasury Department is not there yet to go after a major bank.
1: And especially a bank in China.
0: Absolutely. I mean, Chinese banks are larger than U.S. banks. I mean, these are major backbone of the trade between China and the U.S. and global economy. And 80% of that trade goes through U.S. dollars. So what happens here if you have about 500,000 barrels of oil a day that the Chinese are purchasing from Iranians. That's
1: despite
0: a major drop.
1: Despite sanctions.
0: That's a major drop from 1.5 million barrels to 500,000 barrels a day. So they're complying with sanctions, or there's some level of fear of the sanctions already in China. I think what Secretary Bessent is hinting at, engagement with these banks to make sure that the revenue from Iran's oil to China, they stay in China and they're not leaked out of these banks to the Iranian regime.
1: You and I have been talking about maximum economic pressure on Iran for many years. You were the author of some of the sanctions. But bottom line, there are experts who say this isn't going to change Iranian behavior, that Iran can take the pain of economic sanctions, even if China or the UAE cuts them off, and that will still not produce the results that the U.S. wants.
0: Well, the Iranian regime will take the pain at the expense of the Iranian people. That's what they do. But the pressure is building up domestically. Now, what I would say is let's go back to the 80s. I mean, I think historically you can see how the Iranian regime from the 80s on, they've only responded to pressure. You know, in the 80s, after 8 years of Iran-Iraq war in 1988, Ruhollah Khomeini, then the supreme leader, after 8 years of promising victory in that conflict, after facing major economic pressure, defeat on the ground or militarily, agreed to accept the ceasefire and gave up and had the chalice of poison.
1: So bottom line, you do think that this pressure will work and could get Iran to a ceasefire?
0: It depends on the level of enforcement, right? If you see a meaningful enforcement, then we might get to a point that the regime is going to have to accept, as they have historically.
1: Miad Maliki, we'll have to leave it there. Thank you very much.
0: Thanks for having me.

0: We start today's other headlines with a wildfire emergency in the West, a blaze that's raging just outside of Reno. That's Nevada's largest city outside the Las Vegas area. Tens of thousands of people have been urged to evacuate, and firefighters are still trying to bring the fire under control. Stephanie Tsai reports.
1: Tonight, above the glow of Reno's lights, a far more ominous glow. Hillsides in flames. A massive and menacing wildfire is burning just miles outside the major city. The fast-moving Hawk Fire ignited northwest of Reno on Saturday and has already scorched about 25 square miles.
2: Boy, the smoke is bad. Oh. Look at the visibility.
1: The fire was 27% contained as of today. At least seven people have been injured in the fire, including three first responders.
3: With this wind, listening to the fire, watching them as they've done this fire and many others, it just takes that little breeze and that one ember.
1: Firefighters are battling 90-degree heat, strong winds, and dry tinder brush as they try to get a handle on the fire from the ground and the air. Nevada's governor has declared a state of emergency and deployed the National Guard to assist some 800 fire personnel.
4: Tons and tons of children.
1: Shelters have filled up as tens of thousands of people have been forced from their homes. Schools were closed to keep evacuation routes clear.
5: Yeah, hey, going exit all the way out.
1: Many were urged to stay away for several days because shifting winds are making the fire unpredictable.
6: Oh my gosh, I'm still scared to death. It's like you don't know if the winds are going to shift and it's going to get worse, you know, so you're just kind of, I got all my stuff in my car and in his car.
1: Fire officials say an investigation into the cause of the Hawk Fire is ongoing. They say it is the third human-caused wildfire in the area in just the past 2 weeks. Many residents say they're devastated and concerned that the fire could spread to more neighborhoods on the edge of the city.
7: To a lot of people around here, this is their entire livelihood. This is their entire life they built for years and years, and we've never seen a fire like this.
1: Dozens of homes have been lost, but the full scale of the damage is not yet known. For the PBS NewsHour, I'm Stephanie Tsai.
0: Meantime, roughly 45 million Americans are under extreme heat alerts today as parts of the South are facing a prolonged and dangerous heat wave. The most intense conditions are expected across the Southwest and Southern Plains states. Forecasters are expecting triple-digit temperatures with records likely to fall in the coming days. While in Hawaii, the National Hurricane Center says Tropical Depression Moke is expected to bring heavy rain and strong winds as it passes to the south. Hawaii is still recovering from Hurricane Lala, which battered the Big Island just over a week ago. The U.S. Supreme Court today cleared the way for President Trump to move ahead with his executive order restricting mail-in voting, though it's unclear how much of the plan can be put in place before the November midterms. The order directs the administration to create lists of U.S. citizens and requires the Postal Service to obtain lists of eligible voters from states to deliver mail-in ballots only to those people. The ruling could still face additional legal challenges, and with some states set to begin sending out mail ballots within weeks, the administration has little time to put major changes in place. President Trump has long criticized mail-in voting, repeatedly claiming it leads to widespread fraud despite evidence to the contrary. He has also voted by mail himself, including in this month's Florida Republican primary. Turning now to the war in Ukraine, the UK and France pledged increased support today as the country marked its 35th Independence Day. In a video released for the occasion, Ukrainian authorities showcased the country's drone technology and other military hardware. European leaders were also on hand. On his first overseas trip since taking office, British Prime Minister Andy Burnham pledged to help Ukraine produce long-range missiles. Ukrainian President Volodymyr Zelensky also delivered remarks, calling for continued support from abroad and unity at home.
8: We are not asking you to fight for us. Give Ukraine everything it needs to stop this war, to stop it faster than Putin can start the next one. To prevent that, we must act together.
0: Meantime, both Russia and Ukraine continued their attacks today. Russian officials say three teenagers were killed when a Ukrainian drone hit this building in the southern Russian city of Krasnodar. And authorities in the Odessa region say a Russian attack on warehouse facilities there injured at least five people. The Pentagon says it struck a boat in the eastern Pacific, killing two people it accused of trafficking drugs. The strike on what officials called a low-profile vessel operating along established narco-trafficking routes was the first to be announced in about 2 months. And it comes as the Trump administration has said it wants to extend military operations to land targets in Latin America as well. At least 210 people have died in dozens of such attacks since U.S. forces started their offensive nearly a year ago. Critics have questioned the legality of the strikes. In Illinois, former sheriff's deputy Sean Grayson has died 6 months into a 20-year prison sentence for killing Sonia Massey, a black woman who had called 911 for help. His lawyer confirmed his death but provided no additional details. The 32-year-old had been diagnosed with colon cancer, and last month his application for an early medical release was denied. It's not clear whether the cancer contributed to his death. Body camera footage showed Grayson shooting Massey in her home in July of 2024. Her killing sparked nationwide protests and led to changes in how Illinois law enforcement hires officers. The Trump administration is moving to codify a new fee for H-1B worker visas that costs more than $103,000. In a filing today, the Department of Homeland Security said some of the revenue would be used to help fund the nation's immigration courts and ICE. Earlier this summer, a judge in Massachusetts struck down a similar temporary fee. The H-1B program allows U.S. companies to hire tens of thousands of foreign workers each year. President Trump has argued it takes jobs away from Americans, but many companies say it's needed to recruit top talent, especially in tech and research. Well, stocks on Wall Street started the week mixed. The Dow Jones Industrial Average managed a gain of about 140 points, but the Nasdaq fell 200 points on the day. The S&P 500 fell further back from its recent records. And longtime television actor and singer Shelley Fabre has died. She found fame as a teenager in the late 1950s, playing Donna Reed's daughter on The Donna Reed Show, seen here on the far left. Fabre also appeared in three movies with Elvis Presley and had a music career of her own. Her 1962 single Johnny Angel was her biggest hit, rising to number one on the Billboard charts. Fabre found success later on the sitcom Coach, where she earned two Emmy nominations. In a statement, her family said she'll be remembered as a source of love, strength, laughter, and comfort. Shelley Fabre was 82 years old. Still to come on the NewsHour, we speak with the editor of a military newspaper who was fired after reporting on the conditions aboard the USS Lincoln. Tamara Keith and Amy Walter on South Carolina's Senate runoff. And Richard Russo discusses his new novel about the places we leave behind.
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0: The Wall Street Journal is reporting new details about President Trump's role in a major antitrust case against Live Nation, the concert giant that owns Ticketmaster. Justice correspondent Allie Rogan has more.
10: The Department of Justice spent more than a decade building a case accusing Live Nation of illegally dominating the live event industry by thwarting competition to keep ticket prices high and restricting artists' access to live venues. But according to a new Wall Street Journal investigation, the president urged senior officials at the DOJ to settle the case just days before it was set to go to trial. It came shortly after the president met with the company's CEO in the Oval Office. Attorneys general from 33 states and D.C. had joined the lawsuit, and despite the settlement, most refused to sign on to it, saying the terms were too favorable. In April, a jury in the state AG's case found the company illegally monopolized the ticketing market. For more, I'm joined by Wall Street Journal investigative reporter Rebecca Ballhouse. Rebecca, thank you so much for joining us. What did you and your colleagues reporting reveal about President Trump's involvement in this case?
11: Yeah, so as you said, this was an incredibly unusual case. It's a case that was first brought by the Biden administration, and when it's announced in 2024, then Attorney General Merrick Garland says it's time to break up Live Nation and Ticketmaster. And when Trump comes into office, his first spring in March 2025, it looks like he's poised to kind of keep up that pressure on the industry. He announces this executive order that's aimed at cracking down on the concert industry, specifically targeting ticket scalping and exploitative pricing. So it looks like, you know, the pressure's on and that he's not going to sort of reverse course on what the Biden administration has been doing. And then, you know, we see the DOJ and Live Nation spend months and months exchanging settlements, negotiating. Live Nation for months can't even get in the door with the DOJ. They can't even get a meeting. And then finally, their CEO sits down with Trump in the Oval Office just days before the trial is set to start. And our reporting shows that after that, Trump makes the call to the DOJ and says, settle this case. And by that, the end of the day, that Monday, the first day of the trial, Live Nation's lawyer tells the judge that they all but have a deal for a settlement, and that's hashed out in the next couple of days.
10: Stunning 180-degree shift. This is a playbook that other individuals and companies have followed when they are trying to appeal to President Trump directly, when they're facing lawsuits. So what sort of tactics did you find that Live Nation employed to curry the president's favor and get him to intervene in this way?
11: Well, so I should say here, the meeting with the president in the Oval Office with the Live Nation CEO, Trump had actually called that meeting to discuss the Kennedy Center, which, you know, at that point was a real fixation of his. He wanted to improve bookings at the center and wanted Live Nation's help on how to do that. And so he had asked the CEO to come and meet with him to discuss that. And then over the course of that meeting said, you know, something to the effect of, how's the case going? Has it been resolved yet? And we understand that the CEO told him, we've been having these talks with DOJ, but they failed and the trial is starting Monday. So that's one piece of it. You know, they certainly were able to get on the president's radar, but it's not our reporting that they arranged this meeting for this express purpose. What we do know that they did is that they had, months before the trial started, hired a set of lawyers from Sullivan and Cromwell who were also representing the president in his two New York appeals. And so in December of 2025, they had hired that law firm to take over their settlement talks with DOJ. And one of the reasons why we understand they hired Sullivan and Cromwell is because they had these connections with DOJ leadership.
10: And when you went to the Department of Justice for a response, what did they say, given how unusual this type of intervention from the commander in chief is?
11: So the Justice Department didn't acknowledge the reporting in our story regarding the president's intervention in this case and his call to the DOJ. What they did say is that, you know, they were able to get more from the company earlier than if they'd gone through this trial process. But what I did find really notable was Live Nation's response to our reporting. And what they said is that if you can't get a meeting with the antitrust division, which they spent several months trying to do, you have every right to go over their head to senior DOJ leadership, as we saw they did in this case. And so I think it's a really interesting example of a company kind of owning using some of those levers. While they're not acknowledging going to the president directly and saying that that was a part of it, they are saying that they appealed over the heads of the antitrust division, which is something that would have been very unusual in previous administrations.
10: As we mentioned, many state attorneys general declined to sign on to this settlement because they thought Live Nation got off too easy. They moved forward with their own case. We know that a jury has decided against Live Nation, but between that case moving forward and this settlement, where does that leave Live Nation today?
11: Well, I think certainly more in limbo than it had hoped for when it reached this settlement with DOJ. I think the hope was certainly that states would sign on and that this would kind of end the trial and end the case. That's not how it played out. And instead, now they're facing, you know, the judge is going to have to decide on the state's request to ask Live Nation to sell off Ticketmaster. And so the remedies in that case have yet to be decided.
10: Rebecca Ballhaus with The Wall Street Journal, thank you so much for joining us.
11: Thanks for having me.
0: A Justice Department spokesperson told the NewsHour today, in part, the Journal's account of how this resolution came together is, in material respects, categorically false. The department stands behind this settlement and the many lawyers who negotiated it. Now to the leadership upheaval at Stars and Stripes, the newspaper that has served American troops for generations. Its publisher was fired, and its editor and one of its reporters were removed as well. The turmoil has raised new questions about the future of a publication with an unusual mandate. Stars and Stripes is funded in part by the Pentagon, but is protected from military censorship and editorial control. Eric Slavin was its editor until last week, and he joins us now. Thank you for being here.
12: Thank you for having me.
0: So let's start with what happened. On Friday, you received a separation notice from Stars and Stripes. What reason were you given for your firing?
12: It didn't actually come from Stars and Stripes. It came directly from the Pentagon, but I was told that I was being receiving a notice of proposed separation for insubordination, and it cited a CBS interview that I did where I said that hypothetical censorship would be a personal red line.
0: So you were fired for saying that censorship is bad?
12: Essentially, yes.
0: This comes amid a broader shakeup. The Pentagon fired the publisher after he announced his retirement. You were let go, as was a Middle East reporter. In April, the Pentagon fired the ombudsman for the newspaper, whose job had been to safeguard editorial independence. Do you see all of this as connected?
12: Yes, I do. Going back to January the 15th, that's when we first saw a tweet from the Pentagon's press office, which was coordinated with the rescission of the Code of Federal Regulations, which spelled out a lot of the freedoms that were guaranteed to Stars and Stripes. At the same time, there was a leak to a friendly news organization, to the administration, that talked about getting rid of our overseas reporters and replacing them with military reporters. So I think there were plans.
0: And days before your separation, Stars and Stripes published significant reporting about the problems aboard the USS Lincoln. Your firing notice doesn't mention that story, but do you have any evidence that reporting played a role in your dismissal?
12: You know, as you said, it wasn't in the statement. I can tell you that on August the 11th, Stars and Stripes was the first to break a lot of the details that came about aboard the USS Lincoln. And I'm very proud of the reporting that we did. It, you know, it's a fundamental benefit for U.S. service members to be able to have that kind of credible reporting. Now, the administration didn't single out Stars and Stripes, but I know there were certain people within the administration who did voice displeasure with the reporting about it. So my separation came about 10 days later. As I said, it doesn't cite that. Those are the facts.
0: I want to pick up on something that you said about members of the military being able to rely on Stars and Stripes for credible reporting. For viewers who might not know about this media organization, explain how it's different from any other news organization covering the military.
12: So Stars and Stripes exists at many different overseas bases, and Stars and Stripes will cover the kinds of stories that nobody else really has the interest or the bandwidth to cover, because nobody else is going to look into the cost of housing for service members at a small base in Poland or the barracks in Germany or a high school basketball game between two schools on military bases. We cover these kinds of things because we know there's an audience for it and we know that nobody else will.
0: At the same time, you have the Pentagon providing roughly half of Stars and Stripes funding. There is this question some people might ask, why shouldn't Pentagon leadership have some say over the publication?
12: Well, the Pentagon already has its own public affairs wing. What Stars and Stripes brings is unique, and ultimately I think it's great for the morale of service members when they can look at something and say, yeah, this is credible, this reflects my lived experience, and it's not something that's coming out of a public relations arm. It's something real.
0: We were just looking at this extraordinary montage of people reading your paper, your former paper, Stars and Stripes, over the generations. As you see it, where is the legitimate line between oversight and interference with independent journalism?
12: Well, Stars and Stripes has to remain independent of the military chain of command. Its editorial content must remain that way for it to be credible. And that's something that General Dwight Eisenhower said in World War II. He said, this is the soldier's paper, do not interfere. And that has been the tradition of Stars and Stripes, and I certainly hope that it can continue in some way.
0: Eric Slavin, thank you for being here and for sharing your story.
12: Thank you.

0: Tomorrow, Republican voters in South Carolina will replace the late Senator Lindsey Graham on November's ballot in a runoff between his sister Darlene and Congressman Ralph Norman. Reporter Gavin Jackson of South Carolina ETV has the story.
1: Thousands turned out Friday in Myrtle Beach to hear from President Trump as he rallied for his hand-picked successor to the late Senator Lindsey Graham, his sister Darlene, in the final days of a condensed campaign sprint that went from 10 candidates 2 weeks ago to Graham and 5th District Congressman Ralph Norman. She sees her outsider status as a positive, but it also comes with some negatives, like on the debate stage last week.
2: Senator, are Taiwan and the South China Sea national security issues for the United States? If so, why?
3: I'm just going to be honest here. I'm not on national security. I'm not that informed on national security. But I do support the military.
1: On Friday, Graham continued to downplay the comments.
4: The critics say I shouldn't run for the Senate. They say I'm not a politician. You know what I say? Guilty as charged.
1: Trump was asked about her performance before heading to South Carolina on Friday.
5: She is a terrific woman who answered. I watched that. I thought it was a very honest answer, actually.
1: Friday was also the last day of early in-person voting, and Graham supporters weren't too concerned over her debate response.
6: It's not something she's been involved with her whole life as far as foreign policy and stuff. But, you know, we got a lot of people in Congress and the Senate that's probably a little dumber on things than what she is. That's how I feel.
7: Politicians don't know everything when they walk into office, and I think that's a legitimate answer to know your limitations.
1: Norman, Graham's opponent, served in the State House for years, then in Congress since 2017. Norman is a member of the far-right House Freedom Caucus and garnered statewide name recognition after coming in third during the June gubernatorial primary, and he classified Graham's response differently.
8: You don't have to be an expert, but you have to explain your positions and your overall opinion. And she just didn't do that.
1: Whoever wins Tuesday will face off against Democrat Annie Andrews in November in this solidly Republican state. For the PBS NewsHour, I'm Gavin Jackson in Myrtle Beach.
0: We turn now to the political fallout from the stakes in South Carolina and the November elections to new reporting about a private meeting involving the president's son-in-law and the top House Democrat. Let's welcome in our Politics Monday duo. That's Amy Walter of the Cook Political Report with Amy Walter. And Tamara Keith of NPR, it's always great to see you both. We are going to work our way to this South Carolina Senate race, but I want to start with this Supreme Court ruling today, Amy, allowing President Trump to begin carrying out parts of his executive order restricting mail-in balloting. There are, as we sit here, more questions than answers at the moment, but based on what we know, what does this mean for voters heading into November?
9: Yeah, I mean, I think it sows some confusion because it is true there are other injunctions that still need to be worked through. Now, I've talked with somebody who does a lot of work with election administration, who at least up until this most recent ruling had said, I just don't think that the federal government is going to be as engaged in the running of elections as it seems to be at this moment. But if you are a voter and you hear all of this information coming back and forth for you, you may be concerned about whether or not your ballot is actually going to be counted. And that is a major issue.
0: Absolutely. All right. So let's talk about the South Carolina Senate race. President Trump's pick, Darlene Graham, she faces a real fight tomorrow. Tam, you've been reporting on this. What can you tell us?
10: Well, I can tell you that President Trump's super PAC, MAGA Inc., just dropped more than $800,000 to help get out the vote for Darlene Graham. This is notable. MAGA Inc. has something like $400 million cash on hand. They have not spent it on pretty much anything all year long. One of the big questions of this midterm is, will MAGA Inc. ever spend any money? And now we have an answer. They are spending a large sum of money for Darlene Graham. And that is just another indication that she needs the help, and that the president had this rally on Friday night where he said, just pretend I'm on the ballot. Just act like you're voting for me, which I think is basically his midterm message to Republican-based voters. But in a way, he is on the ballot because his endorsement, the power of his endorsement is on the line.
0: Yeah, and what's so interesting about this race is that Ralph Norman, he's not running some anti-Trump campaign. What he's saying is, hey, look, I'm MAGA too. I'm with Donald Trump too, but you don't have to take Donald Trump's choice.
9: Well, he has two arguments. That's fair. If you are Trump, your argument against that would be, well, really, how loyal are you to me, Mr. Norman? You endorsed the a candidate, Nikki Haley, who was the former governor of South Carolina, over me.
0: Yes.
9: Yes, they go way back. Over me in 2024. Mm-hmm. So if you're looking for the loyalty piece of this, and that's, let's be really clear. When the president is giving an endorsement, it's more than just he wants to show how much sway he has over voters in these races. What he's really suggesting is, I want somebody who's going to be loyal, not necessarily to the party, but to me, the person. And I know a lot that Darlene Graham, even though it's not Lindsey Graham, would be personally loyal to me in a way that I can't guarantee that Congressman Ralph Norman would be, who is famous for, Norman, during his time in Congress, being sort of a contrarian, voting against leadership, being part of the House Freedom Caucus. So if that's what you are looking for as the president, which he's always looking for, somebody who's going to be loyal to the man, President Trump, then Darlene Graham would be the easier and better choice for him.
0: Well, in an unusual bit of midterm maneuvering, you've got the House Democratic leader, Hakeem Jeffries, meeting with Jared Kushner, Donald Trump's son-in-law, informal advisor. They met privately in New York in recent weeks. This was first reported by the New York Times. And the meeting raises many questions. The obvious one to me is the White House starting to hedge against a Democratic majority next year?
10: What I find so fascinating about this is late last week, I spoke to a senior White House official and asked, what is your agenda? What is your legislative agenda? What do you want to be able to do if Republicans maintain control of Congress? And the answer was like, well, you know, the Save America Act, maybe. This is the voting-related legislation. There isn't this big, bold series of laws that the president is running on. There isn't this big, bold series of actions that they want Congress to take. This is a president who has done most of his governing through executive order and has done the bare minimum that he has to do with Congress. So the idea that the president himself is trying to forge a path forward with Democrats is kind of hard to believe that he personally would really want that.
0: Yeah. And there are those on the left, certainly people on social media, who seem to be, for whatever reason, upset with Hakeem Jeffries for taking this meeting, in part because he spent months presenting Democrats as a check on Trump.
9: Right.
0: Does privately meeting with Jared Kushner complicate that message?
9: Well, it could for some members of that coalition on the left, which says, you know, if the argument that Democrats are running on this midterm is about corruption and the ways in which the Trump family has benefited from the presidency, Jared Kushner obviously falls into that category. And there are many who believe on the left that what the Democrats should do if they take control of the House is spend most of their oversight power on President Trump and the deals that he and his family have cut. So that sort of undercut that message by sitting down with Kushner versus, say, sitting down with somebody who actually works in the White House or in the legislative staff.
0: And that's the thing. Jared Kushner does not hold a formal
9: Correct.
0: Government position, and yet he's the key guy, the top House Democrat, potential House Speaker, is sent to meet with. What does that say?
10: I think it says that they have a little tiny bit of a prior relationship,
9: right.
10: and that
9: right.
10: President Trump has
9: right.
10: virtually no relationship
9: yes.
10: with Hakeem Jeffries, which we saw when we had these government shutdowns and there were basically no negotiations. And then the White House spent weeks trolling Jeffries with memes.
0: Let's talk about these Canada tariffs, shall we?
9: Shall we?
0: The politics of it doesn't seem to make sense on the face of it.
9: Especially
0: your take?
9: If you are, I don't know, a senator in a very tight race in a state that borders Canada, known as Maine. Senator Susan Collins this weekend was campaigning and saying, I just don't think this is a great idea for the state of Maine, given the relationship that we have. Michigan, also a very important state in the United States Senate race, also borders Canada. A lot of auto parts go back and forth between those two states. So the mixed messaging from the White House on tariffs has become really a problem for Republican candidates who want to make who want to drive a message about affordability and we're going to bring prices down, we're cutting your taxes, while at the same time, voters in these states are filling up their gas tanks with gas that's more expensive, but also are seeing the impacts of tariffs, whether you're in Iowa and you're a farmer, whether you're in Michigan working in the auto industry, or whether you're in Maine and in lumber or blueberries or lobsters or anything else that is going back and forth over the border.
0: And based on your reporting, why is the president picking this fight now?
10: It is not clear why exactly he is picking this fight now. However, as the war with Iran has dragged on, he is looking for new old ways to assert himself on the world stage. And some of this is that some of the tariff stuff has ripened again after the Supreme Court case. And so, you know, the White House and the Trump administration really do see this as a policy that is pro-worker, pro-America. Almost everyone disagrees with them, including economists and many Republicans. But this is something that is a firmly held belief for the president. And so they are forging ahead on all of this.
0: Tamara Keith and Amy Walter, thanks as always. We appreciate it.
9: You're welcome.

0: Richard Russo has written 10 novels, won the Pulitzer Prize for Empire Falls, and collaborated on screen adaptations and TV series based on his work. Now his latest book has just been published, 40 years after his debut novel. Senior arts correspondent Jeffrey Brown visited him recently for our arts and culture series, Canvas.
1: Funny thing about the Adirondacks. Head up the North Way toward Montreal, and right away you sense you're leaving the Rust Belt.
2: The opening lines of the prologue to Richard Russo's latest novel, Under the Falls, about a man who leaves behind a hometown fallen on hard times, but finds he can't quite escape it, like the author himself.
1: If you look back to my earliest fiction, the lens through which I look at the world has really not changed. Its place, its character, and class. Place, character, and class.
2: For many years, Russo has lived and worked in Maine, along the coast in and near Portland. But many of the books for which he's best known are set in the industrial factory towns of the Adirondack Mountains in upstate New York, especially his hometown of Gloversville, once known as the glove-making capital of the world, before most of the manufacturers and tanneries left the country. Russo's mother, separated from his father, wanted out, and wanted him to see a bigger and, in her mind, better world. He did leave, but he says,
1: I think it was particularly difficult for her to realize that, after those first few novels, that the place that she was so determined to escape from, somewhere along the line, I learned who I was. Who and what I loved. That was the last piece of becoming a writer for me, because I learned how to do the technical things at the University of Arizona in the MFA program there. But I hadn't figured out who I was yet.
2: That he would figure out in his fictionalized versions of Gloversville, calling it Mohawk in his first novel, Thomaston in Bridge of Sighs, North Bath in the Fool's Trilogy. His Pulitzer Prize-winning Empire Falls, while set in a Maine mill town, also draws on his roots.
1: If, for instance, you were to head up Route 29, not just north, but also west, into those same Adirondacks, what you'd find is a place called Stone Mountain.
2: And now comes Under the Falls.
1: Stone Mountain is yet another left-behind Richard Russo locale.
3: What does that mean? What is left behind?
1: Well, left behind means people there don't have as many opportunities to make a decent living.
2: A place, he told us, modeled on the real town of Caroga Lake, near Gloversville, with a once-thriving, now-shuttered amusement park, which figures into Russo's story, in which a man named Tyler Sinclair, now a famous Nashville musician, returns to Stone Mountain after fleeing years before without a word to his closest friends.
1: He has done what he thinks is a pretty incredible thing. He has left this town with really nothing but his guitar,
3: right.
1: Nothing but his talent.
3: Yeah.
1: And made it. He's gone to Nashville and become a major singer-songwriter. And he's done the thing that, I mean, every band he's ever been in has been called Stone Mountain.
3: Right. So he's left, but he also hasn't left.
1: He's left, but he hasn't left. Yeah. Exactly.
2: One thing new for Russo, this is a thriller, as Tyler gets caught up in violence, police corruption, the opioid epidemic that's ravaged so many parts of the country. And his character is doing something like Russo himself, continuing to write of the place he left behind, telling its story whether people there like it or not.
3: Part of your novel is clearly about who gets to tell the story
1: yeah.
3: of a place.
1: Yeah. That's true for Tyler, I suppose, because it's been true for me.
2: In his memoir Elsewhere, Russo for the first time called Gloversville by its real name, warts and all. Not everyone was happy.
1: And what happened was that people in town who had loved my writing when I was calling it Mohawk or calling it Thomaston, when I called it Gloversville, what I was getting was an angry response that says, you know, Russo, you've done pretty well for yourself, haven't you? And the question that they were asking me is the same question that gets asked of Tyler.
3: In the new novel.
1: In the new novel.
3: Yeah.
1: Where's our cut?
3: Yeah.
1: And that's what Tyler is facing when he goes back to Stone Mountain.
4: He's a sissy.
2: Russo has also had success as a screenwriter, including for the television version of Empire Falls with Ed Harris and Paul Newman. And Under the Falls, in fact, began as a TV script before being turned into a novel. He showed me a similar work now in progress.
1: I'm taking this old screenplay, that's what a screenplay page looks like.
3: Mm-hmm.
1: Lots of lots of white space on mm-hmm. that. And eventually it's going to be a novel, and of course the pages are going to look more like that.
3: More, but that's actually more what happened words. With Under the Falls.
1: That's what you happened with Under the Falls. It started out, yep. Mm-hmm. You can't wait around for Hollywood to get its act together, because who knows?
2: Meanwhile, the love of books and writing has been passed down. One of Russo's daughters, Emily, co-owns a bookstore in Portland, Maine, that carries the works of another Russo daughter, Kate, herself a novelist and artist. And at 77, Russo keeps going.
1: To me, after doing it now for my fourth decade, it seems absolutely necessary. And strangely enough, I think the worst times we go through, and I think we're going through some pretty awful times right now, art is more important in bad times than in good times.
2: From Portland, Maine, I'm Jeffrey Brown for the PBS NewsHour.

0: And that's the NewsHour for tonight. I'm Jeff Bennett. For all of us here at the PBS NewsHour, thanks for spending part of your evening with us.
1: 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Thank you.

0: Marketplace on the way. Natalia Navarro coming up with KQED News. But first, we get a traffic update. We start in the Sinol Grade. Here's Gretchen Lancour.
1: 680 in the northbound direction after Andrade Road. We have a three-car wreck in the two left lanes. They're waiting for tow crews. Traffic solid from Mission Boulevard south. And in San Mateo, a crash for 101 southbound after 3rd Avenue. It's a minor injury crash involving an SUV and a pickup, and the two right lanes are closed while they work on clearing it. The backup begins at Millbrae Avenue. Gretchen Lancour for KQED.
0: Okay, thank you, Gretchen. 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
2: Live from KQED News, I'm Natalia Navarro. The fall semester begins today for thousands of Bay Area college students. KQED's Jose Velasquez spoke to students at San Francisco State University on their first day of class.
3: I'm excited to be back, and I'm in my last year, so getting ready to go out into the real world and just take advantage of the resources that the campus has while I'm still a student and able to use them.
4: It's new. It's exciting being in a new campus and trying to figure out how the new system works and everything like that, figure out all the professors and classes and see how everything goes.
5: Definitely go out of your way to ask people, because the more you ask, the better off you'll be. And don't be afraid to ask teachers and advisors or counselors anything that you need, because that's the most important thing. Everybody needs support.
2: That was Brianna Chavez Cervantes, Jasmine Mana, and Brandon Baird, all students at SF State. About 55,000 households across six Bay Area counties applied for help to avoid losing their housing, and most of them were spending more than half of their income on rent. That's according to a new report from the California Policy Lab out today, meant to help identify those at risk of homelessness. The study looked at 4 years of data for programs that provide financial assistance and other help. Zoe Klingman is a data analyst for the Research Institute.
6: The challenge there is really to understand, how do we find people in that moment before they experience homelessness and prevent that? That's the real challenge, is that finding people and really identifying who's at risk.
2: The study found more than half of those seeking help were women, and many had previously experienced homelessness. I'm Nasalia Navarro, KQED News.
0: 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Marketplace is next here on KQED San Francisco and KQEI North Highland Sacramento. It's 4 o'clock.
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8: In Denver, I'm Amy Scott, in for Kai Rizdal. It is Monday, August 24th. Good to have you with us. President Trump threatened to impose more tariffs on Canadian imports today after trade talks fell apart over the weekend. On Saturday, a 50% tax took effect on hundreds of Canadian imports. Plywood, furniture, sports equipment, yes, including hockey sticks. Canada promised dollar-for-dollar retaliation And now the Trump administration says it will raise tariffs on Canadian cars, trucks, auto parts, and steel starting in January. All caught up? Well, one Canadian export that has so far stayed relatively out of the fray is oil. Millions of barrels of Canadian crude are sent to U.S. refineries each day, a mutually beneficial relationship that may be starting to wear thin. Marketplace's Elizabeth Trovall has more.
9: The U.S. depends heavily on Canadian crude oil, much of it coming from Alberta's oil sands. Susan Bell is with Rystad Energy.
10: The U.S. imports, well, gosh, 4 million barrels a day of Canadian crude oil, and it comprises a very significant proportion of the heavy crude oil diet that the mid-continent refineries have gotten very used to.
9: A lot of U.S. refineries were actually specifically tailored to process the heavy crude that Canada produces. As for Canadian oil producers,
11: well, you got to have a market to sell stuff in.
9: Charles Mason is with University of Wyoming.
11: If they can secure contracts to deliver stuff to U.S. refineries, that's a very useful market for them.
9: Around 90% of their crude oil export market. These neighboring countries rely on each other, says Kevin Byrne with S&P Global Energy.
12: The U.S. providing Canada with security of demand. The U.S. is the largest consumer of heavy sour crude oil in the world, and Canada correspondingly providing security of supply.
9: But Canada's opinion of the U.S. has taken a turn, and that's led to more support for Canada to find other buyers of its crude oil, says Joe Calnan with the Canadian Global Affairs Institute.
13: I think that this mutual dependence on energy and Canada's sense of vulnerability to the United States on energy has prompted proposals for a few major projects that are explicitly meant to diversify Canadian energy trade.
9: He says there's a strong sense of anger and vulnerability that has shifted Canadian attitudes.
13: There's been renewed interest and openness to pipeline and LNG export projects, which is something that I never would have thought would happen, but is now, you know, in the cards potentially.
9: While Canada and the U.S. may continue to mutually benefit from trading billions of dollars in crude oil, Calnan says recent tensions are giving Canada motivation to build new energy relationships. I'm Elizabeth Trovall for Marketplace.
8: Elsewhere in geopolitics, the Treasury Department announced a new campaign to isolate Iran's economy with few specifics. Wall Street ended mixed. We'll have details when we do the numbers.

0: Coming up,
1: we either give you a smiley face or a neutral face.
0: What? No frowny face? But first, let's do the numbers. The Dow Jones Industrial Average added 140 points, about a quarter percent, to finish at 53,417. The NASDAQ lost 200 points, three quarters percent, to close at 25,980. And the S&P 500 slid 21 points, three-tenths percent, ending at 76.52. You heard Elizabeth Trovall report on Canada's oil exports to the U.S. amid growing tensions between the two countries. Again, part of those tensions include President Trump's threat of 50% tariffs on all cars, trucks, and auto parts from our northern neighbors. Many popular car models like the Chevy Silverado and Dodge Charger are assembled in Canada and imported to the U.S. General Motors lost 1 1/10% on the news. Ford fell 3 4/10%. Stellantis dropped 3.5%. Kaylee Wells told us about Walmart rolling back prices to lure customers from competitors. Walmart shares gained 2 7/10%, but rival Target price matched, also gaining 2 7/10%. Bonds rose. The yield on the 10-year T-note fell to 4.70%. You're listening to Marketplace.
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